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2: Well, I wanted to take us back to Exodus just for a short time. That's the second book, as you know, in the Old Testament. You have Genesis and then Exodus. And you recall how God had called Moses to deliver the children of Israel out of Egypt. They had 400 years of slavery, and Moses wasn't sure what God's name was, and God told him that my name is I Am That I Am. By the way, Jesus took that name as well, proving that he is God the Son. But it wasn't something that Jesus spent a lot of time doing. The Bible tells us in Philippians that even though he was God and equal to God, it wasn't something that he was trying to use in his first coming. But really, he preferred taking on another title, which he held many titles, as you know, the Son of Man. Because in his first coming, he came to give his life. In his second coming, he's coming as a warrior to put down the final enemies of God at his second coming. So Moses goes to the Pharaoh. He tells him, you got to let the people go. My God has instructed me to tell you this. And the Pharaoh hardened his heart, refused to let the people go. 10 plagues then came upon Egypt. And you know of them. And I want to draw your attention, though, to chapter 12 of the book of Exodus, where we come to the 10th plague. And in Exodus chapter 12, now, the reason why I'm coming here or drawing your attention to this section of Scripture is because Jesus is now, in our text, Luke 22, he is now coming to Jerusalem, his final trip to Jerusalem for the purposes of giving his life for the world, as the Scriptures had prophesied. And before we go over there, I just want to kind of set it up because, of course, he came during that feast of Passover. And this is one of the three main feasts that all the children of Israel, the men, are required to come to. So here in chapter 12 of Exodus, verse 1, the Lord spoke to Moses and Aaron in the land of Egypt, saying, this month shall be your beginning of months, and it shall be the first month of the year to you. And verse 3, speak to all the congregation of Israel, saying, on the 10th day of this month, every man shall take for himself a lamb according to the house of his father, a lamb for a household. Now, if your family was unable to afford to get a lamb, you could go to your Jewish neighbor and you could share in the expense and of buying a lamb and performing this sacrifice. And verse 5, it says, the lamb, verse 5, shall be without blemish. Now this shows us, this of course took place, but you see how when Jesus came to fulfill this Passover feast, because this all, as you know, speaks of Christ. You remember when Jesus met the disciples after he rose from the grave, he said, didn't you know the Scriptures that spoke of these things, ought not the Christ to have suffered these things and then enter into his glory? And he began to tell them, the two men on the road to Emmaus, about how he had fulfilled all these scriptures. Unfortunately, we don't have that Bible study. But it blew them away. He said their hearts burned within them as he began to speak these things. We think immediately, the Lamb without blemish. Well, Jesus was without sin, the sacrificial lamb. A male, the first year. And you may take it from the sheep or from the goats. Verse 7, and they shall take some of the blood and they put it on the two doorposts and on the lintel of the house where they eat. So they were to slay this lamb that was without blemish. Now, one of the things we see throughout the Bible is that you can never come before God empty-handed. You have to bring something. And it's not like he's poor, okay? He doesn't need it. But he wants us to learn how to give and to sacrifice and to acknowledge our sinfulness and his holiness. And so he goes on, and you can read this on your own because we need to get over to Luke 22. He says in verse 12, I will pass through the land of Egypt, God's talking to Moses, on that night, and I will strike all the firstborn in the land of Egypt, both man and beast, against all the gods of Egypt. I will execute judgment. I am the Lord. And so, as you see here, God is proving to these pagans that their gods are false gods. Now the blood, verse 13, shall be a sign for you on your house where you are, and when I see the blood, I will pass over you. Here's your key verse. The Passover, when he sees the blood. Now, in the New Testament, we're told many times about how these things took place, but they're a shadow of the substance. The substance is Christ. That is to say, these didn't happen. They did happen. But it finds its fulfillment, its completeness in Christ. And so when the disciples are celebrating the Passover with Jesus, they're celebrating this event in memory of how God spared them in Egypt and how God made a difference between the Egyptians and his people, the Jews. He made that distinction. God makes the distinctions between his people and those who are not his people. Those who are born again, those who are not. Those who he knows and those he's going to say, I never knew you. Depart from me. And when I see the blood, I will pass over. And really, this is the bottom line. This is what separates us from the religions of the world. Because the religions of the world, they all have something that they trust in other than the blood of Jesus Christ. And without the blood, without the shedding of the blood, there is no remission of sin. And without the remission of sin or the forgiveness of sin, then you stand in sin. Therefore, you cannot stand in his presence. Sin is the whole issue. And when I talk to religious people, and they tell me they're a good person. And I say, well, I'm sorry. You know, the Bible says there's not one good, no, not one. We've all sinned and fall short of the glory of God. What are you going to do about your sin? You can't get in heaven as a sinner. You need to be forgiven of your sin. A price was paid, the blood of Jesus Christ. And if you try to offer something else to him, you insult him. You insult God. When you say, well, God will accept these other religions. Well, that's what Cain thought. You remember Cain? First, who was first? Abel was first, then Cain, right? So he's a second man. But he said, I'll bring whatever I want. And so he did. And Cain is a good example, another shadow to show us the substance. It's a shadow in showing that God will not accept another religion. He doesn't grade on a curve. Remember when you were in school, you always said, are you grade on a curve? I was always looking for some advantage. No. Don't. It's God's way or the highway. And that highway is broad and wide, and most people are on it, that leads to destruction. When I see the blood, God says, I will pass over you. What's he mean, pass over? Well, he's saying that his judgment will pass over you. We all need to be, or should be, judged because God's a God of justice. And we've all broken his laws. And that plague shall not be on you to destroy you when I strike the land of Egypt. And so wherever God judges, there's always a place of safety. You know, God doesn't, he's not an angry God. If you remember the disciples, and they came to Jesus, they said, well, these guys over here, they've rejected your message. And when he sent them out to preach the kingdom of God. And two brothers said, hey, Lord, should we just call down fire on them like Elijah did? Remember that? Jesus named them the sons of thunder. He said, no, you guys got the wrong attitude, right? Remember? He said, you got the wrong spirit. The Son of Man didn't come to destroy man, but to save man. And then John tells us the same thing. He came into the world. The world was made through him. He came to his own. Israel, they rejected him. But to as many as did receive him, to them he gave the authority to become a child of God. And he said that he didn't come into the world to condemn the world, but to save the world. The world's condemned already. If Jesus hadn't come to the world, there'd been no one saved. But God is not willing that all should perish. He's a God of mercy and grace, but he's also a God of justice. He offers salvation and grace and mercy. But if you refuse it because of your very nature, then you're left with judgment. When I see the blood, I'll pass over. And so this day shall be to you, verse 4, a memorial, and you shall keep it as a feast to the Lord throughout your generations, and you shall keep it as a feast by everlasting ordinance. Now, let's go over to Luke chapter 22. Now you got a better idea. You got more of a Jewish mind here now when you're coming in to Luke 22, and you see that the Passover, or the Feast of Unleavened Bread, was drawing near. Verse 1 in Luke 22. And the chief priests and the scribes they sought how they might kill him, for they feared the people. Well, in this respect, they feared the people because many of them were beginning to believe Jesus and follow him. So they were afraid of them because they might cause some trouble to them when they're trying to kill Jesus. So they're trying to be deceptive. You know, whenever you have to be deceptive, whenever you have to manipulate, you know, I think it was last week we were talking about Rebecca and how she was trying to help her son get the blessings of the firstborn, and how she deceived her husband, Isaac, who didn't see very well. But she wanted Jacob to be blessed and not Esau. And so she started manipulating, trying to put things together. And she was somewhat successful in her scheming. But the result was God doesn't bless it. And so we saw the fruit of that. As Jacob had to leave his family prematurely because his brother wanted to kill him, she brought strife within her home. You know, the Bible talks about how many women tear down their home. That's not to say men don't. Men do as well. But be careful. You know, I've seen it happen. And many times because the husband is not taking his proper position in the home. And so the wife being a little more emotional, it's a good thing. We want them that way. It's how God created them. That's why they're attractive to us men. I'm talking about real men, let me just say. biblical men. You know, got to define everything today. If you allow that to happen, you know, you're still responsible. We're responsible men for our families, our marriages. And some guys are just, oh, I'm not going to say anything. I know men like that. They're Christians, but they're so passive. And they let their wife say and do whatever she wants. And the kids need to be disciplined. He just looks the other way. He's what we call a watcher. He didn't do anything. He just rolls his eyes. But his house is being destroyed because the authority is out of order. And so she caused a lot of trouble. She never saw, talk about Rebecca now, she never saw her son again and brought strife in the family. And so here in verse 3, Satan entered into Judas. Now, there's one thing to be, harassed by Satan. It's another thing is to yield to him and say, come on in, you know. It's like how the Bible tells us, don't invite cults into your house. And don't bless them either when they leave. When those Jehovah's Witnesses, Mormons come to your door, don't say, God bless you. No, I don't want God to bless what they're doing. They'd say, well, shouldn't their lives be blessed? Well, I'm not talking about that. That's their business. But when it comes to going door to door and sharing a false Jesus, a false Christ in your neighborhood, it's hard to stand by and act like it. Oh, hey, yeah, go ahead. Hope you're successful. No. Now, so he went his way, conferred with the chief priests, this is Judas, and the captains, now that how he might betray him to them. Now, this is weird, too. What these religious guys, they're the leaders, the spiritual leaders of Israel, and they're doing all these things that are wrong in conscience, and it's not according to the scriptures. These guys were supposed to be shepherds over the flock. You know, Jesus said that many of the shepherds, I didn't send them. They're hirelings. You know, they're there for the money. And they also, as Jesus said, they were hypocrites. They loved the recognition they received being rabbis and the priests and all. And they liked putting on their holy clothes and having people honor them. So, you know, that was part of their motive. But they certainly were not born again. They were not spiritual people. Most of them, some of them were. Nicodemus, you know, he came to Jesus and he recognized that he was of God. So he was, there were others, but for the majority of them, they were enjoying their power. You know, one thing we know for sure, men cannot handle power. It goes to our head. And that's all of us. And when I say man, I mean mankind, women too. And if you're in a place of authority, be careful. Because it can easily cause you to think more highly of yourself than you ought to think. And that's certainly happened to them. We always need to remember that if we're in a position of authority, that's a place of responsibility. And we better make sure we fear God. And just because someone is not performing or maybe showing you the respect you deserve, that doesn't mean that you should retaliate necessarily. Maybe God's allowed them to be in your life to teach you some things. You don't always want to remove troublemakers. Sometimes they can be the watchmen of your soul. So that takes discernment. But they wanted to kill Jesus. And they were glad that Judas was willing to take money to betray him because he was one of the 12. He was trusted by Jesus and the disciples. None of them suspected Judas. When Jesus said, one of you is going to betray me. None of them did. And that shows you that you can be a real good deceiver. Some people are really good. I have a used to be a friend who told me one day that he's a master manipulator. And he was boasting in it. I said, listen, that works in the kingdom of man, maybe, but not in the kingdom of God. And so he had fooled the disciples, not Jesus. Jesus knew from the beginning that he had betrayed him and would. But there are people in the church today, they're not true Christians. But you wouldn't know it. I wouldn't know it. They're good deceivers. But they end up deceiving themselves. And so they, verse 7, and they came the day of the unleavened bread when the Passover must be killed. They're talking about the sacrifice for the lamb now, or the lambs to be sacrificed. And so Jesus, preparing for the Passover, he sent Peter and John saying, go and prepare for the Passover, verse 8, that we may eat it. And so they said to him, where do you want us to prepare? Verse 10, and he said to them, behold, when you have entered the city, you'll find a man there carrying a pitcher of water. Follow him into a house which he enters. Verse 11, then you shall say to the master of that house, the teacher says to you, where is the guest room in which I may eat the Passover with my disciples? And then he will show you a large furnished room, upper room, that you can make ready. We go to an upper room and we go to Jerusalem and have communion. It's probably not the one that they met in. But I did go over on the wall and write on the wall a little bit, Jesus had the Passover meal here, just for fun. You like to have fun with tourists, you know. The best one I liked is when the tour guide told the tourists on the bus they found a hat, a skull, and they believe it belonged to John the Baptist. And, of course, how can you authenticate something like that? You know what I mean? We went to another place. There was another skull there in another town, and they said, who's this? And they said, well, that's John the Baptist's head. They, well, what about over there at Capernaum? And they said, well, he was a lot younger then. So they took the pictures, you know, and wrote it down, and off we go, you know. I'm just kidding. That didn't happen. But that's kind of how we are. You know, we just kind of gullible, you know. And So I want you to notice something here, though, that Jesus is in full control here. You notice he's always in full control. Even at his arrest, he helped them up. They stumbled over each other and poked each other with their spears and burned each other with their torches. Like, get up, guys. You're not doing a good job. Take me. So verse 14, and when the hour had come, he sat down with the 12 apostles. Now notice, Judas is with them for the Passover feast. And Jesus knows that he's going to betray him. In verse 15, then he said to them, with fervent desire, I have a desire to eat the Passover with you before I suffer. For I say to you, verse 16, I will no longer eat of it until it is fulfilled in the kingdom of God. Now, this was Jesus' main message. What am I talking about? The kingdom of God. We're not in it now. We're still in the kingdom of man. When Jesus was before Pilate, he said, if you're a king, because he said, yes, I am a king. He said, then why don't your subjects fight? He says, because this isn't my kingdom. He's setting up a kingdom for the future. You and I are going to be part of that. Just like when he gave the parable of the man who went out into the field and he found a treasure. And he went back to town, he bought the field. Not for the field, but for the treasure that was inside the field. The treasure is you and me, the church. The field's the world. He gave his life for the world. But only those who are called will come in. And there's where you get the Calvinist argument. Oh, what if I'm not called? Then you aren't going to get in. Well, that ain't fair. Well, maybe you are called then. Well, how can I know? Repent, receive Christ, start following him, be born again. Then we know you're called. Oh, I don't want to do that. Okay, that's it. Sorry. Well, wait a minute. No, there's no wait a minute. God's done his part, you got your part. Well, God knows if I'm going to be in heaven or not. Yeah, but you don't. And just because God knows and has predestined those who are going to be in the kingdom does not follow that he's also predestined those who are to perish. No, you won't find that in the scriptures. That's where I differ with the Calvinists. They take a truth, the sovereignty of God, and it's true. But there's another truth that's called the responsibility and the free will of man. And they meet somewhere, we don't know where. And that's what they want to argue about. So don't argue with them, because you'll go crazy. That's what happened to them. Yeah, God's left that to himself. You see, he's divine. He has that prerogative. We don't. And it doesn't bother me, because I'm in. I know I'm called now because God saved me. I don't boast in me on that. I boast in him, the cross of Jesus Christ, because I've accepted him as my Savior. And I do believe that I'm a sinner, and I do believe that he came to die for me, and I have accepted his blood as a sacrifice for my sins. And so if you're trying to get out by saying God's predetermined you to go to hell, that's foolishness. You won't find that in the scriptures. What you'll find is that God has no pleasure in the death of the wicked. And he is wanting all to be saved.
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Good evening, ladies and gentlemen. Good afternoon, good morning, wherever you are in the world, listening and watching on hischannel.com. I'm your host today, Mike McIntosh, for Chapter and Verse. About 54 years I've been teaching the Bible, and I learned from my pastor to go through every chapter and every verse to train the body of Christ. And not only that, but it trained me. And every time I teach or study. So I hope that this study in James is a blessing to you. And I'd like to open with a prayer. And then while you open your Bible, we're going to the third chapter of the book of James. And James is right after Hebrews. It's a couple of books just before you get to the book of Revelation. And I'm going to share with you in this program that these six verses we're going to zero in on changed my life. And I would hope that the simplicity of them would give you a whole new look at the world. And especially to hear things and realize what's real and what's fake. There's a lot of deception going on inside the church and outside the church. And I would like you to grasp this from James, put it into your heart, and see your home change, your family change, see your decision-making change, because you realize heaven can be inspiring our thoughts, but hell also tries to inspire our thoughts. So, Father, in Jesus Christ's name, we pray for the audience of His channel that Your Holy Spirit would bless them with Your love, Your joy, Your wisdom, and peace. And Lord, may James be used to change all of our lives, to walk closer to You, and to love people more. In Jesus' name, amen. Well, let's just pick up a couple of verses that we looked at and lead into it. And he raises the question at verse 13 of chapter 3. Who is a wise man and endued with knowledge? Look at that. Who is a wise man and endued with knowledge among you? Now that's a question. But now he gives you a way to prove if there's a wise man among you that's endued with knowledge. And this can help you realize there are a lot of voices, a lot of wolves in sheep's clothing, a lot of false prophets, a lot of bad people that are misusing the scriptures. And it's twisting you away from the Lord. Now, he raises the question, who is a wise man endued with knowledge among you? Let him show it out of a good conversation with his works and with his meekness of wisdom. Now, let's take that apart for just a moment. You're wondering if this person that is your financial advisor will say, you're wondering if this person is trying to sell you this piece of property. It's a person that's has influence in your life, and they're talking to you, and you're going to make a decision. How do you know they're giving you the right insight? So he says, who is a wise man among you? Who in your family? Who in your neighborhood? Who in your circle of doing business? Who in the government that you work with? Is wise and endued with knowledge. I want to stop at the word knowledge, because when you study the Proverbs, and I try to read every morning is the easiest time for me, five Psalms and one chapter of Proverbs, and every month I get to go through the Psalms and the Proverbs, and then every year I go through the Psalms and the Proverbs 12 years. That's a very simple devotional style. I read other things, but this is what I start my foundation with a devotion for. And I found out that in the book of Proverbs, that the word wisdom is always filled with the words in the same verses or close to it, understanding and knowledge. Get wisdom, and in your getting wisdom, the scripture says, get understanding and knowledge. So wisdom is important for you to realize it's just not some fancy words that you don't understand and you're just really captured by your imagination of this speaker that he or she uses these words
And so they're very wise, I guess. It's not true. Or they're cleverly put together in a way that you go, oh, let me think about that. Or they juxtapose things so that it comes out with a different twist than you've ever heard before. So who is a man that is endued with wisdom? He didn't stop there. Wisdom with knowledge. You see, part of getting wisdom is that you do have knowledge, but then you need understanding to get the knowledge. And once you understand the knowledge, now you have the wisdom to share it, but above all, live it. Now, maybe you didn't ever know this before, but right here in this verse, it gives us all of that. Let me point it out to you in verse 13 again. Let him show, otherwise they should actually prove it to you. You see, this is the same writer that wrote, let there be not many masters or bosses, but literally it's let there not be many teachers among you, for you shall receive the greater condemnation. I fear and tremble, literally, about the Word of God and teaching it, because I know I want God's heart, and I have to love my audience. And you may say, well, you don't know me. I don't know you. And you don't know me. So you want to know God, and I love you for that, and I'll do all I can to be honest, truthful, and forthright with you. So now you say, okay, but how can I trust you then? And the key is, if it's a man who is endowed with the gift of wisdom, full of knowledge, then let him show it by his conversation. Now that conversation word is not just vocally people talking. It is most literally their lifestyle, their manner of living. So now you get the person with their lifestyle and how they act and how they live, and is there balance in it? And do you hear the same thing all the time? Or are they making things up and you scratch your head? So now you're going to buy a house and you want to know, is this really a good deal? Are they telling me everything? Because more than I like the location, I like the looks of it, I like the neighborhood, how about the plumbing and the air conditioning? How about the refrigerator and the stove and the ovens? How about the dishwashers? How about the bathrooms? How about any rot in the walls? Otherwise, you want somebody that is so thorough, they understand what they're saying and they put it down to your level and to my level that we can understand, oh, I get what you're saying. I get what you're saying. So grab a hold of this because it'll give you wisdom in every situation in life. Raising teenagers. I'm a dad. I understand what it means raising teenagers. And it's like herding cats sometimes. It's just kind of difficult. And I always love that part of being daddy and hugging them and walking with them and holding their hands and having one on my shoulder and one in my hand and one pulling on my pant leg. And we're going to just go for a walk together and talk. We had a big, huge boulder across the street from our house. Behind this complex that was there was a golf course. And on the side of the golf course was this huge boulder. And so I named it Prayer Rock. And so when our children were little, I'd say, let's go to prayer walk. And I'd take five of them at one time. I'd take four. I'd take three. I'd take two. I'd take one. And those one-on-ones were really good for daddy and daughter, daddy and son. But to have daughter and daughter or daughter and son or have three or four of them together at the same time and to point to the stars and say how big God is and why art thou mindful, O God of man, when you call the stars by name, you number them all, you put them out by your fingers. And I'm trying to teach them God's creation and God's wisdom and God's intimate love with each child. And so I have some knowledge, but also have some understanding about a child's way of thinking. And I'm a big kid in heart. I'm the world's oldest living boy. And so I take it and give them truth in a manner they can receive it. But if I were living a dual life outside of their house, I'd be a fraud. I'd be a false prophet. I'd be a liar.
If I was involved in things that didn't show my love for their mother, they have every right to despise me. And so it's very important that you listen. And when you listen, wisdom says, ding, ding, ding, ding, ding. A flag is going back and forth. Whoa, slow it down here. And you're not going to get yourself in trouble. So let's follow through. If he shows it by his lifestyle, his works, and here's the key, meekness of wisdom. You believe in somebody. You admire them. You esteem them. You hold them up highly. But are they meek about it? Because there are some people that are peacocks. They strut around with, hey, I'm somebody, and I've got something, and I'm so-and-so. And you know what? Paul the Apostle said, we didn't come to you with letters of commendation. And a lot of people have to have a lot of titles after their name or a lot of titles before their name. It's a little bit insecure. They didn't go into a town and say, here's 14 letters from famous people that'll impress you that I might know them. Paul said, no, we came to you in humility and humbleness with the gospel of the Lord Jesus Christ who died on the cross for your sins. We're not here with anything about us. We're here about everything to do with him to build your relationship. So there's the key with the wisdom, meekness of wisdom, meekness of wisdom. Now, if it's anything other than that, he gives you discernment in verse 15, if you'll look at that. Excuse me, verse 14. But if you have bitter envying and strife in your hearts, glory not and lie not against the truth. So now remember, he's talking to the Christian community here. And he's very open that he's aware, just as God's aware of what's in our heart and what happens in humans and what happens with church people, just like non-church people. Bitterness, envy, strife in your hearts. Well, you go to Galatians 5, I believe it's verse 19. He talks to us about bitterness and envy, strife, struggles, lust, adultery, fornication, on and on. These are, quote unquote, works, plural, of the flesh. But in verse 20, it says the Spirit of God is love and is full of peace and joy and kindness and meekness and goodness. And it goes on and names all these things that describe that word that is English love from the Greek language, which is agape, which they never had until the translation of the New Testament came. They had eros and phileo, sexually, emotionally, seductively, eros, erotic, our word comes from, or phileo, brotherly love, a family love, one for another. But the sacrificial love that would allow Jesus to go on the cross for you and me, that love, they never had a word for. They had never seen a man that lay his life down for someone else. Greater love has no man than this, the Bible teaches. That a man will lay his life down, and that's what Jesus did, and that's what you and I are supposed to do. But if we allow the works of the flesh, bitterness, envy, strife in our hearts, when it should be filled with love that keeps us wise in meekness, then we're going to have some problems. Now look what he defines this to be for us. This wisdom does not descend from above. Oh, where does it come from then? Verse 15, he says it's earthly, it's sensual, it's devilish. So where envy and strife is, there's confusion and every evil work. Now maybe your church is going through a hard time. Somebody has split the church. Somebody has said bad things about your church. But look what he says here. If you have this bitter and envy, and it's going in through the church and people taking sides on something, then the devil has split. But this wisdom didn't send from heaven. No, it didn't. It's earthly. It's something of this world. This is what happens in a golf club or a private club or some
card club. These things happen. They're earthly. They're sensual. They're devilish. The devil likes to divide. For where envy and strife is, there's also confusion. That's why at work right now, and that's why at church right now, and that's why in the presidential race right now, and that's why the war in Ukraine and Russia right now is full of confusion. And we don't understand the politic, but it's earthly, it's sensual, it's devilish. And the devil doesn't mind killing people. He doesn't mind confusing people. He doesn't mind turning one side against the other side and even making the sides. But we, the body of Christ, are one in Christ. We're the same family, the same heart, the same love for the Lord we should have for one another. We can't be devilish. We can't be sensual. We can't be earthly. We can't be full of hatred and strife. And you stop and you think, and he says, okay, now, you've told us that if there's a wise person in the crowd, have the wise person speak to us, but you want to test them, so you want to see if the wisdom, the wise person that is wisdom with knowledge, is actually meek. And you know it's God's. It's not his. You see, meek is not weak. And meekness is not weakness. And we have this image that if a man is humble and meek and gentle and kind, which are the fruits of the Spirit, then he's a weakling. No, that's just not true. You're actually stronger that you can be meek instead of being devilish, instead of being earthly, instead of being low in your attitude towards people. You're gentle and you're kind. And it shows you're strong because you can control yourself. Now, let's follow this. We now know that wherever there's strife and envy, there's going to be confusion. So in your household, if there's some strife going on over who gets which room, or what car we're going to buy, or who can borrow the car on the weekend, or whatever the issues are, whatever that is, wisdom is not fight. You don't beat each other up because you can't have your way. And he describes what that is, because not only is there envy and strife and confusion, there's every evil work. Because then, once it doesn't get settled, people start imagining things. And to get this out of their heart, they may go roll a joint. They may go drink a bottle of beer. They may go who knows what when they leave the front door. And we do so many things so differently that each situation is different. But the principles of restoring your heart is the same. It's called repentance. So we ask God's forgiveness. And we now know that there is devilish wisdom that can come to us that says we have every right to stand up for ourselves. There's no reason that one person talks evil about the other. Slander this, slander that, call this guy bad, call that guy bad, call this guy evil, call that guy evil, back and forth, back and forth. That's not it. That wears out the public. But look what happens now. For where envy and strife is, there is confusion in every evil work. Verse 17, but the wisdom that is from above. Now, these are the six verses that changed my life when they finally clicked years ago. And I was able to make decisions that would allow me to pastor a church of many, many people, to do outreaches to many, many people, to do simple things with one or two people, to help the community that would help other people, to reach out around the world with ministries and missionaries and

Jesus said, I am the true vine, you are the branches. But all the sap, all the energy, all the strength, all the creativeness of that comes from the true vine. We're just a branch of that. And Jesus is our source for us to touch the world. But if you're like many Christians, you don't want it. Not because you don't want to, but because somebody's given you some bad input. And you don't see it. It was devilish. It was to keep you from growing. And self will say, well, you're meaning I've got to change my way. Yes, you do. That's what repentance means. You've come, now repent and receive Jesus Christ and the Holy Spirit. And so this is so important for you. There's a difference between devilish wisdom and the wisdom from above. I want you to underline that in your Bible. The wisdom that is from above is, number one, first of all, pure. Is what you're making a decision based on pure? Or is it based on, I'll get even? Is it based on purity of intention, the pureness of your heart? Or are you being a person that says, well, I'm going to do this no matter what. I don't care what they think. That's not a good way to go through life. You're going to get a lot of bruises going that way. I know from a fact. And then after you say, well, this is pure, it's peaceable. Is that not unique? Okay, I can say, oh, I was asked recently, can I have some advice or wisdom? Basically advice, but it was a church, and they want to build. I know the history of this church. I've known it for many, many years. And they became a split from a church that fell apart. And the only reason this group grew so fast was this church that fell apart was in the community, and many people went there. So they all of a sudden, from 40 people to 1,000 people in 4 years. And they're very excited about that. I don't blame them. But my question was this. Is this really what you need to do? You have an auditorium. You have a school. You have office facilities. Everything's fine. And it's growing. Just add another service and train more leaders. But we want to do this building. We have piece property, and now we want to borrow $4 or $5 million. And I said, think of this. Is this a time where the economy is so bad that you want to indebt God's people? Why not trust him and seek his wisdom? It'll be pure. First of all, it's not going to be for a church 9%, maybe 7.5% interest on $4 or $5 million. Loans from heaven are gifts from heaven, interest-free. So why not bring the church along in it instead of the elders and the board indebting people and see what they do and how they respond and give them the joy of seeing their tithes and offerings grow before them and see the change go and let the Lord bring it the whole way through. Well, that's kind of difficult for some people to accept. It's called faith. I know it. But I've seen it work over and over again. If God's in it, it's pure. You don't need some worldly financial advisor telling you, now I can get you this loan. Then they forget the 7 to 9%. And then they forget to tell you, oh, there's also a upfront fee of $300,000. And then there's also late fees if you miss even one day. And then there's, you know, you got to have this special mortgage insurance and you got to pile it on, but you've already made your commitment. Purity in God's wisdom. And then peaceful. That takes a load off our back. And then gentle. It's no, hey, we need your help. We're good in doing this. We're doing God's blessing, blah, blah, blah, blah, blah. And then you watch it be nothing but a hassle. And then all of a sudden you find out that the loan they made you isn't going to come through. And you've already spent money. And then it's easy to be entreated. If it's God's wisdom, nobody twists your arm. Easy to be entreated. Nobody jams anything down your throat. Now, you do it this way or not.

0: No. And it's full of mercy. You look at it and you say, well, this is really good. You know, there's a lot of kids that are dying in our city from fentanyl, but there is a small building over here that maybe we could lease and make that into a youth center in this community. And all of a sudden you start thinking differently. It's full of good fruits. It's without partiality. And it's without hypocrisy. And then the last verse of chapter 3, verse 18, and the fruit of righteousness is sown in peace of them that make peace. So when it comes to something you have to make a decision, do it with prayer. Let it be pure, peaceable, gentle, easy to be entreated, full of the fruits of righteousness, with no hypocrisy, and let the peace of God that passes all understanding rule in your heart. Now, in closing, it might be that you don't know Jesus, and you've got all sorts of strife and confusion going on. If you'll ask God right now to please forgive you of your sins and to fill you with His Holy Spirit, and for Jesus, His Son, to come into your heart to be your Lord and your Savior, you are going to receive eternal life if you believe. By faith, God will save your soul. And you need to do that. And you need to let the love of God rule in all decisions in your life. And He will bring it peaceably to you. And you'll have joy. You won't have headaches. You won't have hives and nervousness. You'll have the peace from God that comes with the wisdom of God. So don't let other people make your decisions. You make them yourself. Stand up and let it be done according to heavenly wisdom, not that which descends from beneath. Let it come down and fill you with God's love.
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7: Are we living in the end times? There may have never been another time in history when end times prophecy has been more aligned with the culture and circumstances of the world than it is today. I believe there are 10 phenomena we are witnessing today that were recorded centuries ago in Bible prophecy. Seeing our circumstances in light of these prophecies should give us resolve, purpose, and hope, and help us answer the questions. What are we to do with the world around us? What hope do we have in times like these? And ultimately, where do we go from here? Rest assured, for the people of God, the news is always good. Despite the signs of our time heralding the last days, the gospel alone can triumph over the many challenges we are facing. And the power of Christ will continue to do so, even to the end of time.
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1: Everyone listening to this message, wherever you may be, we all can have a part in preaching the gospel. We can do what God has equipped us to do. He's given us all these various wonderful gifts. Whatever it is that God has equipped you to do that helps move the gospel forward, that's what it means to preach the gospel.
0: The Bible predicts the falling away of the church. Is that what we are seeing today? Are the illnesses, plagues, and pestilence of our day signs we are living in the end times? Would you be surprised to know the decay of character is a precursor for Christ's return? Dr. David Jeremiah answers these questions and more in his book, Where Do We Go From Here? How Tomorrow's Prophecies Foreshadow Today's Problems. Written especially for this time, Dr. Jeremiah explores how Bible prophecy intersects with culture and events we are witnessing right outside our door. In every chapter, Dr. Jeremiah examines what Bible prophecy reveals about the world today, what it means for believers, and ultimately, where we go from here. Where Do We Go From Here by Dr. Jeremiah is yours when you give a gift of any amount in support of this program. And if you give $75 or more, you'll receive the Where Do We Go From Here set, which also includes Dr. Jeremiah's entire teaching series on CD or DVD, a correlating study guide, and his interview special on DVD. Plus, included with any order of the book or set, Warning Signs of the End Times, a fascinating overview of the cautionary evidence that signals the coming of the last days. Order Where Do We Go From Here book or set today.

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0: In Dr. David Jeremiah's book, Where Do We Go From Here? 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Where Do We Go From Here by Dr. Jeremiah is yours when you give a gift of any amount in support of this program. And if you give $75 or more, you'll receive the Where Do We Go From Here set, which also includes Dr. Jeremiah's entire teaching series on CD or DVD, a correlating study guide, and his interview special on DVD. Plus, included with any order of the book or set, Warning Signs of the End Times, a fascinating overview of the cautionary evidence that signals the coming of the last days. Order Where Do We Go From Here book or set today. Thank you for watching Turning Point. In appreciation of your viewership, Dr. Jeremiah would like to send you Warning Signs of the End Times, a fascinating overview of the cautionary evidence that signals the coming of the last days. It's yours absolutely free, just by contacting Turning Point today. And now, here is Dr. Jeremiah with his message, The Triumph of the Gospel, The Final Prophecy.
1: Back in 2018, as the Easter season was approaching, the Sirius XM channel came together with the Billy Graham organization to play Billy Graham's messages 24/7 throughout the entire Easter season. This was advertised as a limited time agreement, and when the Easter season ended, the messages by Billy Graham went away. But the response to the great evangelist preaching must have been very positive, because he's back on Sirius XM, and this time it is a full-time, every day, 24 hours per day, permanent agreement. You can now hear Graham's messages on channel 460 around the clock. And I have been listening. Each message is introduced, and it's located by the date on which it was preached. Some of the messages were recorded live from his huge stadium events, and some of them are replays of his weekly 30-minute radio program, which he recorded in a studio. For over 70 years, for seven decades, Billy Graham preached, and we can listen to what he preached. He preached during times of war. He preached during times of peace. He preached during times of racial unrest. He preached when our nation was going through serious financial crisis. He preached in the aftermath of the assassination of President Kennedy and when we landed our astronauts on the moon. He preached through the administrations of 12 United States presidents. He preached during the terrible days that surrounded 9/11. He preached when his children were growing up and when his wife died. No matter what was happening in our world or in his world, Billy Graham preached. I'm always surprised when people say, you know, all those people that go forward in the Billy Graham Crusades, they don't all come and accept Jesus. And I don't know whether they all do or not. All I know is everywhere I go, all over the world, I meet people that got saved listening to Billy Graham preach. So whatever he was doing, it was making a difference. But I tell you about how long he preached, because I want to remind you about the subject that he preached. I cannot begin to tell you how my heart has been stirred over these last several weeks as I have listened to his sermons. In spite of the myriad of issues that confronted him, he confronted them all with one thing: the gospel of Jesus Christ. He never wavered, he never changed, he never apologized. He seemed to get stronger and better as he got older. As I have listened to him, I have found myself thinking of the words that Paul wrote to the Corinthians when he said, I determined not to know anything among you except Jesus Christ and him crucified. I believe that it is the gospel alone that can triumph over the many challenges we are facing in our culture at this hour. That was what was confirmed to me as I listened to this great evangelist on the radio. He believed the gospel was the answer to any question, and he preached that gospel as if it were our only hope, because it is. So I want to talk with you, first of all, about what this means. In that respect, Billy Graham followed the great apostle Paul, who, according to Romans chapter 1, was a servant of the gospel. In the book of Acts that gives the history of Paul's preaching, and in his many epistles that contain the content of his preaching, it is the cross and the resurrection. It is the gospel that is at the center of it all. One of the best illustrations of Paul's focus on the gospel is found in his letter to the Colossians. In Colossians, he defined the gospel like this. He said, God has delivered us from the power of darkness and conveyed us into the kingdom of the Son of his love, in whom we have redemption through his blood, the forgiveness of sins. That's the gospel. That's what he preached. That's what the world needs. Without Christ, we're still in Satan's grip. But because of God's great love for us, his only Son, Jesus, shed his blood to redeem us from our sins and give us full forgiveness. He rose from the dead. He ascended to heaven. He resumed his position of supreme authority. And when we believe and receive his good news, he instantly conveys unto us his family and takes us into his kingdom. That is the triumph of the gospel, the victory of Jesus on our behalf. As we survey the book of Colossians, there's several truths about the gospel that jump out at us. First of all, the message of the gospel is transforming. I have a friend, as many of you know, who's the pastor of the largest church maybe in the world. I think it is. But he pastors the Calvary Church in Hyderabad, India. Every time he preaches, he does this. He holds up his Bible and he says, all books are informational, but this book alone is transformational. And he does it in his slow, dramatic Indian way. That is the truth. That's the difference in the gospel. The gospel changes things. I've had the joy of being a pastor of this church for 40 years, and for 12 years before that, a pastor in Fort Wayne, Indiana. So I've had a chance to watch what the gospel does generationally. And I've seen how the gospel changes people's lives, then changes spouses' lives, and changes children's lives, and changes grandchildren's lives, and changes whole families, changes everything. A group called the Atheists in Kenya Society in Nairobi issued a press release dated May 30th, 2021. Listen to this. This evening, regretfully, the secretary of the Atheists in Kenya Society, Mr. Seth Mahiga, informed us that he has made the decision to resign from his position as secretary of the society. Seth's reason for resigning is that he has found Jesus Christ and is no longer interested in promoting atheism in Kenya. The press release went on to say, we wish all the best in his newfound relationship with Jesus Christ. The position of secretary of the society has been rendered vacant. The statement went on to ask for applicants for the position. We cannot imagine how many people like Seth are saved by the blood of Christ. Every single day in this world, a miracle like that happens over and over and over again. And the ones that are the most fun for me are the people that some folks come and say, even God couldn't change his life, and then God changes his life. And isn't that the wonderful thing about the gospel? Isn't that the way the gospel works? Paul told the Colossians, we give thanks to the God and Father of our Lord Jesus Christ, praying always for you, since we heard of your faith in Christ Jesus and of your love for all the saints, because of the hope which is laid up for you in heaven, of which you heard before in the word of the truth of the gospel. And to the Thessalonians, Paul wrote something similar. Our gospel did not come to you in word only, but also in power. You turned to God from idols to serve the living and true God. What an incredible thing the gospel is. It is the number one change engine in all of the universe. Nothing can change people or personalities, individuals or families, like the gospel. The message of the gospel is transforming. Here's the second thing. The work of the gospel is expanding. Paul went on to say, the gospel has come to you as it also has in all the world, and it brings forth fruit. Even in Paul's day, he saw the gospel spreading and expanding like concentric circles throughout the entire known world. Jesus said, And this gospel of the kingdom will be preached in all the world as a witness to all the nations, and then the end will come. I don't know how you feel about what's happening to the gospel. There's some discouraging things that we could discuss. But given everything that's going on and taking a global perspective, a 30,000 foot look at the gospel, from my experience, I can tell you I've never seen a moment in my lifetime in which we are reaching more people, witnessing more conversions, touching more nations than now. The triumphant gospel is penetrating new areas, going places where it never would have gone before. Perhaps you've heard of rumors about the growth of Christianity within the borders of Iran. Of all the places you would think the gospel would never go. Well, the rumors are true. One report said the gospel is spreading through that nation at a sizzling pace. Another report said the Holy Spirit is on fire in Iran. We are on television in Iran on a network called the Malakut Channel, and that takes us into the country, and I preach, and a scroll goes across the bottom with the language that they observe there. It's amazing. These people, they can't tell anybody that they're listening because they'd get in trouble. We often get emails from them saying, we want to say thank you, but please don't send anything back to us. Most people that we get in the United States, they want you to send everything you can back to them. But the people in Iran would just as soon you not respond, but they want to tell you what the gospel is meaning in their lives. Plans are unfolding right now for Billy Graham to preach in Iran. Can you believe that? Dr. Graham's sermons are being dubbed into Farsi and broadcast into the country. It's believed that his sermons will reach over 20 million Iranians in the safety of their own homes. I often think about that. I think there's a verse in Hebrews 11, verse 4. Here's what it says. He, being dead, still speaks. And that's true. Billy Graham still speaks. Everywhere you go, there's somebody listening. It's on the radio. TBN runs a Billy Graham classic thing every Saturday. I love watching that. It's so funny to see how people dressed back in the 40s and 50s. As followers of Christ, we read the news differently than other people. The Lord is at work behind the headlines. The gospel is moving into every corner of the earth, and its message of triumph, it's spreading all over the world. So the message of the gospel is transforming, and the work of the gospel is expanding, and the followers of the gospel are maturing. The Apostle Paul told the Colossians that he was praying, this is one of the best prayers in the New Testament, that you may be filled with the knowledge of his will in all wisdom and spiritual understanding, and that you may walk worthy of the Lord, fully pleasing him, being fruitful in every good work and increasing in the knowledge of God, strengthened with all might according to his glorious power, for all patience and long suffering with joy. Paul prayed for the Colossian believers, not just that they would become Christians, but they become mature Christians. And he used these wonderful words, might and power and patience and long-suffering and joy. How many of us need a lot more of those qualities in our lives? Paul asked God to strengthen the Colossians. And we need that. And God is doing that. While the world is worsening, the Lord's servants are increasing and his churches are advancing. When I look at the students and young adults in this church and in our schools, I'm not discouraged, I'm encouraged. We have a young generation whose growth in zeal and godliness surely will be tested, but which will triumph in the years ahead. Despite all of the anguish and the abuse of our age, the gospel is going to triumph through the church as we mature in Christ and bear fruit in every good work. Never underestimate the power of your local church. If this isn't your local church, make sure your local church is a big part of your life. That's something God has promised to bless. I know we have many parachurch organizations, and I applaud them all, but there's nothing that God has promised to bless like the local church. If you listen to me on the radio, you know every Friday I tell people, go to church. Don't stay home and watch us on television. Go to church, because the church is what God has promised. He says the gates of hell will not prevail against the local church. How many of you know the gates of hell are at work today? But the Church of Jesus Christ has the promise that it will stand strong. So why shouldn't you be a part of the church? And maybe this is a good place for me to insert my little promotional. If you're not going to church because you stopped going to church during COVID, and you've gotten comfortable going to church in your pajamas, it's time to go back to church. And the church needs you, and you need the church. So the message of the gospel is transforming, and the work of the gospel is expanding, and the followers of the gospel are maturing, and the author of the gospel, the author of the gospel is preeminent. One more thing we must remember, and that the author of the gospel is our Lord Jesus Christ. Listen to Colossians 1. He is the image of the invisible God, the firstborn over all creation. For by him all things were created, and he is before all things, and in him all things consist. And he is the head of the body, the church, who is the beginning, the firstborn from the dead, that in all things he might have the preeminence. Richard Chin was the national director of the Australian Fellowship of Evangelical Students. He has a profound ministry with young people on multiple continents. But it always wasn't that way. Back in the early part of July in 1983, Chin was a student whose Christian experience was barely existent. One day while attending a conference, he heard the speaker ask one question. Here was the question. Is Jesus Christ number one in your life? He knew he was a good number two or three, but he was not number one. Sometime that week, he said, I joyfully received Jesus as my Lord, and I moved him up from number three to number one. And he began to study his Bible, and he was drawn to the book of Colossians. And he was so infected by this book, he memorized the book. And he was amazed at the triumphant picture of Christ found in its pages. As we see Jesus more clearly, men and women, the gospel gets bigger and bigger in our hearts. His death becomes more wonderful. His resurrection becomes more astonishing. Sin becomes more disgusting, and the devil seems more evil. The restoring work of the Spirit gets mightier. The global extent of the gospel becomes more important, and the connection between everything in the Bible becomes clearer. Our yearning for eternity becomes greater, and the love of God becomes more delightful in our lives. When you put Jesus number one, everything else starts to get in its right place. Jesus is preeminent in everything, wrote Chin. He rules everything in this creation, and he rules everything in the age to come. The question that changed Richard Chin's life is profoundly important now. Is Jesus truly preeminent in your life? Is he number one? If he's a good two or three, there will be nothing victorious about your experience. Someone said a long time ago, only in the Christian life does surrender bring victory. So surrender your life to Christ. Make sure he's number one. And then the theme of the gospel is energizing. Another triumphal note in Colossians sounds like a blast from the trumpet. Here it is. Colossians 1:27, Christ in you, the hope of glory. What a slogan, what a motto. Taken together, this is the triumph of the gospel, and you can make it your own. Christ in me, the hope of glory. The moment we put Christ as our Savior, he comes through his Spirit to live and reign within us. And one day we're going to see him face to face. One day soon, we'll literally walk and talk with him as the disciples did long ago. We will share his glory and have a part in his inheritance, reigning with him over the new heavens and the new earth. The New Living Translation says it this way, and this is the secret. Christ lives in you. This gives you assurance of sharing his glory. So what does this mean, and where do we go from here? What do we take away from this that we can unpack in our lives every day? If the gospel is the preeminent, triumphant message, if it triumphs over everything else, if there's no problem that we face in our culture today that is not overwhelmed by the gospel of Jesus Christ, and we believe that's true, and the Bible says it's true, so what do we do now? How do we respond to that as followers of Christ? Well, first of all, let me suggest that we preach the gospel with our lips. We must keep preaching Christ. We must keep holding the cross up. Colossians 1:28 and 29 says, "Him we preach, warning every man, teaching every man in all wisdom, that we may present every man perfect in Christ Jesus. To this end I labor," said Paul, "striving according to his working, which works in me mightily." I don't know if you know this, but Paul was a Renaissance man in many respects. There wasn't anything that Paul couldn't do. He was a great student. He was a writer. He was a theologian. He's the one that basically started all the churches that you read about in the New Testament. He wrote 12 or 13 of the letters in the New Testament scripture. He was very, very gifted in many areas. But I know this, if you ask Paul, "Paul, what do you do for a living?" He would say, "I preach. I'm a preacher." And if you go through his writings, you can pick that up. In 1 Corinthians 1:23, he said, "We preach Christ crucified." In 1 Corinthians 9:16, "If I preach the gospel, I have nothing to boast of." 2 Corinthians 4:5, "We do not preach ourselves, but we preach Jesus Christ the Lord." Philippians 1:18, "What then? Only that in every way, whether in pretense or in truth, Christ is preached, and in this I rejoice." Well, you say, "Dr. Jeremiah, that's great for you because you're a preacher." Not everybody is called to be a preacher, but everybody's called to be a vocational preacher. Did you know that? We are all called to preach or tell the good news of the gospel. Naomi Reed interviewed an Asian Christian named Risham who told her, "I have Parkinson's disease. I can't walk anywhere. I'm mostly in my bed. I can't leave this room. I can't go to church. I can't visit people. And it's such a change for me. I spent my whole adult life sharing the gospel. Back then, I walked through 72 districts of Nepal preaching the gospel. And we started a Bible correspondence course. In total, we had 700,000 students. I was put in jail 3 times for my faith, and I was tortured. But I can't walk anymore. I can't get out of bed. And the challenge for me today is in reading Colossians 1, 28 and 29. And here's what that says. Him we preach, warning every man, teaching every man in all wisdom, that we may present every man perfect in Christ Jesus. To this end I labor, said Paul, striving according to his working, which works in me mightily. Risham continued, "I want to be like Paul. I know that he used all of his energy to share the gospel, and I want to do that too. I don't have any energy in my body anymore, but I still have energy in my heart and in my mind. So even now, people can ring me on my phone and they ask me about Jesus and I tell them. I am still taking calls from our Bible correspondence students. I'm still using all my energy, even when I'm lying on my bed. All the energy that Christ has given me, I've given it back to him to advance the cause of Christ." Isn't that the way it should be? So basically, a story like that takes all of our excuses away. There's a way that everyone listening to this message, wherever you may be, we all can have a part in preaching the gospel. We can do what God has equipped us to do. He's given us all these various wonderful gifts. Whatever it is that God has equipped you to do that helps move the gospel forward, that's what it means to preach the gospel. So preach the gospel with your lips. Here's the second one. Picture the gospel with your life. In verses 6 and 7 of chapter 2 in Colossians, we read, "As you therefore have received Christ Jesus the Lord, walk in him, rooted and built up in him and established in the faith as you have been taught, abounding in it with thanksgiving." Paul said, okay, you're all Christians. Now, live like Christians. Walk like Christians. Don't just be Christians in name. Be Christians all the way through to the bone. Be Christians in all that you do. Oh, how we need that today. One of the great rips on Christianity is that so many people who claim to be Christians don't live any differently than the people in the world. And we don't have to be a bunch of weirdos and cranks and all the kind of things that people think that we are. But there should be a qualitative difference in our lives if Jesus Christ is who we say he is. Walk is a term that is often used to describe the Christian life. The word is in the present tense and it means continually walking. Someone once told me that the hardest thing about being a Christian is that it's so daily. Isn't that the truth? It's so daily. Every day you got to get up and do it over again. But here's the good news. It's daily, but the eternal Spirit of God lives within your heart. And He enables you to do what you couldn't do. We preach the gospel with our lips, but we picture the gospel with our lives. People need to see Jesus Christ in us. Charles Spurgeon called this adorning the gospel, dressing up the gospel. Here's what he wrote. What is appropriate to the gospel? Well, holiness suits the gospel. Adorn the gospel with a holy life. How pure, how clean, how sweet, how heavenly the gospel is. Hang, then, the jewels of holiness around your neck and place them as rings on your hands. The gospel is also to be adorned with mercifulness. It is all mercy. It is all love. There is no love like it. God so loved the world. Well, then, adorn the gospel with the suitable jewels of mercifulness and kindness to other people. He went on to say the gospel is also the gospel of happiness. It is called the glorious gospel of the blessed God. A more correct translation would be the happy God. Well, then, adorn the gospel by being happy. How many of you know some Christians just look so sad? The Bible says if Christ is in our heart and we have the joy of the Holy Spirit, what's in our heart needs to get translated to our faces. That doesn't mean we walk around all giddy all the time. But when Christians are walking with the Lord, as Paul has instructed us here in Colossians, there's a quality difference in how we live. We are to walk in the Lord as we have received Him. We're to preach the gospel with our lips and picture the gospel with our life and practice the gospel with our love. He says in verse 14 of chapter 3 in Colossians, but above all these things, put on love, which is the bond of perfection. We have this triumphant gospel, but those who share it must be clothed in love and carry in their hearts a genuine burden for their neighbors as much as they do for their enemies. Colossians 4:5 says, walk in wisdom toward those who are outside, redeeming the time. You know, one of the things it says about Jesus was that he was filled with grace and truth. And it seems to me, as you look out at the Christian world today, we have a lot of people who are on either side of it and not as many people who have joined the two together. Jesus said we're to be filled with truth and love. And especially for those of us who are Christians, there are many other instructions for us. But I want to end with a strange little verse at the end of the book. We're to love and we're never to stop loving. Here it is, Colossians 4:17. Paul said, say to Archippus, take heed to the ministry which you have received in the Lord, that you may fulfill it. Now that sounds like an extraneous verse, and what's that in there for? Who in the world is Archippus? I never heard of him. Well, first of all, Archippus was the son of Philemon. I know that. Paul called him a fellow soldier, so he had to be a Christian worker of some sort. But that's all we know. We don't know very much about him. But Paul cared enough about this man that he sent this instruction to him in the letter that he wrote to the Colossians. And here was the instruction. Make sure that by the end of your life, you have come to the end of your list. Do everything that you were assigned to do. What a word that is today. We believe Archippus lived his life that way, but Paul encouraged him. I don't want to get off on this. This is one of my pet peeves, that so many of God's people have bought in to the idea that at a certain time in life, usually about 65, you check out and vegetate for the rest of the time you're on this earth. I hope you're not among that. I've already proven to you that I'm not, and I don't intend to be. But listen to me. There's so much that needs to be done, and I'll be one to tell you there's a lot of things that I used to do that I can't do, but a lot of things that I can do better because I've learned how to do them over a time. And oftentimes what I've noticed in the church is that just when people have the giftedness that will make them so effective, they decide it's time for them to go do something else. You know, people ask me why I keep doing what I'm doing, and I say, you know, when I was 54, I got cancer, and it was pretty serious. It was stage 4, large cell, non-Hodgkin's lymphoma. By all of the measures of life, I shouldn't be here. But God brought me through that, and I got a... And he gave me a new vision for my life. And people ask me, why do you do what you do? And I say, when God brought me through cancer, he didn't do it so I could go sit on a beach somewhere. He did it so I could serve him with my life. And I've had so much joy doing that. You know, I don't know if this is true for everybody, but it seems like that God has saved the best to last for me. Every day I get up, there's something new and exciting that he's doing that I never dreamed would ever happen. I'm glad he let me stay around for all this because it's really fun. I just want you to see if you wouldn't put your name in this verse. Say to David, Jeremiah, take heed to the ministry which you have received in the Lord that you may fulfill it. Put your name in there and ask God to help you to finish what you have started. Do you know that Jesus said one of the earliest things that we read about him in the Bible is when he went to the temple with his parents left him. One of the most

0: He didn't say that. No, he said, I finished the work that you have given me to do. God gives each of us something to do. If we want to know what that is, we can ask him, and he will tell us, and we will know what we're supposed to do. And he's given you certain gifts for his glory and certain tasks for his kingdom. Make sure you complete them. You don't have to get out of this world alive, but you do have to complete the work that God assigns you. And if we do that, we will see a resurgence of service among the more senior people in our churches that will be a glory to the church and such a blessing to the younger folks who are coming up and trying to figure out what this is all about. Why should we make them learn all the hard lessons that we've learned? Let's help them with that. Let's lead them. The Bible is full of instructions that we're to do that. The Apostle Paul said this about his life. He said, but my life is worth nothing to me unless I use it for the finishing of the work assigned me by the Lord Jesus, the work of telling others the good news about the wonderful grace of God. So friends, the gospel is what God has given us. It's this commodity that we have. It's the blessing of being a Christian. We have this wonderful thing called the gospel. I can think of no one who sought to fulfill this verse more than Billy Graham. He's still preaching, and his iconic voice touches my heart and inspires me to be a better preacher. He held more than 400 crusades in his life in more than 185 countries. His final crusade was in New York City in 2005. And this is what he said. I have one message, that Jesus Christ came. He died on a cross. He rose again. And he asked us to repent of our sins and receive him by faith as Lord and Savior. And if we do, we have forgiveness of all our sin. He said that in the first message that he ever preached, and he said it in the last one that he ever preached. He delivered his final sermon in a television broadcast on his 95th birthday. This is what he said. Our country is in a great need of a spiritual awakening. There have been times that I have wept as I have gone from city to city, and I've seen how far our people have wandered from God. Of all the things that I've seen and heard, there is only one message that can change people's lives and hearts. I want to tell people about the meaning of the cross of Christ. He loves you. He's willing to forgive you of all of your sins. What a testimony to somebody who's coming along after, to see a man who started preaching the gospel. He just got stronger and stronger, and he preached the gospel no matter what country he was in, no matter what situation he was in. It was always the gospel. God help us to be that kind of a pastor, be that kind of a preacher in our churches. Of course, none of us are Billy Graham. He was unique. But we all have the same gospel. It doesn't belong to Billy Graham. The gospel is God's gift to all of us. It is the good news of Jesus Christ for you as much as it is for anyone in all the world. And it triumphs all the headlines of history. The gospel is the only beam of light shining in this dark world. But its megawatts are unlimited. The gospel can brighten any life, dispel every shadow. We are not beaten down people. We're not on the ropes. We are not an endangered species as Christians. We are not a people worried about where we go from here. We know where we're going because of the gospel. We know him who has prepared the way because of the gospel. We are more than conquerors through our Lord Jesus Christ because of the gospel, the triumph of the gospel. And I hope you've discovered it for yourself. Whatever you're facing, the gospel, because it's Jesus Christ, is your victory. Wherever you're going, he's your guide. However you're feeling, he's your sole and solid hope. Whatever you're worried about by the falling fragments of our collapsing planet, you can look up to heaven and see him who came down to earth for you. He's right now seated at the right hand of the Father, making intercession for us and waiting for when we come through the door to say to us, welcome home, good and faithful servant. May that be our hope. Amen.
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6: Let's turn now in our Bibles to 1 Timothy chapter 2 as we continue our study through the Word of God. Paul said, I exhort, therefore, that first of all, supplications, prayers, intercessions, and the giving of thanks be made for all men. Supplications, the word in the Greek indicates a petition, but it can be to God or to another individual. You can go to a friend and make a petition of the friend, as well as petitioning God. The word prayers is a word that is used only of God. So petitions and then prayers, where I am coming to God and seeking God. And then intercessions, that goes one step deeper into really pleading to God. And then the giving of thanks. And so these are aspects of prayer. Moving into prayer, from petition to a more intense request to intercession, and then the giving of thanks. And here's the sticker, though. For kings and all that are in authority. Have you prayed for President Clinton lately? That's what it's asking you to do. Someone was being taken on a visit through the Senate, and the person said to him, knowing that he was a Christian, "Do you pray for the Senate or for the senators?" And he said, "I look at the senators and I pray for the nation." But we're to pray for the kings and for all that are in authority. And the purpose is that we might lead a quiet and peaceable life, in all godliness and honesty. I think that it is important for we as Christians to pray for those that are in authority. We're commanded to do so. And it doesn't really matter as far as party is concerned, Democrat or Republican or whatsoever, if they are in a position of authority, then we need to hold them up in prayer. Surely they need the help of God. They need the guidance of God. Everyone who is in the position of authority needs the help and the guidance of God. You say, "Well, you know, in those days," wait a minute. When Paul wrote this to Timothy, it so happened that Nero was the emperor of Rome. And so Paul is exhorting them to pray for the kings, even Nero, all that are in authority, the Roman Senate, that we might live quiet and peaceable lives in all godliness and honesty. Now, I believe that the day is coming, if the Lord doesn't come earlier, that we who believe in the Bible in a literal sense, we believe that the Bible is the inspired Word of God and that it is inerrant and that it is to be followed by us. I believe that we will experience persecution. You see, we are living in an age in which men do not want to acknowledge guilt. We're in what is being called by the academics the postmodern society. We've gone beyond the modern age into the postmodern age. And in the postmodern age, there is no guilt. There is no wrong. Everybody does what they feel like they should do. Of course, we're seeing now the effects of this teaching, and it will be interesting to find out how long before we really wake up. Just this past week, once again, a young man going to a school dance with a gun begins to fire away at the crowd of students, killing one of the teachers and all. And how many of these incidents do we need before we realize that this philosophy that we have been inculcating in the minds of our children doesn't work, that it leads to anarchy? So we need to pray for those that are in authority, that we might live quiet, godly, peaceable lives in all godliness and honesty, that we will have laws that will protect children from the predators on the internet, that we will have laws that will protect the children from the violence that they're being exposed to afternoon after afternoon as they are watching television. This cry of censorship that comes up is a cry from hell. We need to protect the children from a lot of the filth that is being fed to them today. And we are seeing, of course, the tragic consequences. For this is good. It's good that you pray for the leadership. It is good and acceptable in the sight of God, our Savior. This is what God wants us to do. Now, I have to confess that I have been remiss in this, that I am more prone to criticize the failings and the weaknesses of government than I am to pray for them. But as I was reading this, the Spirit convicted me, and I was determined that Bill Clinton goes on my prayer list. He has been appointed as the head over the nation, and he needs prayers, the prayers of God's people. God will help him, strengthen him, and that he will be guided by God in the decisions that he has to make. It's good and acceptable in the sight of God our Savior, who will have all men to be saved. This is God's desire. Now, that doesn't mean that all men are going to be saved, but God is not willing that any should perish. God provided salvation for all. Christ died for the sins of the world, that whosoever believeth in him, but God has given to each of us this capacity of choice. So though God is not willing that any should perish, he will not save anybody against their will. It would be meaningless for God to give us the capacity of choice if he didn't respect the choices that we make. It would be meaningless for God to give us the capacity of choice if there wasn't an alternative to choose. And so, though God is not willing that any should perish, there are many who do perish. Though it is the will of God that all men are saved, not all are saved, because God, having given us the capacity of choice, respects the choices that we make. So he would have all men to be saved and to come to the knowledge of the truth. Wouldn't it be glorious if all men were saved and came to the knowledge of truth, walked in that truth? What is the truth? There is one God and one mediator between God and man, the man Christ Jesus. All roads do not lead to God. The scripture said, there is a way that seems right unto men, but the end thereof is the way of death. Jesus said, straight is the gate, narrow is the way that leads to eternal life. Few there are that find it. But broad is the gate, and broad is the way or the path of destruction. And there are many who are going that path. All roads do not lead to God. All religions are not good. There is only one road that leads to God, and that is Jesus Christ. He said, I am the way, the truth, and the life, and no man cometh to the Father but by me. Someone heard my message this morning and this afternoon sent me a very sickening email. They were upset, and they objected to the narrow bigotry of saying there's only one way. I did not say that. Jesus said that. Greater authority than mine. There is one God, one mediator. That is one true God. There are many false gods. One true God, and there's only one way to reach him, and that is through Jesus Christ. And that's the whole purpose of the coming of Christ. That was the whole purpose of the death of Christ for our sins, in order that he might bring men unto God. One mediator, as we pointed out this morning, Job chapter 9, when his friend Bildad said, Job, just get right with God and everything will be okay. Job responded, how can a man be just with God? Who am I that I could plead my cause? If I were perfect, if I were completely innocent, I wouldn't declare it. I would just beg for mercy. But God is so great. He is so vast. He passed by me. I can't see him. He's created the universe. And I'm nothing. Who am I that I could come to God to plead my cause? And there's no daysman between us, one who can lay his hand on us both. Job was correctly conscious of the fact that God is infinite and that he was finite. And he recognized that finite man cannot reach an infinite God. It's a impossibility. But reverse it. Can an infinite God reach finite man? Of course. He's infinite. And it's no problem for an infinite God to reach finite man. Now that's the difference between Christianity and religions. Every religion is an attempt of finite man to reach the infinite God. Christianity is reversed. In Christianity, you have the infinite God reaching down to touch finite man. In the beginning was the Word was with God, the Word was God, the same was in the beginning with God, and the Word was made flesh and dwelt among us. The infinite God came to this earth. The earth was made by him. And he came and he walked on this earth. He walked with men who he had created. And he taught them concerning the truth of the Father. And he said, I am the truth, the life, and no man can come to the Father but by me. But Christianity is God reaching down to touch finite man with his love and with his grace. Reverse it and you've got an impossible situation. No religion can bring you to God. No finite man can touch an infinite God. But God, the infinite God, can reach down and has reached down to touch finite man. So Jesus can put his hand on God and he can put his hand on me. Job said, no daysman who can touch God and touch me, touch us both. But Jesus does just that. He is one with the Father, but he became a man so he could touch us. John said, whom we have gazed upon, whom we have held, the word of life, that which was from the beginning. We have seen him. We've gazed upon him. We've touched him. He touched us. He touches God. And thus he can bring me to God. He is the mediator between God and man. There is no other mediator. There's only one. The saints can't mediate. Mary can't mediate. Righteous men can't mediate. There's only one mediator between God and men, and that's the man Christ Jesus, who gave himself a ransom for all to be testified in due time. The idea of this word ransom, to redeem by paying a price. Now, you and I were slaves in sin. Satan was our master. As Jesus said, you are of your father the devil, and his desires you do. That wasn't just to the Jews, that's to every sinner. We were slaves to Satan. We were held captive by Satan. There are a lot of people today are being held captive by Satan. They don't like the things they're doing. They hate the things that they're doing, but they can't stop doing them because Satan is holding them as a captive. They're a slave to sin. But Jesus Christ came to purchase us from this slavery. He paid the price to redeem man from slavery in sin. And if you receive him as your Lord, he will set you free from the power of darkness. It's just acknowledging a different Lord. Satan is no longer the Lord of my life. He no longer rules over me. But Jesus Christ is now the Lord of my life. And I live in him and for him. He gave himself to pay the price of redemption for us. Whereunto, because of this, I'm ordained, or I've been appointed as a preacher, one who proclaims a glorious truth. Preacher. Now, I do believe that preaching is for the sinner. It is declaring to the sinner that there has been a price that has been paid for his redemption, that he can be free from the damning consequences of sin, that he can live a life a victory in and through Jesus Christ, that Christ died for his sins according to the scriptures. He rose again, and he, through the life of the risen Christ, can have victory and power over sin in his life. Preaching the gospel. I think that once a person has received the gospel, they no longer need the preaching of the gospel, but now they need to be taught what it is to walk in the Spirit and to walk after the things of God. And so for the church, unfortunately, the church has been preached to death and it hasn't been taught as it should, the Christian walk. In Hebrews chapter 6, it says, "Wherefore, laying aside the first principles of the doctrines of Christ, the repentance from dead works, the baptisms, the laying on of hands, you know, the initials, let us go on into full maturity." Let's go beyond this now. Let's go into maturity. Let's become mature. Paul, in speaking of the men that God has appointed in the church, includes the pastor teachers for the perfecting of the saints, for the work of the ministry, the building up of the body of Christ, until we come into a maturity. And that comes through teaching, not through preaching. Through preaching comes the guilt of sin and the receiving of Jesus Christ. Through the teaching comes then the walk in the Spirit and in the things of the Lord. So I'm ordained a preacher, but also an apostle, one that has been sent out with the authority of God to speak with authority to the church. And so Paul, appointed as an apostle, also to speak to the church. And thus he said, "I speak the truth in Christ." I'm an apostle with the authority to speak the truth in Christ and lie not, a teacher of the Gentiles. So here he is. He's a preacher, he's an apostle, and he's a teacher. A teacher of the Gentiles in faith and truth. Teaching them the faith of God, teaching them the truths of God. So I will, therefore, that men pray everywhere, lifting up holy hands, without wrath and doubting. Now, in the Old Testament, so often when they prayed, they raised their hands in prayer. The scripture said, "Lift up your hands in the holy place and bless the Lord." And it was the custom in prayer to lift their hands. And this carried over into the church, the lifting up of hands in prayer. In Isaiah, God said to the people, "And when you lift your hands in prayer, I will not hear you, because your hands are full of blood." So here they were lifting up, but they weren't holy hands. They were bloody hands. And it was an affront to God. Today, at times, we lift our hands in worship and in praise. But it's important that when we lift our hands, it's the idea of saying, "Lord, these hands are to be dedicated to doing your service, your will, offering my hands to you, Lord, to be instruments through which you can reach the lost. You can accomplish your purposes and your work. I will, therefore, that men pray everywhere, lifting up holy hands, without wrath and without doubting." How about the women? When they pray, in like manner also that women adorn themselves in modest apparel, with shamefacedness. Now, that word in the Greek literally is with downcast eyes. In other words, in a modesty. Again, modest apparel and in modest looks. Shamefacedness or modesty. and sobriety, not with broided hair or gold or pearls or costly array. In other words, their dress was not to be sexually stimulating or attractive to men. They weren't to try to get the attention of men by their dressing in wild, immodest kind of fashions, or their hair in fancy kind of, well, the kind of stuff you often see on TV. You've seen it. What a parody that is, and how far from the scripture. But that which becometh women professing godliness, well, I could get into a lot of trouble right now, but I'm going to pass on that. Mellowing with age, there was a time when I would have. But which becometh women professing godliness with good works. Now, what Paul is going to be saying, I believe, must be taken in context to the local culture and situation. When Paul wrote to the church in Corinth and talked about the women wearing veils when they prayed or prophesied in church, was dealing with a local situation in Corinth. Paul admitted that there wasn't a universal custom in all of the churches, but it was a situation that was particular to Corinth because of the situation. On the Acropolis above the city of Corinth was the great temple of Aphrodite. Over 1,000 priestesses who were nothing more than prostitutes, who every night would come down in the city of Corinth and would proposition men. And the money that was gained through prostitution was used to support the temple to Aphrodite. And so the prostitutes would be known by, of course, the way they dressed, and the fact that they didn't have a veil. So Paul declares that the women in the church in Corinth, when they prayed or prophesied in the church, ought to wear a veil to honor their husbands. But there wasn't a universal custom that dealt with that. Now, as Paul is writing to Timothy, and in the next chapter, verse 15, he'll declare that he's writing to instruct Timothy in how you ought to behave yourself in church. The church in Ephesus was becoming unruly. Paul, when he was released from prison in Rome, came back to Ephesus. And he found that the conditions in Ephesus were as he feared they might be. The last time that Paul was by there, before he went to Jerusalem and then imprisoned in Rome, he stopped by and he called for the elders of Ephesus to come out to Miletus and meet him there on the beach. And there he instructed them concerning the church. He said, I know that there are going to come in false teachers who will not spare the flock of God. And there will rise up from within you men who will seek to draw others after themselves, whose God is their belly and all. And he could see that Ephesus was in danger of false teachers coming in and perverting the truth and perverting the gospel. Now it's been some 4 years since Paul warned the elders. Being released from the prison in Rome, he returned to Ephesus, and tragically, he saw the very conditions now existing in Ephesus of the false teachers who have come in to draw men after themselves. And of course, he names a couple of them there in chapter 1, and also in his second letter, he names others within the church who had sought to pervert the way of truth, Hymenaeus and Alexander. So Paul went on from Ephesus, but he left Timothy there to set the church in order. Now, the city of Ephesus, they had the worship of Diana of the Ephesians. And just like in the city of Corinth, where there was the worship of Aphrodite, in Ephesus it was the worship of Diana, but with the same kind of a situation where there were hundreds of priestesses in the temple of Diana who again were nothing more than prostitutes. And of course they were known for the way they dressed. They dressed as prostitutes in a provocative way in order to lure men. And thus you had in Ephesus a situation very similar to that in Corinth. And that is why Paul is encouraging the women to modest dress, to a modest look. Not to try to look like a prostitute. Not in that kind of apparel. My wife and I, I'll do it. My wife and I were in a restaurant one day and we saw these women come in. And I mean, they were, you know, the hair, the makeup, the whole thing. And I turned to Kay and I said, they're either prostitutes or television evangelists. But you couldn't tell the difference. Now, Paul is saying, let the women learn in silence with all subjection. But I suffer not a woman to teach nor to usurp authority over the man, but to be in silence. They're not to be loud. They're not to be brash. They're not to be brazen. Now, this has to be taken in context with the city of Ephesus, because when you look at the whole of Scripture, God has oftentimes used women in very prominent ways. In the Old Testament, there was a prophetess, Huldah, that was consulted and used by God to give direction for the nation. There was Deborah that God used in a mighty way in the deliverance of Israel from Sisera. There was Esther that God used to deliver the people. Coming into the New Testament, there was Mary Magdalene, who was the first one that was commissioned by Jesus to give the message of the resurrection. Go tell the disciples that I have risen. There were many other women. There was Priscilla, who worked together with her husband Aquila. And when in Ephesus Apollos came, they took him aside and explained the ways of the Lord more completely to him. But obviously, Priscilla had an active role. There are several women that are named in Romans chapter 16 as laborers together and co-laborers with Paul. Paul said in Galatians that there is neither Jew nor Greek, bond or free, male or female, but Christ is all and in all. So it isn't a blanket kind of silencing of the women from ministry or from duties within the church. It was there in Ephesus because of the particular situation, but it wasn't something that was general, even as was the case in Corinth when Paul wrote his Corinthian letter. So you have to understand this, of course, also in the background of the Greek and Roman culture. In the Greek culture, the wife had her own quarters and was really not allowed to go out on the street. She could not talk to another man in public. Every man, according to the Greek philosopher, should have a courtesan, an escort, to accompany him on the dinners and the affairs. He should have a mistress to provide his sexual pleasures, and he should have a wife to bear his legitimate children. But the wife was at the bottom of the totem pole. That was your Greek culture. And the Roman culture, well, of course, they had those outlandish women in the Roman culture. But a wife was just to bear the children and keep the house, where the man was free to have these different consorts. Along comes the Christian gospel. It speaks about the equality, where in Christ there is neither male nor female. And the great idea of women's liberation really comes from the scripture. But the scripture also teaches the separate roles, not a mixing of the roles of the women and the men, but a definite role for the women. Paul commended Timothy because of his godly mother and grandmother who taught him the scriptures. And when he is writing to Titus, a couple of letters yet to come, he tells him, let the older women teach the younger women how to keep their home and love their husbands and things of that nature. And so we have a tremendous women's ministry here at the church. And many opportunities, multitudes of opportunities for women to serve the Lord, and that is proper and that is right. So Paul is dealing, and you can't really take it apart from the local situation there in Ephesus, when he says, let the women learn in silence with all subjection, for I suffer not a woman to teach nor to usurp authority over the man, but to be in silence. Now, it would seem that the place of the woman in the church was never that of teaching doctrine. Paul points out, for Adam was first formed and then Eve, Adam was not deceived, but the woman, being deceived, was in the transgressions. In other words, it was by the woman and her being deceived by Satan that sin entered the world. It wasn't Adam that first ate. It was Eve that first ate, being deceived by Satan. Notwithstanding, Paul said, she shall be saved in childbearing if they continue in the faith and love and holiness with sobriety. What does that mean? There are several interpretations. Saved in childbearing, and I believe the correct interpretation, is that even as it was by the woman that sin was brought into the world, her being deceived and eating first of the forbidden fruit, so it was by childbearing or by the woman Mary bearing the child Jesus that salvation came into the world. Even as sin was brought into the world by the woman, so the Savior was brought into the world by childbearing, and that is, she was the one that bore the Messiah and brought Jesus into the world. And so she shall be saved in childbearing, that is, in the childbearing, bringing the Messiah, Jesus, into the world, if they continue in the faith and love and holiness with sobriety. Another interpretation is that the place of the woman is really not in a prominent teaching position within the church, but is in the home taking care of the children. That is the place for the blessing of God upon our life, that there is a ministry in raising your own children. When I was going with Kay, and when I asked her to marry me, I said, I'm not looking for an assistant pastor. I'm looking for a mother. I love children. I want children. And I'm not looking for you to have an active role in the church, but to have an active role as a mother in training and guiding the children. And I believe the fact that all of our children are walking with the Lord and serving the Lord today is the result that she was a godly mother in the home, watching and taking care of the children. And she gained a wealth of experience, which now that the children are all grown, she is able to share from that wealth of experience with the younger women and with the older women in the church today. It comes out of years of experience that she shares her heart with the women, and God has given her now a very wonderful place in the ministry as she shares from the background of experience of trusting the Lord and seeking the Lord and the help and the guidance of the Lord in bringing the children up in the fear and the knowledge and understanding of God. And so that idea of being saved in childbearing has been interpreted by some, is that that is the place where she will find the richness of life, the fulfillment in being there with the children, watching over, training, and praying as they grow up in the home. So, either interpretation, I believe the first one is probably the correct, because of the contrast, Eve bringing in sin, the transgression, but also the woman bringing in the Savior. So it would fit very properly. Father, we thank you for your word, a lamp unto our feet and a light unto our path. And may we walk in the light even as you are in the light, that we might have this fellowship one with the other through Jesus Christ, who ransomed us, paid the price for our sin. Bless, Lord, we pray, your people as we continue through the word. Enrich our hearts, our lives. And Lord, make us like you. In Jesus' name we pray. Amen. Shall we stand?

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why you love your mother, what would you say? Would you say, well, because she's my mother? That's not a good answer. A lot of people think they love their mother, but they don't. They don't even know how. Many people do and are willing to pay the price, whatever's necessary to take good care of their mother. And so I think the best example of that is Jesus himself. And I want you to turn to John chapter 19. This little incident, which is not little, not just an incident, but a beautiful example of the kind of attitude we should have toward our mothers. You say, well, my mother's already gone to heaven, well, so is mine. But you know what? Mothers today, no matter where your mother is, whether she's with you or she's in heaven, we thank God for them if they're in heaven, and we thank God for them if they're here. I think a lot of people honestly do not know how to treat their mother. And how many people have I heard say over the years, well, you know, if I'd have just realized, I'd have done this for my mother and that for my mother, and I wouldn't have done this and I wouldn't have done that. Well, how do you love your mother? That's what I want to talk about in this message. And in this 19th chapter of John, it's a good example of what's happening here. Of course, Jesus has been crucified. And I want us to look, if you will, in the 25th verse, which says, therefore, the soldiers did these things. Then, but standing by the cross of Jesus were his mother and his mother's sister, Mary the wife of Clopas, and Mary Magdalene. Now that could be three or four women, depends upon how you interpret that. When Jesus then saw his mother and the disciple whom he loved standing thereby, he said to his mother, woman, behold your son. Then he said to the disciple, behold your mother. From that hour, the disciple took her into his own household. Now, you and I might ask the question, well, why didn't he say mom or mother? Why did he say woman? Well, the real true interpretation of that and the meaning of it is not just woman, but dear woman. This was his way of saying what he wanted to say to her. Now, why wouldn't he just say mother? Probably for two reasons. One of the two, maybe, or maybe both. One of them is this. At that moment in his life, hanging there with being nailed to the cross, bleeding and dying with a few moments or maybe an hour or so to live, what he wanted her to do is to see him and to look upon him not only as her son, but the Messiah. He was God's son. God sent him to do exactly what he was doing. And probably thinking maybe that if she could look at him as the Messiah, not just her son, that it wouldn't be quite as painful as it was just to see Jesus. Because naturally she was thinking what any mother would have been thinking, looking at him. Thinking about when he was a little baby, and how he was born, and born, she was a virgin, and holding him, and feeding him, and watching him grow up, and remembering the things that he had said to her, which she didn't quite understand. And now there it is. There he hangs on the cross. The most painful thing that a mother could possibly endure. And knowing this, that he'd been the perfect son. The rest of her kids weren't that way. The perfect son. Now he was hanging on a cross. And I believe in order to relieve some of her own emotional pain, he was saying to her, Mom, I'm God's Messiah. Remember that. While I'm your son, I'm the Messiah. And then to express his awesome love, he turned to her and said, looking at her, said, speaking of John, and then to John, behold your mother. What in the world was he saying? Here's what he was saying. Mom, I love you so much. I'm dying. I'm going to leave you. But I want you to know, I want to be sure you're taken care of for the rest of your life. And notice how he says this. Jesus then saw his mother
and the disciple whom he loved, which was John, the writer of the gospel, because three times in the gospel he describes himself

0: is the one whom Jesus loved. And so when Jesus saw his mother and the disciple whom he loved standing nearby, he said to his mother, "Woman, behold your son. I'm putting you in John's hands." And then he said to the disciple, "Behold your mother. I want you to take care of her. I'm trusting her into your hands." And from that day, the disciple took her into his own household. Now, we don't really know exactly what happened to Mary, except that two ideas that have been put forth. One of them is that John took her home to his home in Jerusalem, where she lived approximately 11 years, and then she passed away. And John started his ministry among the Gentiles. The other view is that he took her to Ephesus, where he was the pastor of the church, became the pastor of the church, and she lived with him for a number of years. How many? Nobody knows that. Here's what I would love to have gotten in on. I would have loved to have been sitting there at the table between the two of them and listening to John ask her the questions. Now, wait a minute. Tell me about Jesus when he was a little boy. Did he ever fall down and scratch his knee? Did he ever cry? Did he ever get angry? Can you imagine the conversation that the two of them had over those years that they talked together? But what I want you to see is this. Jesus' dying moments, he was concerned about his mother. That is the most beautiful expression of love for a mother that I know of. So what I'd like to do is just, I'm going to give you 10 words. They're going to be all on the screen here, just the words. And I want you to think about how you love your mother and think about it in this way. First of all, you should love her verbally. That is, you should tell her that you do. And you say, well, how often should I tell her? You should tell her every day. If it's possible, you ought to tell her every day that you loved her. As long as I had my mother close by and I could talk to her every day, I told her every day I loved her. And I believe mothers need to hear it. You see, sometimes, you know, and I've heard wives say this, well, I wish he would just tell me he loves me. When I bring it up, he says, well, you know I do. Don't I treat you like I do? No, a woman needs to hear it. She needs to hear you say, I love you. Mothers need to hear their children say, Mom, I love you. And not only say it once, but say it often, but not only just say it that way, but tell her why. If I should ask you this morning, you say you love your mother or you loved her if she's gone. Why did you love her? If someone says to you, I love you, well, that's fine. But then when they say, here's the reason I love you. You're so sweet and kind and loving and tender and considerate and thoughtful and generous to me. In other words, mothers need to understand why we love them. So we love our mothers, first of all, verbally. Secondly, we should love them physically. What do you mean by that? Well, you know, there are some people who do not know how to love. And have you ever hugged anybody, for example? This is a legitimate hugging now. Have you ever hugged anybody and it's like hugging this table, solid rock? I mean, there was nothing emotional in that at all. You got nothing in return. Well, there's some people who are like that. I understand that. You say, well, my mother's one of those hard women. Well, we're to love her anyway. But to love them physically. That is, a mother needs to be touched. Remember this. The first person who touched you the first 9 months of your life was your mother. Nobody touched you for the first 9 months but your mother. And you know what? I think mothers deserve to be touched many, many times thereafter. We should hug our mothers. We should not just give them a handshake. I can't imagine walking into my mother's house and saying, hello, Mom. That would not fit her nor myself. A third way we should love them is patiently, because they are not perfect. Mothers are not perfect. God didn't grow up mothers to be perfect. We should be patient with them. And sometimes they're going to say things that maybe we don't necessarily appreciate. But if you'll think about this for a moment, I don't know of anybody who has a greater responsibility than a mother. Let's say here's a mother, whether you got two children, three children, or five or six or whatever it might be. When she gets up in the morning, imagine the job that a mother with three or four, five, six children has. She's thinking about all the children. She's thinking about what they're all going to eat, and they all want something different. And she's going to think about getting them all dressed, and they always want to wear something different. In other words, you think about all the different things that a mother has to think about. And think about this. We expect her to think about all of them and to have the meal on time. We expect her, if she's a working mother, to be able to get everything done before she goes and works 8 hours and comes home. And then, of course, there's dinner. And who's gonna prepare dinner? Most husbands are not going to do it, probably because they don't know how to cook. But secondly, because they think it's her job. A mother has an awesome responsibility. And we should be patient with them. Then, of course, there is the whole idea of loving them gratefully. How do you love her gratefully? You say, well, I think I do. Well, she's the one who gave you life. And if you love her gratefully, you're going to express that. You're going to be looking for ways. How do I show my mother how grateful I am to her? How do I express my love to her and my gratitude toward her in ways that there's no question in her mind about it? Gratitude works outwardly in expressing what I feel, but it also works inwardly in expressing who I am. I'm either a grateful person or an ungrateful person. And I think it's easy to spot somebody who is ungrateful. And I think about how many times you grew up and you cried and your mother was there. You hurt yourself and she was there. You had some difficult times in your life and she was there. She was always willing to listen to you. You say, well, you're talking about a mother that I don't know anything about. I understand that. I understand there's some mothers who grew up in bad situations, who act just like their mother, who didn't know how to treat them, didn't know how to love them. But you know what? You can change. And the truth is, it doesn't make any difference how they are. I'm still responsible. And I still have a right and I still have a responsibility to be grateful. She gave us our life. And you know what? There's no substitute for that. Love her gratefully. Love her generously. For example, what is it that you have that maybe you ought to share with your mother? How can you have so much and not want to share it with her? Love her generously. I'm not talking about just a Christmas present, but I mean all the time. What can you do for her? You see, if you love her, here's what you'll do. You'll be listening carefully for something that she wants or needs because she's not going to tell you. Most mothers are not going to say, I've met a few who would, but most mothers are not going to say, Well, here's what I need. Here's what I want. You know what? Those godly mothers, they just go right ahead. And one of these days, they'll think, well, maybe I'll have enough money to buy this, or maybe I'll be. You know what? If I love her, my ears are open to figure out what is it she doesn't have. Look around and see what she doesn't have. Doesn't take much to make a mother happy, because you see, a little bit goes a lot further with a mother than it does with a man. She doesn't have to have a boat and a new rod and reel, and all these things. She just needs a few simple things in life. Things that express what? That you're grateful, and that you haven't taken her for granted, and that you haven't overlooked her. Then, of course, we need to love her tenderly. Because, you see, that's the way mothers love us. And I think about that. Mothers have tough times in their life, and they don't always feel up to the task, and sometimes they just need us to be thoughtful. That is, be sensitive to what you hear her say and what you don't hear her say. And sometimes I would go see my mother, and I knew when I got there what we were going to do. She cooked me this big dinner at night, and in fact, she would have cooked me 3 meals a day if I'd have showed up. And I said, I can't do that. But I would go sometimes, and just the two of us would sit down. And we spent some of our most precious times, her on this end of the table, me on this end. It's a small table, and she just wanted to talk. And I knew that she didn't need to hear from me. She just wanted to talk. And some of my most tender moments with my mother was not telling her that I love her, but listening to her tell me what she was thinking about, things that had happened in her past. And the thing that she would oftentimes say to me, I just don't quite figure out why God took Charlie. That was my father at my 9 months of age. I just can't figure out why he took him. Well, I heard that many times. Every time she said that to me, I asked her, like, it's the first time I ever heard it. And I'd say, well, why don't we talk about it? We'd already talked about it many times, but you know what? Aren't there some things in your life you don't understand? How many times you brought the same subject to somebody? To be tender means I'm going to be sensitive. I want to hear what you have to say. You may have said it 1,000 times. I may even not want to hear what you have said, but I'm going to listen, and I'm going to be careful how I listen. And here's what I'm going to do. And anybody can do this. You can encourage your mother no matter what's going on in her life. You can encourage her. Then we should love them forgivingly. Now, there are young men and women who look at their mothers and they have things in their mind and heart for which they blame them. And what they say about their mothers may be true, but you can mark this down. There is never, under any condition, an excuse for not forgiving your mother. Now, there are lots of scriptures. We could go through a lot of scriptures for all these, but I wouldn't have time to talk about some of them. But when I think about what Paul said about forgiving, he says, you know, we're to love each other. We're to be forgiving toward each other. But we're to love others and to forgive them as Christ, as God has in Christ Jesus forgiven us. And when I think about mothers, in other words, what could a mother do that I would not forgive her for? He said, honor your father and your mother that your days may be long upon the earth. And you see, all of us, how many times do you suppose that your mother forgave you? And you think about this. We all grew up in different situations and circumstances in life. And so sometimes people have a much more difficult time than others do. I mean, you think about, for example, I think about my mother who stopped school the sixth grade because she saw her mother faint at the well drawing water and she never went back to school. So she didn't have much education. In fact, sixth grade's all she had. But you know what? It's amazing how wise she was about so many things. And one of the wisest things she ever said to me, and you see, you as a mother can plant into your children's minds and hearts ideas and scriptural truths. And my mother couldn't take the Bible and flip through and say, let's turn to Ephesians chapter 4. Let's turn to Genesis chapter. She couldn't do that. But somehow she could tell me what it said. One thing she said to me that I'll never forget. She said to me one day, she said, now remember, don't ever do anything you wouldn't want to be doing if Jesus came. Boy, that put a noose around my neck. I mean, but you know what? I'm 77 and I've never forgotten it. Mothers can build into their children awesome truth. And one of the things that my mother built into my heart was to be forgiving no matter what. You forgive no matter what. That's what Jesus says. That's what the Apostle Paul, we forgive no matter what. And it may be that probably most of us need to be asking mothers to forgive us. And I hope after this message, if you've not been kind of son or daughter, you ought to do, you ought to call your mother and tell her, you know what, I heard a message today and I realize how much I really love you and ought to express it and don't express it as I ought to, whatever it might be. Here's something I notice about a godly mother. They're so grateful for so little. And oftentimes we take them for granted. Then, of course, to love them devotedly. You defend your mother. When I hear somebody talking about their mother in a negative way, everything in me riles up against that. For the simple reason, we're to defend her and protect her, whatever is, and support her, whatever is necessary. To be devoted to her means that I am interested in the things that she has, the things that she doesn't have, where she's going, and if she's going to be well. In other words, if she is well or if she's... In other words, if I'm devoted to her, she's a big part of my heart and my life. Then, of course, I need to love her cheerfully. And here you say, well, I'll try to do that. Well, let me tell you one thing you need to do. If you've got something that's hurting you pretty badly, think twice before you dump it on her. In other words, a mother wants to hear about your pains and ills and the good things that happen to you. But it's just good if you can be cheerful around your mom and talk about the good things and to make her laugh and to make her happy. Now, let me ask you this. Can't you, if your mother's already gone, can't you visualize right now how she looked when she was happy? When she was smiling or when she was laughing about something? When she was cheerful about something? We should love them cheerfully. Hug them. Tell them how wonderful they are. Talk about the good things. And talk about all the things that you remember she did for you. And the fun you all had together. And the mistakes you made together. And when you were going through a tough time and how God brought you through that. To bring back wonderful memories in your mother's mind is a gift to her. She loves to think about those things, and especially when it comes to her aging a little bit. Then the last thing I would say is this, and it's all wrapped up in this, love them honorably. You say, well, how do I love my mother honorably? And I believe this is the thing that most honors your mother. Give your mother a godly son. Give your mother a godly daughter. Give your mother godly grandchildren. That honors them. Here's what it says. It says that I poured my life into you. Now you poured your life into your children. And now look, you're pouring that same life into your grandchildren. And so nothing so honors a mother like seeing her life being continued and poured into those who are coming along. How can you dishonor her? By living in sin, wasting. I think about mothers who see their children, who see their sons or daughters as drunks. Let's call it what it is. Alcoholic, you name it. Drunkards. Or you see them living immorally. Or you see them living wastefully and carelessly and indifferently. And using profane language in the presence of their mother. If you love them honorably, if you love them honorably, you begin to look at yourself. How can I best honor my mother? By giving her a godly son, because she's a godly woman. So you put all of those things together, and either it honors her or dishonors her. And I would just ask you what I said in the very beginning. Do you love your mom? How do you love her? When did you tell her last? How did you express it? Do you need to go home and ask her to forgive you? Do you need to go home and just hug her good? In other words, what do you need to do in light of what you just heard about loving your mother? The truth is, every day ought to be Mother's Day. In other words, there's not a single day I should not treat my mother like these 10 things that we talked about. And so it may be that today, if you've never trusted Christ as your Savior, you may be a mother and you've said, you know, I'm not a Christian. How are you going to hand down godly characteristics to your children? You can't until Christ comes into your life. You may be a father here and you're saying, man, I got to go home and do some homework. I need to begin to express to my wife, the mother of my children, how grateful to God I am for her and for who she is. Only you know what you need to say, and I trust that you'll be wise enough and listen. If you're too prideful to say, I'm sorry, if you're too prideful to say, please forgive me, if you're too prideful to say, I haven't been what I ought to be, then my friend, you have a major problem. How many times has God forgiven you? Many times. And I want to encourage you, be the man and the husband you ought to be to your wife, the mother of your children. And be the kind of child you need to be. Young man, young woman, older man, older woman, to your mother. And express to her, if she's alive, what you want her to know about your love for her. Amen. Father, how grateful we are this morning for these who brought us into the world and given us so much. And I pray the Holy Spirit will sink these 10 words into our hearts to be reminded, not only to our mothers, but to the mother of our children. May we be the kind of examples that our children will grow up loving their mother, our grandchildren loving their mother, being an example to this unbelieving world how godly people love one another. In Jesus' name, amen.
1: If you've been blessed by today's program, please visit us at intouch.org.
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8: Wendy, and I love to dance. I was terrified to start journaling because of just, I didn't know if I could commit, but then once I started, I fell in love with journaling. Okay, now this is beautiful. This journal reminds us that our God's a good God. We can trust in Him. And this journal gives us the opportunity to see that in a very big way.
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11: There is no person that God cannot save. There is no promise that God will not keep. There is nothing that our God cannot do.

0: Well, turn in your Bibles to Proverbs chapter 22 and verse 7. It's a familiar and rather famous scripture. And when you find it, look right up here, because we're going to get to the scripture. But first, I want to say something to all the mothers. We are filled with extreme gratitude and love for really the most remarkable people in our lives in so many ways, our mothers. You know, I always use the term mother to describe my mom or mother. I don't know, it sounds rather formal and traditional, doesn't it? Mother. But to her, to me, she was always up here. Someone to be admired and respected and deeply loved. Her name was Emogene, one word, E-M-O-G-E-N-E. And she was a wonderful mom. And then I think of the mother of our children, my wife, Deb. Her name is Deborah, named after a great person in the Old Testament, Deborah, who was one of the judges, a wise counselor. And she was a leader and a warrior. But she was the wife and the mother of children as well. And when we think of warrior moms, strong, courageous women, I always think of Deborah, and that includes my Deborah. Mothers are God's gifts to us. Some are biological, others are adoptive moms, and some are spiritual moms. I ask our pastoral team this week, if among you are there those who had spiritual moms, and by spiritual moms, those who influenced you or women in your life that nurtured you in some way, women who became a veritable figure of a mother in your life. And most of the hands in the rooms went up. And so I'm just a little curious in this room, how many of you would have a woman in your life besides your biological or maybe adoptive mom that you would consider a spiritual mother to you? Would you hold up your hands? That's a lot of us in this room. So I know you have deep gratitude in your heart for these who have influenced you spiritually, perhaps led you to Christ or taught you God's word. Mothers are the hands and feet of Christ in our homes, truly. They pray when no one else sees. They work when it is sometimes difficult and no one says thanks. They love when it is hard and they wonder if they can go on and keep doing this. That's mom. They teach, they guide, they comfort, they confront, they correct, they nurture. Often sacrificing their own needs to meet the needs of others. And so today, on this Mother's Day, we do what is said in Proverbs chapter 31, verse 28. Her children rise up and call her blessed, and her husband also, he praises her. And so today in this house of worship, we rise to praise God for the women who have shaped our families, who have shaped our faith, and who are shaping our future. To every mother here, you have our hearts because you had ours. Bless you and thank you for your beautiful devotion and your steadfast faith and your courageous convictions and your daily sacrifices. You are loved and you're lifted up today, and rightly so, because the scripture says, give honor to whom honor is due, and you are due great honor today. And we honor you, not just with gifts and flowers and so on, but we honor you with our love. I asked ChatIT, what are some of the gifts that we give to mothers? What are the most popular gifts is what I asked. You know ChatIT, you know him personally. It's a robot. But here they are. Here are gifts that are the most popular gifts given to mothers on Mother's Day. You might get some ideas. It's not too late. Flowers, got it. Jewelry. Spa gift certificates. Who's in for that? Oh, yeah, I see. Handwritten cards and notes. Who's in for that? Yeah. Chocolates and sweets, beauty and skincare products. And I don't know if this is a hint or a suggestion, but kitchen gadgets and cookware. Books and journals and home decor. So those are the most popular gifts we give to moms on this very special day. But in reality, the gift that keeps on giving is your love. You moms reflect God's love in extraordinary ways, remarkable ways. Your prayers are heard by God. Your tears are seen by the Lord. Now, I want to challenge you today to never give up on what God has assigned you to do. I know it can be tireless and thankless. And yet, not I, but Christ through me. Amen? Amen. He will give you the strength. Today, being a woman is challenging. Being a parent in this generation, it is more like a war as we face a very toxic environment for our children. And to pray for our children and protect our children is the goal of all of us. But to the mothers, your role, your life is not small. It is sacred. It is sacred. You are doing God's work as a mother. And don't ever say, I'm just a mother or I'm just a homemaker. No, you're not just anything. You are God's child, created in His image in Christ. And you are made to do something so important, and that is to shape the lives of those that God places in your womb or in your heart, in your hands. And what is this work? This work that we as parents do, both mothers and fathers, it is Proverbs 22 and verse 7, which says, train up a child in the way that he should go, and when he's old, he will not depart from it. Again, familiar words to many of us in this room, but really, what do they mean?
1: 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The only certainty is Jesus Himself and His Word, who is the same yesterday, today, and forever. And I want to help you see God's Word with clearer eyes by sending you my brand new book, The Jesus Book. 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You can go to jackgraham.org or simply text the word book to 59789. We know that God's Word is powerful. It is the story of salvation through Christ with the scarlet thread of redemption running through its pages from beginning to end. That's why I call it the Jesus Book. I hope you'll take the step to request my new book, The Jesus Book, so you can see the Word of God come alive in you and abide in you now and forever. Thank you so much for being a powerful part of God's Word through PowerPoint. Changing hearts, changing lives, till the whole world hears.

0: I bring you an exciting video today. It's a video from ESPN. You know that? ESPN, national news. Made by our Prestonwood Christian Academy Lions baseball team on the play of the day. And let me set this video up for you, because we were in the regional state finals and we won this game that you're about to see a portion of it. And we're on our way to the semifinal and hopefully the final this week. Great team coached by James Valade. And we were in a tough situation in this game. We were up 2-1 in the fourth inning. And we walked the leadoff hitter. So we got one on first. And then they laid down a bunt. And we make the throw to second base, and it was late. And so now we got first and second and nobody out, clinging to a 2-1 lead. That's a tough situation. Got a good hitter up. And we're thinking this could be disastrous, because their pitcher was really pitching well. It was going to be tough to score runs. 2-1, runners on first to second, and here is what happened.
1: Furthest anyone has covered to make a catch this season, Braves won it 4-0.
2: Number 3, Texas High School Baseball, Trinity, Prestonwood. Prestonwood turns the 4-6-3-2 triple play. Wow. Prestonwood won the game, too, 2-1. Beat it.
1: What do we say? You make the top play and we will find you.
2: That's right. You say it and you say it well.
1: Even through the nets. All right, we got it.
2: Wait,
1: Triple play.
2: How many replays?
1: All right, number 2.
0: All right, you got it? Triple play. Now. Now, I show you this film, this highlight reel, for a reason. And now I'm happy about the play and happy about the win, but this was an unusual 4-6-3-2 triple play. You say, what do all those numbers mean? All right, 4 is the position of the second baseman. Ball was hit to 4, the second baseman. The ball goes to second for one out, to 6, who is the shortstop, who comes across the bag and throws to first, which is 3. The first baseman, Trent Valade, the first baseman, then turns and throws a 90-mile-an-hour fastball to the catcher, who is 2. The pitcher is 1, catcher is 2. So now you have a 4-6-3-2, very extraordinary triple play. Now, you say, wow, that's crazy. And yes, it was a great play, and it was in a very critical situation, which made it, you know, even better. But I began to think about this play, and I remembered that these kids, these young men, had been trained to do this pretty much all their lives. And you know how? It's called infield practice. Because if you have ever played baseball or you've watched your children play, no doubt you've watched them take infield from the coach. And so these are ground balls and throw to first, and then there's always a section at infield where you turn the double play. I was a second baseman, so I was the 4, and so hit the ball to 4, flip it to 6, back to 3, and then always the ball has to go back to the catcher for the coach to hit the next ball, so it always was a 4-6-3-2. And so what happened on that field, though it was extraordinary in the event that it had happened hundreds of times before, because they were trained to do it. And so when the big moment came, when the big play had to be executed, they were ready. 6-4-3-2, and that is a triple play. So when the Bible says, train up a child in the way that the child should go, what does it mean to train the child? It's different from teaching a child. Training is the difference between reading a book and actually doing it. If you're being trained, you typically have a coach or a teacher or an instructor. You don't learn how to drive a car by just reading a manual about how to drive a car. I remember I had, when I learned to have a car, they had coaches in the summer teach us how to drive. And I remember Coach Beck teaching me how to drive. He had a brake on his side of the car just in case. And so you had a trainer. So you just didn't read about it and study it. You read those things, but then you actually went out and do it. When we train in evangelism here at our church over the years, we don't just say go witness. We train people and we actually go with people and show them how to do it. So I'm making the point that training a child and teaching a child are two different things. Teaching a child is knowledge. Training a child is wisdom. Training a child is showing them how to do it. So how does that work? One of the great scriptures in God's word is in Deuteronomy chapter 6. In fact, you may want to turn to it and just look at it with me. We're going to put it on the screen. But Deuteronomy 6, verses 6 through 7, the Shema of the Hebrew people, the Hebrews, the Jewish people have very strongly connected families, and it goes way back, and these are words not only to the Hebrews, but to the followers of Jesus, for it says, and these words that I command you today shall be on your heart. So where does it start, this training? On your heart and mine. You can't share what you don't first have. And this training, this development, it comes from the heart, your heart. It's been said that if the husband is the head of the home, the father, the wife, the mother is the heart of the home. So from your heart, and you shall teach them diligently to your children. Diligently meaning, of course, faithfully, and I like the word consistently. Our children do not look for perfection, but direction from their parents and consistency and authenticity. And so in the reality of a personal experience that you have with Christ, you teach these words, what words? God's words. And you must have them in your hearts before you can impart them to your children's heart. And you shall talk of them when you sit in your house, that is when you're hanging out at the house, when you're just being together, and when you walk by the way and you're having a conversation in the normal traffic pattern of your life, you're walking with them, and when you lie down and when you rise. Throughout the day, morning and evening, just naturally, normally living and giving your faith, sharing the word of God with your family. This is how you train your children. It doesn't necessarily come with family worship experiences, though we certainly affirm that. It doesn't come with formal Bible studies per se. But it comes in those quiet moments when your children are asking questions. It comes in those times that they can come to you when their heart may be broken, when they're troubled, or when you're just simply wanting to impart truth, something that was passed on to you, you pass it on to your children. This is how it happens. It's just happening, not I, but Christ through me. And you're living out your faith in Christ in both deed and in word. To train means to dedicate. There's only four times in the scripture of the Old Testament this word is used in the Hebrew language, train, as it is in 22:7 of Proverbs. It's used by Solomon later on when he's dedicating the temple, same word. It's a word that also means to discipline or to disciple. And the number one job that a parent has is to be a disciple maker. To disciple your children, first to know Christ and then to love and follow him all the days of their lives. And could I say the very best time for your children to give their lives to Jesus is early on in their lives. Early on. As soon as possible, lead your children to Christ. I don't like some of the put-downs I hear every now and then about childhood conversion. We get excited when we see an adult come to Christ, and we get fired up when an older person follows Christ in baptism, and we do celebrate the grace of God in their lives. But sometimes I think we may pass over that little child who can barely get his head above water, who's giving her heart to Jesus. The best time, the most wonderful time for a child to come to Jesus is when they're young. I came to faith in Christ when I was 6 years old, in great part to my mother's faith and my mother's training of me. And so, as Jesus said, let the little children come to me. We have new Christian classes for boys and girls. We have opportunities for them to grow in their faith and disciple them. But the best education, the best Christian education they can get is with you. Every child deserves a Christian education. Did you know that? And you say, well, I can't afford it. I'm not talking about a formal education. The Christian education I'm talking about is the education that comes from mom, the education that comes from dad. And every home should be a place where children are growing in the university of life and learning, where you are shaping their lives for the future. Shane Pruitt, who's a wonderful speaker, preacher, and evangelist, speaks to as many young people as anybody I know for the most part. He says, if you parents treat your church as optional, be surprised when your children grow up and treat church as non-essential. There was no question that you're going to church on Sunday and you're going to be involved in the ministries of the church where your children can grow. So that's Christian education too. Make sure your children are educated. But it amazes me. Somehow we raise our children in Christ. We raise our children with convictions. We raise our children in the church and then send off our children to some ideologue university whose chief goal is to tear down your child's faith. Why would you do that? Why would you send your child to a place that is going to destroy, potentially, your child's convictions and faith? Choose a university, a school that will honor Christ and develop your child's faith, not tear it down. So, women, you know, we are in a spiritual battle for our children. And you, like Deborah, have to fight the good fight. You're a female fighter. And I think we've seen in this country what happens when you turn mama bears loose on some of these school systems and other places. But it is a fight because, as Denise George writes, our culture demeans women. It's true. It devalues their ability to birth and nourish life. In fact, now are you hearing the term, instead of mother, birth person? So I guess we're going to have a birth person day coming up. And of course, that's to assimilate all this nonsense and madness and foolishness of the transgender movement, birth persons. But this discredits their decisions to choose family roles and dishonors their specific gender endowed abilities. In the beginning, God made them male and female. He created them. Jesus reiterated that. He underscored it, and nobody can change that. There are two genders, male and female, mamas and the papas. This attack on womanhood has assaulted society's basic structure of sanity and reason. It has killed common sense. Since when did we have to start calling people by their pronouns? And do you know why it's wrong to be forced, or to force a teacher or a school or a business or anybody else, to call a person by their chosen pronoun? You say, what's the big deal about somebody's pronoun? That's really not a big deal. It is a big deal. You know why? Because it forces people to lie. If you force me to call you something you're not, and I know you're not, then I'm lying. This is the ultimate religious freedom issue. And thank God we have some fighters on the religious freedom front these days that are calling this out. But this tears down the basic structure of sanity and reason, killing common sense and created hostility. Oh, we've got plenty of that. Disgust, injury, destruction, and even death. 63 million babies aborted since Roe v. Wade. It has invaded, watch this. This woman is right. It has invaded our schools, hospitals, businesses, locker rooms, churches, sports arenas, and governments. And this ideology that is left of reality, as I said, it is a war on womanhood and therefore a war on society and culture. It is the death of everything we call valuable. And so moms, be a Deborah. Stand up to this craziness. Don't let anybody, again, say you are less than, you're something different, you're just a woman, or a woman is something else. No, you are a woman made by God, created in Christ Jesus unto good works. And now you have an opportunity to change the world, starting with your own children. Starting with your own children. So train up a child in the way that he or she should go. And then when they reach maturity, and this is a proverb, this is a promise in the verse of a proverb. Now, I want to say that some of you have raised up your children to love God and they're prodigal children. And you're still clinging to this promise. You're hanging on to this truth. I hear it all the time from parents. Pray for my children. They're in trouble. Pray for my children. They're going in the wrong direction. So sometimes you can read a verse like Proverbs 22:7 said, why didn't it work for me, God? You hang in there. You keep praying. You keep the porch light on for your children. And by God's grace, in due season, we pray that they will come home to him and to you in the way that you've brought them up. Now, sometimes when that verse is explained, Proverbs 27, and I'm wrapping up here. Sometimes when it's explained in Proverbs 22:7, it says, in the way that the child should go. You see that word way there? And sometimes that gets interpreted to mean in the proclivity of the child, in the bent. It's a word in the Hebrew for bent, the bent of a child, the nature of that child, the personality of that child. And the idea is that we should be studying our children because they're not all the same, are they? In our same families, they're different. So what do? You look at that child and you discover the way that they could go in their own way, their own personality and so on. And I get that. I actually think that's a good idea to know your children and the birth orders and all of that sort of thing. But that's not what this verse is saying. This verse is not saying train them up in the way that they could go. It's saying train them up in the way they should go. The way of righteousness, the way of truth, the way of God, the way of Jesus Christ. This is the way we're to bring up our children. Not in their own way, but in God's way.

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4: 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From Adam and Eve and the

Open your Bible to Galatians chapter 6, verse 7. Do not be deceived. God is not mocked. For whatever a man sows, this he will also reap. For the one who sows to his own flesh will from the flesh reap corruption. But the one who sows to the Spirit will from the Spirit reap eternal life. The Apostle Paul here declares something that is a self-evident truth. It is axiomatic. It is not arguable. What you sow, you reap. That's simple and absolutely true. The agricultural illustration cannot be gainsaid. Whatever you sow, you will reap. But Paul is not talking about agriculture, he's talking about the realm of spiritual life. And he says, if you sow to the flesh, sin, you will reap corruption. That is inevitable. And that word in the original Greek means decay, ruin, death, or destruction. So if you sow to the flesh, it is inevitable that you will reap corruption, decay, ruin, death, destruction. On the other hand, if you sow to the Spirit, you reap eternal life. Everybody in the world is sowing to one of those two, either to the flesh in sin or to the Spirit in righteousness, and the outcome is absolute. But let's talk about sowing to the flesh and reaping corruption. Sin has consequences. It has personal consequences. It has physical consequences. It has relational consequences. It has national consequences. It has global consequences. And most significantly, it has personal consequences and ultimately eternal consequences. Every sin ever committed by every person will be judged. And in our current situation in the world, people keep asking me the same question. Do you have any confidence that things are going to get better? That's the question. Is there a better life in the future? Is there hope for us? Is this, in fact, the way the world is going to be from here on out? The only answer that I have for you is this. This is an absolute law. And when enough people are sowing to the flesh sin relentlessly, it accumulates a kind of corruption that is inescapable. It's inescapable. And God will not overrule the law of sowing and reaping. And the world is so totally dominated by the flesh, by sin, that it cannot avoid a harvest of corruption, decay, destruction, ruin, and death. Are things going to get better? The immediate answer is no. No. For one clear reason, what people sow, they reap. And they sow sin and reap corruption. And you have so many people sowing sin that the harvest of corruption is massive. Back in Job chapter 4 and verse 8, we read, according to what I've seen, says Eliphaz, those who plow iniquity and those who sow trouble harvest it. That's the harvest. Those who are trying to fix the world,

0: have an impossible task. Trying to fix the world environmentally, trying to fix the world socially, trying to fix the world economically, trying to fix the world morally, trying to fix the world sexually, trying to fix the world politically, is trying to get a crop different than what is being sown. Not going to happen. The foundational truth is this: the dominating presence and power of sin accumulates a massive harvest of corruption, destruction, ruin, and death. Look, there are 1,189 chapters in the Bible. Four of them don't involve a sin-cursed world. The first two and the last two. Before sin and after sin. Before the fall and the new heavens and the new earth. Everything in between is just the history of sowing and harvesting sin and corruption. I want you to understand how common this is declared in Scripture. So just listen for a moment and think about your own experience in reading through, say, the Old Testament to start with. The Old Testament is a series of disastrous consequences, isn't it? From Adam and Eve and the disaster of the fall, which affected the entire universe, every human being, to Cain and Abel's disaster, to the disasters in the life of the patriarchs and Moses, the nation Israel, the kings, the priests, even some of the prophets, and the Gentile nations. The whole story of the Old Testament is a story of sin and corruption. Sin has built-in consequences. Listen just for a moment. I'm going to just speak some things that are located in the book of Proverbs. I won't identify where. I'm just going to let you listen. Those who do evil lie in wait for their own blood. They ambush their own lives. The curse of the Lord is on the house of the wicked. His own iniquities will capture the wicked, and he will be held by the cords of his own sin. He who sins against me injures himself, and all those who hate me love death. The years of the wicked will be shortened. The wicked will fall by his own wickedness. The cruel man does himself harm. The wicked earns deceptive wages. He who pursues evil will bring about his own death. The evil man will not go unpunished. He who seeks evil, evil will come to him. The wicked are filled with trouble. Wickedness subverts the sinner. Adversity pursues sinners. The house of the wicked will be destroyed. He who tells lies will perish. He who is careless of conduct will die. The violence of the wicked will drag them away. And that's just a sampling of what is all through the book of Proverbs. Those are maxims that we have to understand. What you sow, you reap is just being said over and over and over and over. And by the way, what you sow, you reap. But not you alone. Cumulatively, everybody else is brought into that corrupt harvest. And what about the New Testament? Turn to Romans chapter 1, the very familiar portion. Romans chapter 1. Verse 18. For the wrath of God is revealed from heaven against all ungodliness and unrighteousness of men who suppress the truth in unrighteousness. What I want to introduce here is this. Sin has consequences, and they're not some neutral cosmic law that produces those consequences. Those consequences are the direct expression of the wrath of God. It is the wrath of God that is revealed from heaven against all ungodliness and unrighteousness of men who suppress the truth in unrighteousness. You say, does everybody suppress the truth about God? Of course, because that which is known about God is evident within them, for God made it evident to them. For since the creation of the world, his invisible attributes, his eternal power and divine nature have been clearly seen, being understood through what has been made, so that they are without excuse. For even though they knew God, they didn't honor him as God or give thanks, but they became futile in their speculations, and their foolish heart was darkened. Professing to be wise, they became fools and exchanged the glory of the incorruptible God for an image in the form of corruptible man and birds and four-footed animals and crawling creatures. All the false religion in the world is open rebellion against God, going against even the revelation of God visible in creation and understandable by human reason. It isn't just something that happens because sin generates it. What happens is not generated by sin. It is brought by God. It is the wrath of God. That wrath means God gives people over. Here's the sowing and reaping. Gives them over. They sowed lust. He gave them over to lust in their hearts, to impurity, so their bodies would be dishonored among them. That's a sexual perversion. They exchanged the truth of God for a lie and worshiped and served the creature rather than the Creator, who's blessed forever. Amen. For this reason, God gave them over to degrading passions, for their women exchanged the natural function for that which is unnatural, homosexuality. Same way also, the men abandoned the natural function of the woman and burned in their desire toward one another, men with men committing indecent acts and receiving in their own person the due penalty of their error. AIDS is not simply because of some viral agent. It is that God uses that as an act of his own wrath. They didn't see fit to acknowledge God any longer, verse 28 says. God gave them over to a depraved mind. And out of that came all unrighteousness, wickedness, greed, evil, envy, murder, strife, deceit, malice, gossip, slander. They're haters of God, insolent, arrogant, boastful, inventors of evil, disobedient to parents, without understanding, untrustworthy, unloving, unmerciful. And though they know the ordinance of God, that those who practice such things are worthy of death, they not only do the same, but also give hearty approval to those who practice them. As I've been saying in some of the media interviews, our culture looks like a national version of the Jerry Springer show, where people laugh at perversion. That's what happens when you sow sin. You get the harvest of corruption. Think about it. There are something over 7 billion people in the world, approaching 8 billion. The vast majority of those people are very busy sowing sin. And the harvest of corruption is massive. It's reminiscent of actually what happened back in the book of Genesis. You remember the words, familiar words, of Genesis 6 and verse 5, just before the Lord sent the flood. Then the Lord saw that the wickedness of man was great on the earth, and that every intent of the thoughts of his heart was only evil continually. And down came judgment, wiped out the entire human race except for 8 persons. You sow that sin, you reap the harvest of corruption, and down comes divine judgment. And what does divine judgment look like? Well, initially, it's God just giving you over to your lusts, multiplying the perversities, multiplying the iniquities as they're listed at the end of the chapter, and the corruption accumulates and accumulates, and the weight, the sheer weight of that corruption is incomprehensible, particularly when God is too holy to look on any corruption. The offense to God is massive and far beyond our comprehension. And don't think you can reverse it. Be not what? Deceived. God is not mocked. Don't be deluded into thinking that God will not allow the harvest of the seed sown. No amount of psychology, no amount of social science, no amount of education, no amount of green energy, no amount of racial reparations can change that harvest. The world is reaping that harvest. But all of these people who are trying to fix the planet are doing nothing more than arranging deck chairs on the Titanic as it goes down. Or building sandcastles when a tidal wave is coming. Humanity is like a man who jumps off a 40-story building and then starts wondering how he can change the inevitable consequence before he hits the pavement. The Bible is so explicit on this, and yet it is so rarely addressed. It's everywhere in Scripture. Let me share some things with you. I want you to listen to the words of Isaiah in chapter 34, just the opening 10 verses. Draw near, O nations, to hear and listen, O peoples. Let the earth and all it contains hear, and the world and all that springs from it. The Lord's indignation is against all the nations, and his wrath against all their armies. He has utterly destroyed them. He has given them over to slaughter, and this looks at the future when that is accomplished. So their slain will be thrown out, and their corpses will give off their stench, and the mountains will be drenched with their blood, and all the host of heaven will wear away, and the sky will be rolled up like a scroll. All their hosts will also wither away, as a leaf withers from the vine, or as one withers from the fig tree. For my sword is satiated in heaven. Behold, it shall descend for judgment upon Edom, as an illustration, and upon the people whom I have devoted to destruction. The people whom I have devoted to destruction. The sword of the Lord is filled with blood. It is sated with fat, with the blood of lambs and goats, with the fat of the kidneys of rams. For the Lord has a sacrifice in Bozrah, that's a city in Edom, and a great slaughter in the land of Edom. Wild oxen will also fall with them, and young bulls with strong ones. Thus their land will be soaked with blood, and their dust become greasy with fat, for the Lord has a day of vengeance. A recompense. Its streams will be turned into pitch, and its loose earth into brimstone, and its land will become burning pitch. It will not be quenched night or day. Its smoke will go up forever from generation to generation. It will be desolate. None will pass through it forever and ever. So you ask me again, is there hope for the future? Listen to Paul's simple statement, 1 Corinthians 16:22. If anyone does not love the Lord, he is to be cursed. If anyone does not love the Lord, he is to be cursed. Corruption, the divine curse on sinners, is inescapable. There will be final judgment. And that's what those prophets I read are talking about. Turn now with me to the book of Revelation. Chapter 20. Verse 11. Here's the final judgment. Then I saw a great white throne, and him who sat upon it, from whose presence earth and heaven fled away, and no place was found for them. And I saw the dead, the great and the small, standing before the throne, and books were opened, and another book was opened, which is the book of life, and the dead were judged from the things which were written in the books. God keeps a record of their sins according to their deeds. And the sea gave up the dead which were in it, and death and Hades, or the grave, gave up the dead which were in them. And they were judged, every one of them, according to their deeds. The whole world will be judged according to their deeds, and they ever sowed sin and always reaped corruption. Then death and Hades were thrown into the lake of fire. This is the second death, the lake of fire. And anyone's name not found written in the book of life was thrown into the lake of fire. Eternal punishment. Eternal punishment. Paul said, if anyone doesn't love the Lord, he is to be cursed. That curse is eternal punishment. That's the judgment to come. Now, as Christians, what do you think we ought to be busy doing? We ought to be busy doing what we have been called to do, and that is preaching the gospel so people will believe in Jesus Christ and not be there when this happens. That's our calling. After that, chapter 20 says, I saw an angel coming down from heaven holding the key of the abyss and a great chain in his hand. He laid hold of the dragon, the serpent of old, who is the devil and Satan, and bound him for 1,000 years. Threw him into the abyss, shut it, sealed it over him so that he would not deceive the nations any longer until 1,000 years were completed. And then he would be released for a short time. And I saw thrones, and they sat on them, and judgment was given to them. And I saw the souls of those who had been beheaded because of the testimony of Jesus and the word of God, those who had not worshipped the beast or his image and had not received the mark in their forehead and their hand. They came to life and reigned with Christ for 1,000 years. That's the kingdom. How long is the kingdom? 1,000 years. You say, does it mean 1,000 years? If it doesn't mean 1,000 years, you're going to have to tell me what it does mean, and I'm not going to believe it because it says 1,000 years. So for 1,000 years, Christ is going to reign. For 1,000 years, Christ is going to reign. I want to take just a minute and tell you what it's going to be like, as the prophets tell us. It's the world we're all waiting for. According to the Old Testament prophets, there will be universal justice and peace. All wars will cease. Because there's no military left in the world, taxation will go down. Crime greatly reduced. Plentiful rainfall. Abundance of food and cattle are pictured by Isaiah. The curse on the earth is partly lifted. There will still be death, but people who die at 100 will die like a child. The land of Israel will become a garden. A river will be created. When the Mount of Olives is split, when Jesus hits it, that river will flow into the desert and it'll blossom like a garden. Poverty and distress and inequities will disappear. Animal creation will be changed. A lion will lie down with a lamb, and a child can play in a snake pit. Amazing things. You can find them all in the Old Testament prophets. The earth now is flat, and one place is exalted, Jerusalem. Jerusalem will be exalted, Zechariah 14. The whole world will be depressed, and Jerusalem exalted, Isaiah 2, Micah 4. It's incredible how the Lord will restore the earth, its paradise regained. paradise regained. For 1,000 years, there will be justice and equity. Our job is not to do that in a superficial way. Our job is to preach the gospel, because only Jesus can rescue someone from the wrath to come. At the end of the 1,000 years, chapter 21 and 22 says, He creates the new heaven and the new earth. The current universe is uncreated. 2 Peter says it melts like fervent heat. There's an atomic implosion. In its place, a new heaven and a new earth, the final eternal state described in 21 and 22. How do you escape these judgments? You remember the words of Hebrews 2:3, how shall we escape if we neglect what? So great a salvation. Knowing the terror of the Lord to come, Paul says, we persuade men. 1 Thessalonians 1:10 is probably the best place to finish. It says, Jesus rescues us from the wrath to come. What is the job of the church? To get sucked up in every worldly enterprise to try to negate an inescapable law of sowing and reaping? Foolish. Foolish. There's a harvest of corruption, and it's going to get worse. And wrath is going to come. And our responsibility is to tell people that only Jesus can save them from the wrath to come.
1: 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Freedom from sin comes through Christ alone and is available to those that know and love Him. Thank you for being with us today. 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

0: Welcome to Truths That Transform, a production of Coral Ridge Ministries, where we are contending for the faith and proclaiming hope to the nation. I'm Pastor Rob Pacienza. As we celebrate America this year, we remember that our Declaration of Independence recognizes the right to life as the first and most fundamental right, a right endowed by our Creator. The founders understood something essential. Government does not grant human dignity. God does. They believed in a transcendent moral order beyond this world, where a just God rules and judges humanity. History shows what happens when that truth is rejected. Atheistic regimes of the 20th century, including the Soviet Union under Lenin and Stalin, China under Mao, and Cambodia under Pol Pot, produced some of the greatest mass killings in human history, resulting in the deaths of more than 100 million people. But wherever the gospel of Jesus Christ has gone, human life has increasingly been valued, protected, and defended.
1: Critics of Christianity have accused Christians over the centuries of being murderous, but the historical facts say otherwise. What did Jesus, being the Word made flesh, really teach concerning the value of human life?
2: You don't have to read more than about page 2. Into the Bible before you have this idea of what we call, use the Latin for the Imago Dei. Humans are made in the image of God.
3: Genesis chapter 1 verse 27 says, God created humankind in his image. He created them male and female. He created them. So we ascribe value to human beings just by virtue of being a human being. Legal philosophers and academics refer to this as human dignity. Now, human dignity refers to the idea that each of us has an innate and an ineradicable value simply by virtue of being a human being.
4: To think of human being as creatures that have a unique dignity, that came from the fact that God had become man. The incarnation of Christ is the foundation of faith in human dignity. His death on the cross became the standard of value. How precious is a human being?
5: Before Jesus came, life was exceedingly cheap. For example, babies were routinely thrown away if the family decided they didn't want them.
6: Women were so devalued that they were often killed at birth. They were exposed. Exposed means they were put out to die of exposure or be eaten by wild animals.
7: They could just, you know, throw it away and leave it out to die. And the Christians would go around and rescue the children that were left to die like that.
8: We have teaching instruction for those being prepared for baptism from the first century, very probably, called the Didache, which means teaching, which forbids abortion, which forbids infanticide to those being prepared for baptism. So they had to commit themselves, if they were becoming Christians, not to do these things. Well, that shows that these things were widespread.
1: The early church eventually was instrumental in ending this type of infanticide, as well as ending the gladiatorial contests. But in more recent history, people like Margaret Sanger, who founded an organization that eventually became Planned Parenthood, believed Christianity obstructed the progress of society, especially for women.
9: If Christianity turned the clock of general progress back 1,000 years, it turned back the clock 2,000 years for women. Margaret Sanger.
1: Sanger's inflammatory statement seems to flow from her idea that so-called progress involves women being released from Christian sexual morality and having the freedom to kill their inconvenient children in the womb, especially if they were deemed to be conceived from allegedly inferior parents. According to critics, she then combines her bad philosophy with false history.
10: Especially in today's world, there is no way that even a woman could say that we are as burdened as we were 2,000 years ago, where you had no rights, that you were basically property.
11: Women and children were treated in the worst possible way. I mean, in the Greco-Roman culture, just treat them like chattel. I mean, there was no respect for the human life.
3: The great philosopher Aristotle believed that women and slaves were naturally inferior beings.
6: You were not supposed to speak to a woman in public. And the most paradigmatic example was the woman at the well. Notice when the disciples come back, they don't say they were surprised he was talking to a Samaritan. They say he was surprised he was talking to a woman. That was more offensive, you know, to the culture at the time. So what the Christian says to that then is, how dehumanizing. You basically say I'm stuck in a box. And why would I want to accept a worldview like that?
12: And wherever the gospel at its best has gone, you've seen a rise in the status and the appreciation of women.
1: One only need look at the non-Christian world to see how Christianity uniquely improved the lot of women.
12: Human dignity, remove that and you have a collapse of the human rights.
1: One of the ugliest blights of human rights abuses in world history has been the practice of slavery, which still continues today.
12: Slavery is the norm, sadly, in human history. Abolition is the novelty. And we should be grateful that it was followers of Jesus who were on the side of abolition.
3: Prior to the historical influence of Christianity on our planet, the majority of human beings were regarded as somebody else's property.
8: Aristotle believed that slaves were living tools, you know, just like you use a hammer or a chisel, so you could use your slave.
3: Paul speaks to Philemon and tells him, look, you need to value Onesimus, the slave, as a brother.
13: For this, perhaps, is why he was parted from you for a while, that you might have him back forever, no longer as a bondservant, but more than a bondservant, as a beloved brother. Philemon 1, verses 15 and 16.
3: Christian teaching about the inherent value and dignity of every human being. Galatians 3 talks about there is neither Jew nor Greek, slave nor free, male nor female, all are one in Christ Jesus. And the way in which early Christians treated slaves as brothers and sisters, what we can say is that Christian teaching and the gospel lit a fuse which eventually led to the explosion that destroyed slavery. William Wilberforce is a wonderful example of a Christian motivated by their faith to make a difference in the world. His heart was really touched by the plight of slaves in the transatlantic slave trade. He saw that this was an evil, that it was a direct violation of Christian teaching in which we should value every human being regardless of color, ethnicity, culture, etc. So he worked tirelessly along with others from the Clapham sect to really try to work towards the abolition of the slave trade.
8: Wherever Christianity has become influential, slavery has withered away.
1: This is primarily due to the Christian belief in a creator and a common origin of all human life. A distorted view of common origin is Darwin's theory of evolution, which attempts to explain creation without a creator. Historically, when this theory has been put into practice, it produced devastating consequences for humanity.
5: You look at the Nazis. They were totally pagan. They were anti-Christian in what they did. They didn't view human beings as made in the image of God. They felt that we were just evolved, and some were more evolved than others. And some, they even put in the categories of, these are lives not worth living. And so they actually systematically killed them in order to create a master race, in order to speed up human evolution.
14: You know, when Hitler was rolling out his final solution, quote-unquote, across Europe, and he wanted to exterminate the Jewish people, they believed that the Jewish people were a less fit species, some of the undesirables. They were acting out evolutionary presuppositions. They saw nothing wrong with what they were doing. And in no way do I minimize the heinous, bloodstained hands of the Nazi war criminals. But it would take Adolf Hitler times 12 to equal the number of human beings that have been killed since Roe versus Wade.
1: Abortion at its root has the very same evolutionary ideology which has led to millions of deaths worldwide.
6: Abortion says, wait a minute, there are some humans that don't have the right to life. They say, well, the fetus is human, but it's not a person. As long as you're just a body, you can be killed for any reason and then tossed out with the other medical waste, which is exactly how medical journals talk about it, medical waste.
3: Christianity says that we're each of eternal significance, that God knew us before we were formed
13: Before I formed you in the womb, I knew you. Jeremiah 1, verse 5.
6: Euthanasia is the same logic, just in reverse. If abortion says you're human at one point, but not a person until you have certain cognitive abilities, euthanasia says if you lose those cognitive abilities, you're no longer a person. So, again, what Christians are saying is we have a much higher view of the human being. As long as you're human, you are a person, and you have the full rights and dignity of a human being. Christianity says, no, you're made in God's image, and you have the liberty of the child of God.
0: Abortion is the defining human rights issue of our time. Because God has clearly commanded, you shall not murder, those who love him stand firmly against the spiritual strongholds in our culture that condone the killing of unborn human beings. This is not merely a political struggle. The Apostle Paul says, "For we do not wrestle against flesh and blood, but against the rulers, against the authorities, against the cosmic powers over this present darkness, against the spiritual forces of evil." One of the great strongholds of our day is the culture of death. It's our obligation to fight for the sanctity of every human life. The first thing I want to point out this morning is that abortion is ultimately war against God. Abortion is war against God. Verses 26 and 27 in Genesis chapter 1 tell us that humanity is created in the image and likeness of God. This is the central doctrine known as the Imago Dei. It is this doctrine that God creates humanity in his image that for centuries has transformed civilization. The beautiful truth that humanity does not find their worth according to what they do. They do not find their value according to their intellect or their accomplishments, but they find their worth and their value in the beautiful reality that they've been created in the image and likeness of God. But the reality is this, that when a baby is aborted in the womb, that is not only an assault against that human being, not only an assault and attack against that child, but if that child is created in the image and likeness of God, it is ultimately assault against God himself. That is what is happening with the issue of abortion. That humanity is the result of a sovereign creator, and every time an abortion is conducted in the name of reproductive rights or health care, we are declaring war against God and trying to play God and trying to usurp the authority of God, the only one that has the right to give life and the only one that has the right to take that life away. But you might be sitting here this morning saying, I believe that, Pastor, but I believe that a baby becomes a human being outside the womb. So the question is, when does personhood begin? Well, we go back to God's word. In Psalm 139, King David says this about himself in the womb. For you, speaking to God, created my inmost being. You knit me together in my mother's womb. I praise you because I am fearfully and wonderfully made. Your works are wonderful. I know them full well. How does David, referring to himself in the womb, as a lump of cells, as a fetus? No, he's referring to himself as a person that has capacity to think and to know and to be known. David is saying that personhood does not begin outside the womb, but he's saying that personhood begins in the womb. He is known as a person, known as a human being in the womb from the moment of conception. So that we realize that God puts his stamp upon us, not outside the womb, not according to what we do and accomplish, but he puts his mark on us as an image bearer from the moment of conception. Science and faith are not enemies. Science and medicine if we are honest, actually validates that life begins at conception. Ultrasounds and 3D ultrasounds only verify that a baby is not a clump of tissue, but a complete human being with its own brain and heart and motor skills, complete with genetic coding. The science and the medicine do not lie. The facts speak for itself, and the science, God's natural law, complements God's special law. The general revelation complements God's special revelation. Science and faith are not enemies. And if it is true that that baby in the womb has its own brain and genetic coding and has its own heart, we must be willing as a society to acknowledge that if we are pronounced dead when our heart stops, we are pronounced alive when our heart begins. It should change the way that we talk about babies. It is a soul from the moment of conception. That we are not just pro-life here at Coleridge or pro-baby, that we are pro-soul from the moment of conception, defending life from the very beginning inside the womb, because that baby has the mark of Almighty God. And abortion is nothing less than assaulting God and declaring war against the sovereign creator. Not only is abortion war against God, it's war against the mission of God. In verse 28, we read the first mission given to the image bearers. It's known as the creation or the cultural mandate. This mission to go out as image bearers, to be fruitful and multiply and fill the earth. For what purpose? So that the whole world would be filled with the glory of God. This divine preordained mission and purpose to fill the world with the glory of God and to subdue it and have dominion over it. This is the mission given to every human being created in the image of God. And when we embrace and advance or even ignore abortion, we are allowing the medical industry and state governments to rob a baby of the preordained divine purpose to live out their life and to live out the cultural mandate as prescribed by God. And if you are here this morning, I want you to take a moment to thank God that your mother was pro-life, because your mother gave you a chance to live. Your mother gave you a chance to fulfill this God-ordained promise and mission to go out and to be fruitful and to multiply. And every child that is murdered in the womb is robbed of that divine purpose, robbed of the opportunity to be fruitful and multiply, and robbed of the privilege to co-labor with God to fill the earth with his glory. It is an assault against God, and it's an assault on the mission of God. And the church in the 21st century must be a champion for life, because we are champions for the mission of God, that this is his design for humanity to be fruitful and multiply and fill the earth with the glory of God. By God's grace, may we continue to be a church in the 21st century that pushes back against the darkness and the spiritual warfare of abortion in our day. And may we commit together right now, this morning, that we will continue to be ambassadors and defenders, evangelists and soldiers in the fight for life and carrying the good news of everlasting life in Jesus Christ our Lord. Let us pray. Father, may we be men and women, boys and girls that fight the good fight, not like the world does, because our battle is not against flesh and blood, but push back against the spiritual warfare of abortion, because this is not an issue between left versus right. This is an issue between good versus evil, darkness versus light. And we are people that live by the promise, the glorious promise, that the light has come into the world and the darkness will not overcome it. And we are now the ambassadors of that light in the darkness of our world. May we carry the flag of life in the midst of a culture of death, so that generations from now, our children and our grandchildren and all those that come after us might be able to live in a nation where abortion is not only illegal, but it's unthinkable. May you do it in our day. For your glory and for your kingdom and for your name. It's in the name of Christ, the King of Kings and Lord of Lords and the giver and the redeemer of life. We pray this prayer. Amen.
15: Hi, I'm Jennifer Kennedy Cassidy. As Pastor Rob has challenged us, we are not called to sit on the sidelines. As followers of Jesus Christ, we are on mission for the kingdom of God, and that means we must be champions for life, truth, and righteousness in our culture. That's why we want to equip you with Dr. Rob Pacienza's powerful new book, Politics and the Kingdom of God. 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One of the greatest questions every believer must answer is this: what kind of legacy am I leaving behind? At Coral Ridge Ministries, I've had the privilege of witnessing men and women who have made the intentional decision to invest not just in the present, but in eternity. Through planned giving, they have ensured that the truth of God's Word continues to advance long after they're gone. Scripture reminds us in Psalm 145 that one generation shall commend your works to another. Planned giving is one of the most powerful ways you can live that out by passing on a legacy that proclaims the gospel of Jesus Christ to future generations. Our director of development, Ben Starling, would be honored to walk alongside you as you prayerfully consider how to steward what God has entrusted to you. Whether through your will, estate plans, or other giving vehicles, you can help ensure that this ministry continues to stand boldly for truth in a rapidly changing culture. I want to encourage you, take that next step. Begin the conversation today, because your legacy is more than what you leave behind. It's the kingdom impact you set in motion for generations to come.
0: It was January 22, 1973. At 10 o'clock in the morning, the Supreme Court of the United States convened to consider a case that would alter the moral and legal landscape of our nation. The case was Roe v. Wade. A young woman named Norma McCorvey became the catalyst for what would become one of the most tragic judicial decisions in American history. What we later learned is that many of the justices had already made up their minds. The question was not whether abortion would be legalized, but how it could be justified. And on that fateful day, abortion was declared legal in every state in the Union. Now, that decision came more than 5 decades ago. And some might say, Pastor, why are we still talking about Roe? After all, in June 2022, the Supreme Court overturned it. That was indeed significant and a historic victory. But the deeper reality is this. While Roe may no longer be the law of the land, it still rules in the millions of hearts across our nation. We have seen how close we remain to enshrining abortion as a fundamental right. In 2024, only 3 out of 10 states defeated ballot measures to protect or expand abortion. The cultural battle is far from over. This is why we must remember what Scripture teaches. Our struggle is not against flesh and blood. This is not ultimately a political contest between parties or platforms. It's a spiritual battle. It's a battle over truth. It's a battle over the image of God in humanity. The fight continues in Washington. It continues in state legislatures. It continues outside of abortion clinics. But it's also fought in places like this, in churches, in homes, in classrooms, wherever the word of God is faithfully proclaimed. Because the people of God possess something no political movement can manufacture. We have the truth of Scripture. We have the transforming power of the gospel of Jesus Christ. He is not only the giver of life, he's the Savior who offers eternal life to all who believe. It's this good news that changes hearts. It's this truth that renews minds. And it's this truth and hope that equips us for the good fight of faith. Our prayer is that in our generation, abortion would not only become illegal, but unthinkable. That a culture of death would give way to a culture that protects and cherishes every human life. I want to thank you so much for joining us today. If you're ever in South Florida, we love to have you worship with us right here at Coral Ridge Presbyterian Church. 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And now, here's a look at what's coming up on the next Truths That Transform.
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21: Can you feel it? That pull in your heart for something more. Something better. Something right. A deep-seated ache that tells you the world isn't as it should be. Not yet. Can you hear it? It's the sound of thousands crying out on their knees. The sound of a people looking to the skies. Sound of hearts crying out to the Father. Voices lifted to a God, strong and courageous and mighty to save. Can you hear the call? Hundreds of thousands already have, and they're joining a movement, a mission, a vision. of a country transformed by the love and truth of Jesus. A bedrock belief that trusts in something more for this broken world. A movement to awaken this great nation. Can you see it? Awake, America. It's time.

Hello, and especially to all the moms out there, I want to thank you for literally taking the call of God

I want to begin by telling you a true story that was experienced by Pastor Mike Hawthorne. He grew up in Southern California, and as a teenager, he and his teenage buddies would go cliff jumping. I'm sure it's a nightmare of most parents. Right near Laguna Beach, some of you may know the area. But there was a specific tall face cliff with lots of rocks at the base of it. And so jumpers had to run far enough and long enough from the cliff face in order to clear the rocks and get into the water. To make matters even more dangerous, there was not enough of a runway, as it were, before they jump. And also that runway was filled with slippery ice plant. One of these jumping days, one of Mike's friends began to run, and halfway through, he lost his nerve and tried to stop, but he couldn't because the momentum drove him forward until his legs were hanging out of the cliff. For several dreadful seconds, he hung in there, teetering over the edge, eyes wide with terror, until the other boys pulled him out back to safety. Now, this heart-stopping experience gave Pastor Mike a great experience of caution, but also gave him a great sermon illustration that he uses. And I'm using it now to illustrate it. He said that cliff jumping, like all the choices in life, requires unwavering commitment. Unwavering commitment. You are either all in or you're all out. But if you make half-hearted commitment, or you change your mind halfway through that commitment, there is a chance that you may be hanging over a cliff. We see, once you make a decision, you cut off all other options or possibilities. Once you make a decision for Christ, you cut off all the other options that run contrary to the Word of God. No wonder our postmodern, post-Christian culture is categorized by indecision. Today's generation want to keep all options open. They are commitment phobic. They consider all inclusive tolerance as a virtue. They reject the notion that faith in Christ is all exclusive, that loyalty to Christ must be to Christ alone and not shared by anyone else. And so they keep putting one foot in the world and one foot with Christ. No wonder we are, as a culture, hanging over a cliff right now. And we need to pray. Turn with me, please, to the book of Judges. The book of Judges, chapter 4, and part of chapter 5. And I want you to keep it open in front of you, because that's where I will be preaching from. Here, in Judges chapter 4, we are introduced to a great woman of God, a woman who was decisive, who was courageous, and her name was Deborah. Deborah delivered Israel by making decisive commitment to doing the will of God, come what may. But here also we are going to be introduced to a man, a weak, indecisive, and uncommitted man by the name of Barak. Hear me right, please. If you know anything about the book of Judges, you would know that this is the period of history right after Joshua, led by the power of God to enter into the promised land victoriously over Jericho and the walls fall of Jericho, and then taking the people of God into the promised land that God promised them. But just as God had warned them through Moses in the wilderness before they got to the promised land, He warned them more than once.

0: He said, once you go to the promised land, once you get prosperous, once you get comfortable in the promised land, you are tempted to turn your back on me. And that's exactly what happened. The one sentence that you hear in the book of Judges over and over and over and over again is this: the children of Israel forgotten the Lord their God. They have forgotten the Lord their God. And everyone did what is right in their own eyes. And then when they get into the misery of chains of the Canaanites, they cry out to God, oh God, deliver us. And God sends them a deliverer whom they call the judge. This happened ad nauseum. And during this specific time, God raised a woman by the name of Deborah. Deborah was a prophetess and a judge during that time in Israel's history. Chapter 4, verse 1. Look at it with me, please. And the people of Israel, again, underline it in your Bible, again, did what is evil in the sight of the Lord after Ehud died. Now, Ehud was the judge immediately before Deborah that God raised to deliver Israel. But then as soon as he died, they went back to the miserable way of turning their backs on the Lord and doing their own thing. And so after Ehud, God raises Deborah. The Canaanites in the Bible are always a symbol of Satan, just like Pharaoh. And I've said that back when I did the series on Moses. Pharaoh is a type of Satan in the Old Testament. Here we see the Canaanites would inch their way toward the people of God, just like what Satan does. Satan does not come and attack us at the forefront because he knows that raises our defenses. But he inches one temptation at the time, one step at the time, an inch at the time. Here in Judges chapter 4, you see the Canaanites edging, slowly but surely. And before they knew it, they were in the neighborhood. They were right there, right there. Oh, beloved, please listen to me. If there is a time for decision and for a total commitment to Christ, it's now. If there's ever a time for Christian believers to reject mediocrity, it is now. If there's ever a time for Bible-believing Christians to unite and stop fighting, it is now. Look at chapter 5, verse 7. Look at the way she describes herself. She did not give herself a lofty title, which she could have. She did not give herself a high-ranking position, which she could have. She simply said, I, Deborah, arose as a mother in Israel. When a woman rose up to lead the nation, it was God's way of shaming the men in that nation. It was God's way of saying to the men, you have abdicated your leadership responsibility. You have abandoned the role of leaders. You have wimped out on God. And so God, in order to humiliate the men, he placed courageous Deborah to be in charge. You say, oh, Michael, where do you get this? How do you know this? Well, again, go back to the Word of God. The principle is found in Isaiah chapter 3 throughout the Scripture, but Isaiah 3:12 expresses biblical principle beautifully. When God was fed up with his people, with their vacillating, with their compromise, he said, my people are oppressed by little children, and women rule over them. Oh, my people! Your guides misled you, and they have swallowed up the cause of your path. In other words, God is saying to his people, you're a bunch of children. You're behaving like a bunch of children. You're scared like a bunch of children. Now look with me, please, at the text again. Look at the text, verses 6 and 7 of Judges 4. Ineffectual Barak, he was the head of the army. Is the commander of the army of the living God. That is a very important position. Okay? When he started wimping out, when he started vacillating, God sent Deborah to challenge him. And here's what she said to him. Listen carefully. Has not the Lord, a God of Israel, commanded you? Has not the Lord God of Israel commanded you? Go gather the men on Mount Tabor, and I will draw out Sisera. Now, Sisera is the leader of the army of the Canaanites, the enemies. And here comes the most crucial sentence, perhaps, in this whole message. And don't miss it. Please don't miss it. I will give Sisera into your hand. How can you be more clear than that? She did not say God suggested or God requested. No, she said God commanded you, Barak. God commanded you. Oh, beloved, God's message could not be clearer. But there's something about Deborah's character that if you miss it, you miss the whole message. You really would. Just don't miss it. Something about her character is the heart of the message here. While she was bold and courageous, she was not ambitious for her own glory. She fully recognized Barak's calling. She fully recognized Barak's leadership role. And she fully recognized the role of the commander of God, the army of the living God. And she would not go beyond God's calling on her life. That's why she's amazing. Instead, she pleads with Barak to be faithful to God's calling for his life. She never tried to dominate Barak. She never tried to seize power for herself. She never tried. She was not a control freak. She never lusted for power. She simply wanted God's will to be done for his people. Can I get an amen? Amen. So she acted as God's mouthpiece. Watch this, please. God gave Barak a divine strategy. He gave Barak a divine promise. He gave Barak a divine calling and a promise of victory. But all who could say, and if you can't see the human in it, that's all right. I will not go without mommy. Verse 8. I will not go to the battle without mommy going with me. No wonder Israel at that time was in such dire straits. If the commander of the army is shrinking from his responsibility, imagine the condition of the rest of the army. Oh, beloved, please listen to me. It is only in believing in the promises of God can we truly have the courage to obey God. This is the problem today. We're not believing the promises of God. Barak's failure of nerves was a failure of faith and trust in the promises of God. Perhaps you can hear the depth of disappointment in Deborah's answer. Verse 9, I will surely go up with you, but you will lose the blessing and the honor that goes with unconditional obedience. She said, the Lord will destroy Sisera at the hand of a woman. She was not talking about herself. I'm going to show you in a minute. She was not talking about herself. She's affirming the biblical principle. She's affirming the biblical principle is that when we lack in courage, God raises women to do the job for us. She was not talking about herself. She was talking about another woman by the name of Jael. By the way, it's J-A-E-L. It's pronounced four different ways. I just pronounce it Jael or Jael. Here she is, conscious of the biblical order. Of the biblical order. Deborah knew that she was God's rebuke to the faithlessness of Israel. Deborah knew that the sovereign God will accomplish his purpose with or without Barak. In fact, one of my anchor verses in the Bible, many of you have heard me say this, is Ephesians 1:11, that God accomplishes all things according to the counsel of his will. If you cooperate with God, you get blessed. If you don't, He'll put you on the shelf and move on and use somebody else. As your under shepherd, I know and God knows, I have many failures. I have many faults. I have many foibles. But I can tell you as God my witness, I sought with all my heart not only to obey the word of God fully, but to encourage others to do the same. But I promise you this, that as long as I have breath, I rather die than deviate from obeying the word of God. When Jesus announced his vision for his church, in Matthew 16:18, and I stood in that place many times, Caesarea Philippi, I taught from that place many times, where there was an encounter between him and Peter, where Jesus announced a vision for his church. And it's the picture of an army, a mighty force on the move. It's an invading force, taking territories from Satan all the way to the gates of hell. So he supernaturally defeats the enemies of God. Surely you know that when a group of Christians, any group of Christians, lose sight of the Lord's vision for his church, when they begin to see themselves as an audience instead of the body of Christ, when they begin to see themselves as spectators to be entertained instead of being the army of the living God, spiritual amnesia will set in. Churches like that will only last for one generation. Now I come to the rest of the story. Chapter 4, verses 11 all the way to 24. I want to summarize it because it's a long passage. Basically, God clicked his fingers. Not that God has fingers, but you understand what I'm talking about. He clicked his fingers and they start running like jackrabbits. Sisera, their leader, fled on foot. He didn't even get a carriage or a horse. He fled on foot all the way to the tent of a woman named Jael. She was the wife of Heber the Kariites. The Kariites at the time were allies of Israel. And Mrs. Jael came to meet Sisera. She said, "Come into my tent, big boy. I'll take care of you." And boy, did she take care of him. "Don't be afraid. Come into my tent. I'm going to cover you." And oh, man, she took care of business. She did exactly what Deborah prophesied a woman will do. She killed the commander of the enemies of God's people. Even when Barak finally went to the battlefield, Deborah in hand, even then, she had to prod him. She had to prod him. She said to him, "Go up. Go up. This is the day in which the Lord has given Sisera to your hand." Does not the Lord go out before you? I'm going to tell you this as I conclude and prepare our hearts to come to the Lord's table. In order to lead our fallen culture, we have to make a decision and commit ourselves to that decision. We are to be willing to put away our idols, the secret idols. We have to be willing to serve God and God alone, unashamedly, no matter what the culture calls us. When our children were growing up, I often say to them, "Someone has to lead, might as well be you. Why let the unbelievers lead you? You lead them." And therefore, today, my exhortation to every one of you, men, women, boys, and girls, be a leader in your school. Be a leader in your workplace. Be a leader in your neighborhood. Be a leader wherever God calls you to be this day. For any leadership to be impactful and have a great effect, it has always to be by example. By example. Can't only be in words, only. Look at the part of the song of Deborah. Chapter 5, verse 31. So may all your enemies perish, O Lord, but your friends be like the sun, S-U-N, and he rises in his might. Congregation, it is my plea on this very special day. It is my plea for each of us to make a decision and stand firm in that decision. No waffling, no going back, no listening to detractors, no distrusting in God's promises, no self-serving aggrandizement, and above all, no compromising of the Word of God. Be a friend of God, and you will shine like the sun.
1: I grew up in a very traumatic living situation. I was sexually abused. I was very terrified of pretty much everything, and I didn't trust anyone. And I had a great desire to be loved. My heart craved love. As I look back, I can tell that there were many instances where the Lord was beckoning for me to draw near to Him. Sometimes I would just walk by a church and I felt like the church was calling me to come inside. One day I was at home and the Lord impressed in my spirit that He was real. And I decided to ask the Lord to come into my heart and save me. And I was baptized. As I grew in my Christian faith, I entered a phase in my life where it was very confusing. It was during that time of crisis that I started listening to Dr. Michael Youssef's teachings, which I found were very uncompromising, and that really drew me. The Lord was showing me that I needed to hold fast to His word and that He could be trusted as a sure foundation. And Dr. Youssef preaches the uncompromising truth, the word of God.
0: Though your sins are like scarlet, they shall be white as snow. That's our God.
1: By listening to Dr. Michael Youssef, my faith began to grow. As the Lord says, faith cometh by hearing, and hearing by the word of God. And when I found out that Dr. Youssef and the rest of the team were coming to DC, I was so excited. I just knew that I had to be there to hear Dr. Youssef proclaim the gospel and to be in prayer along with my brothers and sisters in Christ. It was such an amazing event. In addition to Awake America, I am so excited about the navigators. There are people all over the world who can access these navigators and hear the gospel being proclaimed in their own native language. That is just so awesome. The Lord used leading the way with Dr. Michael Youssef in my life to help me greatly. Now, the way that the Lord is using me, He's just constantly connecting me with people and giving me a burden for people so that I can pray for them and share the good news of the gospel. You can trust the Lord. He loves you. His word is true.
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5: In Old English, because of the original Greek language of the New Testament, the word good or goodness, you never spoke about it as being related to a human. The word good means godlike. When the rich young ruler came to him and said, "Good master, what must I do to be saved?" Notice what Jesus said to him. "Why do you call me good? There's only one good, and that's God." It means to be godlike in action and word. It means to do good. Listen, can I put it to you this way in a clumsy way? It means to do God. Do God stuff. What are you going to do today? Let's go do some God stuff.
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0: Hey, friend, listen, one of the greatest things that you and I can do as believers is doing God stuff. I mean, isn't that what the Bible's all about? Go and read the Bible, and you'll find out that those who followed Jesus did some amazing things because the power of God showed up when they decided to do some God stuff, quite frankly. The remarkable truth is this, that when you and I decide to do that, to just follow God and obey Him, we'll be doing God stuff. And when that happens, we'll be challenged to move beyond our comfort zone, my friend. We'll go beyond just attending church. I mean, listen, please, there's no activity, there's no juice, there's no strength in just attending church. We attend church to go out and do church, to do everyday acts of God in the community and the world in which you and I live in. Things like goodness and all that that entails, shining the light of Jesus to a world around us that's hurting, loving people and acting practically our faith out in the public square. And I want you to know that every believer is needed and gifted. Every single one of us. Don't say you're not. God says you are. And by the end of this message, I hope that you see that God has a very special place for you, a unique place for you, so that the family of God isn't complete until you play your role. Friend, I need you. You need me. We are in the body of Christ, and that's vitally important. So let's grab our Bibles. Let's get into, let's do some God stuff. On the day of Pentecost, all the believers were meeting together in one place. Guess what? It was an upper room. Normal, nothing, upper room. This is cool. It's like, listen, it's like us all of a sudden ending the service, and we were all handed a little address. We put it in our GPS, and we all go over to a different location. Maybe it's down the street, or it's down at Amazon. Let's say it's Amazon's warehouse or Walmart's warehouse over by the airport. And we just, we don't know, it just has an address. And we show up, and we all start streaming in. Okay? They gather together in a nondescript common room. They're seeking God, they're waiting upon the Lord, and the Holy Spirit shows up on the day of Pentecost, and tongues of fire, as it were, appear over their heads, and they began to proclaim the truths of God in languages they did not even know, and people hearing those languages said, "What's going on? We hear the wonderful works of God." Church family, in this world that you and I live in, people need to hear from us the wonderful works of God. We need to let people know it. But listen, there's an assumption that God is doing a wonderful work in your life. Now, here's the thing. Some of you, that's not happening, and I wonder where you are in the family of God. Are you even in the family of God? Some of you are in the family of God, but you don't recognize, you don't see God at work. And I just want you to think about that, because He's working in and through you. You just don't see it. You need to pull back, catch your breath, open your eyes and see, oh my goodness, I have so much to tell people about what God is doing. Yes. Listen, big church, big problems, big church, big blessings. Amen. So this, just a few days ago, one of our very own, I mean, you know this family, you see them, they're everywhere. They're everywhere. On campus, in every ministry, they're amazing. And young, and suddenly the husband and the father of these young children died. Suddenly. And you can just pull back and say, well, you know, that happens. Yes, it does happen. But isn't it also true that you're not aware of every person who dies, are you? I'm not. But when you become aware of someone who dies and a family's left behind, if you are aware, we're a family. We should be asking the question, what do we do? How do I help? How can I get involved? Because the day will come when you need our love and the person next to you, their love. Because we're a family. And on the day of Pentecost, the church was born and it was made alive. Write this down if you would. It's what a real family is like. Verse 14 tells us, "Now I myself am confident concerning you, my brethren." What a dear term. The word my brethren, this is the great apostle telling them in a modern day vernacular, in a modern day tongue, that I would say to you, it would be something like, bro, dude, yo, I've got confidence in you. Can you imagine? He's endearing himself to them. He's telling them, you're my brothers. Now the word, don't get upset. The word brethren means all the believers. Mr. and Mrs. Brethren. Okay? You're my brothers, you're my sisters. He would be saying to them, if Paul was standing right here and we asked him, when you address them as my brethren, did you mean as like one in the family? And you know what he would say? We have no doubt. He would say, absolutely, each of them, one and all.
1: Amen.
0: That's who we are. And that is who we are. The church, to be or not to be, is one family, one and all. And the real family is like what we're seeing here. He says, I'm confident. The word confident, I want you to look at the meaning of this word. It means to persuade fully, to have trust in, to know that which is certain. I like that. Don't you want certainty in your life? To be won over by the evidence of one's faith. In other words, it implies, I have watched you. You've watched me. Church family, listen, because what I'm about to say is an actual reality that is actually in play right now, if you believe it or not, if you recognize it or not. You're watching my life. I watch your life. We watch one another's lives. And when I say watch, look, it's not like this. It's not like this. It's not with like a magnifying glass. Oh, I see a freckle there. You're imperfect. No, listen, if anything, we turn that thing around. We're all imperfect. But there's one whom we love who is perfect. And he's called us into his family. And so all of us misfits have come together. And I mean that with the most affection. Can you imagine? Train 295 leaving for Misfit Island, rail 1. All aboard, let's get on. If it's taken us to Jesus, let's get on. He speaks of them brethren, and he says, I'm confident in you. I have known about you. You see, Jack, you said earlier that he'd never been there, that he was writing to them with hopes of going to see them. That's true. That is true. So then what's going on here? How can he say this? You'll see in a moment. In the meantime, there's a healthy expectation that's much needed in our lives today. We need a healthy expectation. We need this confidence. And I wrote myself a note, and it's, why is it that among so many believers there's confidence lacking? What's wrong with us? We should be the most, you know what I mean by confidence. I don't mean arrogance. There's a big difference. Confidence in Christ and his word and what the Bible says God will do. We should be the most confident people on the planet. Young people, you should be the most confident people on the planet if you know Jesus. I tell you what a great warfare that is, to be confident in Jesus and at the age of 16 be able to say to the world that is alluring your children away, I don't need that. Get away from me. In the name of Jesus Christ, my life belongs to him. Stay back in Christ's name. Amen. Can you imagine when somebody calls or when somebody connects or somebody somehow on social media reaches out with nefarious plans and your young person in your life can say, get out of here, or start witnessing. We used to have a friend, Lisa and I did, way back in the 70s and in the 80s, and she said when she was a single woman, loved the Lord, she would get nasty, I don't know what they were called back in the, you know, nasty phone calls. Yeah, but it was illicit. Like, you know, somebody would call, and you know what she would do? She would start sharing the gospel as this person's breathing out their whatevers, And she just starts giving the gospel, giving this. Listen, God's my witness. Watch this. I'm telling you right now. She's sharing, she's witnessing, she's sharing, she's sharing, she's witnessing one thing after another. And she read some portion of scripture about the wicked will inherit hell. And on and on. And then she hung up. She goes back to bed because the phone call came in the middle of the night. Her phone rings again. She picks it up. And the man is weeping on the other end, convicted of his sins, and asked her to forgive him of his horrible phone call. And she told him, go to church wherever you are. I didn't want to know where you're at. Just go to church next Sunday. You need Christ. And she gave him the gospel. The Spirit of God moved. And this pervert was converted. That's what God does. Confidence like that again. It's the same Bible. In a wicked world, the Bible thrives in a wicked world. 1 Corinthians chapter 12. Am I yelling? Sorry. 1 Corinthians chapter 12, verse 12. For as the body is one and has many members. Sorry. For as the body is one and has many members, but all the members of that body, of the one body being many, our one body, so also is Christ. For by one Spirit we were all baptized into one body, whether Jews or Greeks or Jews or Gentiles. Isn't that great? Yeah. Isn't that precious? We're one. When we're hurting, if we're one body, what if your elbow hurts?
1: My body hurts.
0: Think about it. Your elbow hurts, your hand reaches over to touch your elbow. Then your mind starts thinking, why is that hurting? Think about that. Then you're going like this. And then now you're engaging your brain. I need to remember, did I bump into something? What's going on? And then you realize, whoa, what is that? That skin's red right there where it hurts. And then your brain says, use your other hand and pick up the phone and call the, make an appointment or something. I don't know. Right? And then your feet take you to the appointment. That's like the church. Some of us are hands, some of us are feet. And when one body is hurting, the other body responds, the rest of the body. It's awesome. And this happens, by the way, all the time. I'm making myself think right now. You guys, if you guys knew, you probably know 25% of what happens regarding this church and its life. On any given week of any given month of any given year. That's a shame. You should know all of it. But if we were to tell you all of it, I don't think you would have any time. Because if we just began posting, oh, this phone call just came in. That guy was going to kill himself. He just put down the gun. He just accepted Christ. This guy called from Chicago. He was going to jump off of a bridge. He thought he'd call us one more time before he went to the bridge. And he gave his heart to Christ. This baby, it was said that this baby was going to be born dead and the baby's born perfect. This happens all the time. You're not aware of it because I understand that we don't announce it all the time because we can't. We just don't have the time. Maybe that's what heaven's going to be for. Maybe heaven is going to be us giving the report. All of us as a family reporting. Do you know what? This is what a family is like. But we need to do away once and for all with this lack of spiritual confidence. It's a self-inflicted wound in the church, and we need to stop it. We need to have confidence. In God, not ourselves, of course. Romans chapter 4, verse 21 tells us this. And being fully convinced that what he had promised, he was also able to perform. He was speaking about Abraham. Abraham believed what God said God would do. Now, that's awesome. You know, that's really all what's required of you and I. Did you know that? Is to believe God at his word. But God says, okay, that's it. Remember the old days? Way old days. I'm going to look over to some old Calvary Costa Mesa folks. Remember this? Remember the times when it was God? How did it go? God said it. I believe it. And that settles it. Is that how it went? That was a bumper sticker. Back in the 70s and 80s, there were more bumpers that were born again than people. He goes on in verse 14 and says that you also are full of goodness, filled with all knowledge. That's powerful. The word goodness here, it's not going to surprise you, especially in the Old English. The word good You may or may not be aware of this. In Old English, because of the original Greek language of the New Testament, the word good or goodness, you never spoke about it as being related to a human, a person. Did you know that? When somebody says, oh, this is good. We have diluted the language in our day and age. Good, that's good. This, God, that's good. The word good means godlike. How was your dinner? Godlike. See, it's like we dilute the words. Remember, Jesus said it this way. When the rich young ruler came to him and said, good master, what must I do to be saved? Notice what Jesus said to him. Why do you call me good? There's only one good, and that's God.
2: Amen.
0: Remember that? It means to be godlike in action and word. It means to do good. Listen, can I put it to you this way in a clumsy way? It means to do God. Do God stuff. What are you going to do today? Let's go do some God stuff. Go to Walmart. Buy some gifts. Wrap them. Go to a hospital. Go to the hospital and say, look, I don't even know what I'm doing here. I don't know anybody in here, but you know, you have to get past the guards and all those people, whatever it is. But I want to give somebody some toys. Here, guard, you can have the toy. Give it to somebody. You know what I'm saying? Just do something.
1: Amen.
0: That sounds kind of weird, right? Don't stand around, just do something. Well, it's not what I'm saying, but I'm saying as a believer, we should be busy about doing good stuff.
1: Amen.
0: Why? Because we want to show them Jesus. We want to be about doing good. And Paul says of them, I already know that you're full of goodness. I've heard about you guys in Rome. You guys are all about doing goodness. And you're filled with all knowledge. Goodness and knowledge. Listen to this. Acts chapter 10, verse 38. This is pretty cool, by the way. Watch this. God, when it's normally mentioned in the context like this, this is referring to the Father and the Godhead. So God anointed Jesus, that's God the Son of Nazareth, with the Holy Spirit, God the Spirit. Do you see in the first sentence, there's the Trinity? Anybody see that? And with power, who went about doing good and healing all who were oppressed by the devil, for God was with him. Man, that's needed today. There's a lot of demonic activity going on. And a lot of, by the way, not all, but a lot of the mental illness issues of our culture today is the re-manifestation of demonic activity. The gods of the ancient pagan gods that were driven into their holes because of the light of the gospel as it advanced over the earth. And as the church loses its power by its own choosing, not by God's design, the gods fill the void. They return. And so you're seeing a rise in satanic worship. You're seeing a rise in voodoo. You're seeing a rise in all of these dark arts. There's a revival among evil. Why? Because the church is diminishing in its influence. But not all of us have to diminish. I don't know about you. I hope you're with me. I refuse.
1: I refuse.
0: I would hope that our lives would have to be extinguished for our personal light to go out, but may the memory that we followed Christ still linger in the hearts and minds of people. And that word knowledge, it's that ancient Greek word gnosis. Some say gnosis, but it's gnosis, the G silent. To know by experience, experiential knowledge. Wow. To affirm that what you know actually works. This is so needed today in our confidence building. To know, to be proven knowledge or beneficial knowledge. This is the life of the Christian. That what I believe actually works. When you show up. Think about that. You know, like when the president shows up, there's the security stuff that comes a week in advance. They do everything. They get it all set up. And then there's all of this stuff. And it's obvious the president is showing up in this city. Can you imagine? Or can we relate that when you and or I show up somewhere, there's an entourage of spiritual forces. There's an entourage of spiritual influence. We see it in the physical realm. How much more is it true in the spiritual realm? If we determine, you know what? I'm going to go into this area. I'm going to go back to my family today, and I'm going to be a different man. I'm going to go back home, and I'm going to see it now as a spiritual hovel, a spiritual tomb. But I'm going home after this church service, and I'm going to walk in there, and I'm bringing life. I'm going to bring love and forgiveness and grace and mercy. I'm going to go about doing good, starting in my own home. And I'm going to make a difference. So listen, will you please join me in believing in God's word with confidence? He wants to use us. You get nervous, you get scared about it, join the club, my friend. I'm in that group as well. Listen, it's got to be of God so that he gets all the glory. So listen, trade spiritual timidity, which is a sin, for trust. Your first step is to decide if God said it, I believe it, and I'm going to act upon that, especially about the things that you embark upon for the glory of Jesus. Listen, that is being one who's out there doing God stuff. Let's do it together, no matter where we are in the world. Isn't that awesome? So you and I can really act in a very concrete way that when we act like God by doing things that God told us to do, we are sharing in the gospel with not only others around us, but those that are watching. And so listen, make yourself available to pray with people. In fact, I want to put this challenge to your life. If you see somebody and they catch your attention, they're a little off, they look a little down, ask them, I'm a Christian. Would you mind if I prayed for you? Watch what happens. Others need to see Jesus through you and I in a very practical way. So listen, I don't know where you're going to get a challenge like this on any TV program. I'm telling you right now, let's make ourselves available. Let's ask people around us, how can I pray for you this week? Let's do that. So listen, friends, as always, go to jackhibbs.com. You'll find out much more on how you can follow Jesus. And until next time, follow us on social media. Pray for us as we get out the word of God. But as you just heard in the study, let's do it together. God bless you guys.
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5: Hello and welcome to Behind the Cameras. And I'm here to give you a little update for the month of May. God has been so good, and we are just moving through this year. There has been so many things that have been going on for the kingdom of God throughout the world. Friends, be encouraged, be encouraged. We are seeing more, I would say, lost souls that are starting to tune in various countries around the world that There's no churches. They don't have a church out there. There isn't any missionary outreach. And we've been busy over these last 26 years putting little data centers in various cities or around the world. We're in over 250 now. But God is good, and he had a plan. And a lot of these areas now we're able to get into where you aren't allowed to have a church. In fact, you can't even be seen carrying a Bible or talking about the Word of God with another friend in public, or else you could be under some severe persecution. And speaking of that, I'd like to let you know something, and this is for you partners. We're always have been on the cutting edge. 26 years ago when we started broadcasting over the internet, and then because nobody else, there wasn't an iPhone back then and no iPads, and Google was just getting started. In fact, there wasn't even an iPhone invented yet, and there wasn't a Facebook. And so we had to build our own code, which was really great because God made us a head, not a tail. And because of that, we started building our own servers, and voila, now we have our own infrastructure throughout the world, reaching millions of people every month, teaching them about the kingdom of God and what Jesus can do for them in their daily life. Because remember, some people tend to preach about everything is going on in heaven, and they forget we're living here now, and God wants to work with us. He created all this beauty. Take a step back and look and see what God is doing in your life. And I'll tell you a little bit more about that when I do the longer version for On Demand. I try to keep this down to 4 minutes for the little breaks on the live TV. But friends, for those of you watching, we upgraded the iPhone app, and so you might want to, if it didn't automatically re-download, download the iPhone app for your phone. It now, all of our weekly programs have closed captioning for those of you that desperately need that closed captioning. And also, the Fire TV app has been upgraded, so it has closed captioning on all of the video on demand, and we're getting ready to launch the new upgrade for the Apple TV. I've been looking at it, and we've been testing it, and it too has closed captioning for the on-demand section. And what's unique, friends, is we do our own closed captioning. We don't go to a caption house and have them caption. In fact, if somebody sends us a program that was captioned, we remove it and redo our own closed captioning. So God is good. It's just one more thing that we do, especially for all those ministries that are on our network that just don't have really much of a budget. And to give you an idea, a half-hour show to pay for closed captioning is about $250 to have a service do that. And friends, I just really want you to remember we're coming into our summer. So if you'd like to become a summer co-laborer, and I always say this every year, because as our regular Steady Eddie faithful partners take off on vacation, you can step in and fill their shoes just for the next 3 months. And when you donate, just say, Dennis, leave a note. I'm with you for the next 3 months. I'm a summer partner, because that will let us know that we can just like every summer keep moving forward, and we don't have to, like a lot of ministries, close everything down and try to get over what we call the summer hump. It's time for me to go. May God richly bless you in this beautiful month of May. God is good. Remember, you have been saved by grace. Work on your faith. Work on your faith. That's your journey, my friends, is developing your faith, because the more you read the Word of God, the stronger your faith becomes. And the next thing you know, and I'm just saying this, you can move mountains. God is good. Until next time, God bless.

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1: Coming up, follow Franklin Graham as he travels to the land down under.
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3: After Franklin had presented a clear depiction of the gospel, there was like this tentative moment where, are they going to do anything after they hear this? I'm like super nervous.
2: Jesus compared the gospel to a seed being sown. When you look at an audience, that's the field.
4: Jesus wants to come into your heart today.
2: There's a spiritual battle that's going on. We don't see it with our eyes, but we can sense it.
1: The challenge of sowing the gospel. Next.

0: love being in the land down under with its natural beauty and thriving cities. So Australia is a wonderful country with wonderful people and with a history very similar to that of the United States. And like the United States, has become far more secular.
1: So Christianity is not dead yet in Australia, it's close.
2: The latest census revealed that for the first time in history, those claiming no religion were in fact the majority over those who
3: claimed... Since 1950, church attendance has seen a drastic decline.
4: I'm concerned for the spiritual vacuum in Australia.

0: I know the power of God to change a life. I don't believe God's relying on our skill sets. I believe He's showing the world that He is real and using ordinary people like you and me to tell an extraordinary story of grace.
1: The gospel is relevant to every generation, to every culture. People are searching. Something is missing and they can't quite put their finger on it. And when they hear the gospel, it's all of a sudden, it's like a light switch goes off. This is what I've been looking for. It's one thing to talk about evangelism. It's another thing for a person to witness the Holy Spirit of God at work.
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3: It's 60 years since the Reverend Billy Graham came to Australia. I'm not a churchgoer. I'm open-minded about these things, any religion, I'm open-minded. So, to try and learn a bit more about it, I went to interview the Reverend Franklin Graham at his hotel in Perth. Here is that interview.
4: You make the point that the Western world's become more secularised, and I think that's probably true. I would count myself in that category. Why do you say that people need to be evangelised?
1: Every generation, people forget that the gospel works. It doesn't need help. It doesn't need any help. Just preach it. God, through the power of the Holy Spirit, touches people's hearts. It still works. And every generation has to be evangelized.
5: ¶¶

0: Please, everybody, make kind welcome the one and only Franklin Graham here tonight.
1: Wow, what a night. It has been fun. Now, I want to take just a few minutes and talk just a moment about the most important thing in your life, and that's your relationship with God. God is real. He made us, He created us, and He loves us. But we have a problem, and that problem is called sin. And our sins separate us from God. But God loved us so much, He sent His Son from heaven to this earth on a rescue mission to take our sins. And Jesus Christ bore our sins on the cross. He shed His blood on that cross for you and for me. He was buried for our sins. And then God said, that's enough. And on the third day, He raised His Son to life. Jesus is not dead. He's alive. He's here tonight in Perth. And there may be some of you here tonight that you're not sure that you have that relationship with God. Tonight, I want you to know that you can be sure that your soul is safe and secure in the hands of God, and I'm going to give you that opportunity tonight, if you're not sure, to be sure and to get up out of your seat in just a few moments and come stand down here in the front.

0: Darwin is the capital city of the Northern Territory. It's a small community in the order of 100,000 people.
1: It's such a small area, such a small group of people that go to church. I think it's like 2,000 people on a Sunday that would go to a church in about a 200-mile radius. It's just an unchurched area. There are a lot of hungry souls.
2: I do feel very strongly that Darwin has a very party go wild type of vibe about it. I find it really sad that a lot of the young people up here are wasting their lives.
0: There are so many people who are still lost and don't have hope.
1: The venue we had seated like 3,500, that's the biggest thing there. And I was concerned, I'm not sure we'll be able to fill this with anybody. Well, the place was packed, a lot of people. It was fantastic.
3: The Bible says all of us are like sheep that have gone astray. Each of us has turned to his own way, the Bible tells us. Are you searching for happiness, but you're not finding it? Are you trying to fill your life with things? We have a vacuum and an emptiness that can only be filled by God himself. That's right. God made you. God created you. And he created you to have fellowship with him. And there's a vacuum inside of you that only God himself can fill. When I was 22 years old, I finally just got to the place in my life where I was sick and tired of just being sick and tired. I was just fed up. And I got on my knees one night and I said, God, I have sinned against you. I'm sorry. If you'll take the pieces of my life, you can have it. I'll give it to you. I believe Jesus is your son. I believe that he died for my sins. I believe that you raised him from the dead, and I would like to invite him to come into my heart. Now, that night, God forgave Franklin Graham, all right? He'll do the same for you here tonight. He'll set you free. But you've got to come to him his way, and that's through Jesus Christ.

0: It's been awesome.
1: The place was full. It was bigger than I expected. And when that call came to see so many people coming down, it was just such a blessing.
2: I feel like all that heavy burden been lifted. I feel really light.
3: Seeing all these many people from all over, there'll be a lot of changes in people's lives.
4: This event is going to be a catalyst that I believe triggers a true revival here and now.
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7: 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My heart races. I feel nervous.
6: 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And he can get a donkey to speak for him. 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

0: not believe that you have come here to hear a man or to see a personality. I believe you have come to hear a message. I want you to listen to this minute of what I'm going to say, because this is the most important thing I'll say. You must be willing to repent of your sin.
1: My father had such a huge impact in 59 in Australia. My father had never been to that part of the world. He went with a sense of excitement that God was going to do something, but he didn't know what God was going to do. He just felt God called him and led him.
0: Have you repented? Jesus said, if you haven't repented, you'll perish. As many as received him, to them gave he power to become the sons of God, even to them that believe on his name.
1: These records that were set back in 59 are still records today. It had a great impact on that nation.
0: You come today to declare yourself for Christ. You may never have another moment quite like this when your heart is so ready to come to Christ. You better come.
1: Watching my father, it was obvious that God used him in amazing ways as a preacher and an evangelist. But that was him, not me. I decided early on, if there was one thing I would never do, it was preach at an evangelistic crusade. Why put myself in that position where people would compare me to my father? Because I'd always be just a disappointment. It wasn't until John Wesley White, an associate evangelist with my father, invited me to Saskatoon. He said, Franklin, I think God has called you to preach. I didn't want to. He was very persistent. So, okay. Just to kind of shut him up. So I go to Saskatoon.
2: Franklin walked out into the stage and preached an absolutely biblical evangelistic message.
3: Faith, it is impossible to please
1: Gave
3: God.
1: An invitation. Nobody came forward. See, there, I told you, God's not calling me to be an evangelist. Now, here's the evidence. No one came forward.
2: I remember him walking out of there and saying, I'll never do that again.
1: At that point, that's when God really spoke to me. This is what I want you to do. My concern shouldn't be whether people were disappointed or not. My concern was I being faithful to preach and proclaim the gospel of Jesus Christ to the best of my ability.
3: I am convinced, my friends, that the gospel is the answer to the world's problems. Jesus Christ, and this is what I am giving my life to. If you want to meet Jesus Christ here tonight, I want you to come.
2: Over time, God has grown Franklin Graham into a mighty oak for the gospel that he's using on a world stage now in an incredible way.
1: God uses the gospel to change people, and he convicts them with the preaching of the gospel.
3: There's lots of religions in the world today. Lots of religions. And I'm not here tonight to talk to you about religion. I'm here to talk to you tonight how you can have a relationship with God, and that's through Jesus Christ.
1: By going back to Australia, it's taking the same gospel message, but now to a different generation.

0: God is patient with us. He's not wanting anyone to perish. The Bible says, but he wants everyone to come in repentance. And so if you come tonight to Christ, you've got to come willing to turn from your sin. You say, but Franklin, I don't think I can. I'd like to, but you don't understand the things that I have done and the people that I have hurt. I just don't have the power to change. But you ask Christ into your heart, the Holy Spirit of God comes into your life, and he'll give you that strength. He'll give you that power. But you've got to be willing to say, God, help me. I want to change. I want to be the man or the woman you want me to be. I want to trust you.
1: On the night that Billy Graham passed away, I was with a whole bunch of friends, and we were crying out to God, and we said, God, would you do it again? God, would you save Australia? Would you bring hope to our nation? And so I'm super excited to be a part of an answer to that prayer here in Adelaide, filling the stadiums and seeing people come to know the love of Jesus Christ.
2: The doors are closed right now because it is full. So overflow is starting, so we're going to be heading over that way.
3: I know the power of God to change a life because he's changed my life. These people, like, why not them? They need the gospel, you know, they need Jesus.
4: Thank you all for, it's been a great joy to work with you all.
5: It's been awesome. Man.
6: We have loved it.
4: Heavenly Father, we just come tonight to say thank you. It's not us, Lord, it's you. And Father, we thank you that through the power of your Holy Spirit that you have drawn men and women.
0: I know it's not my words that helps a person. It's God's word. I can't do anything to change their lives. Not a thing. It's the word of God. It's the power of the gospel. Jesus is not dead. He's not in a tomb. He's here in Adelaide tonight. And he'll come into your heart if you're willing to repent, to turn from your sins.
3: Have you heard the gospel? It's the last night of the Graham tour here. We're prayer volunteers, and we've been just so excited to share the invitation with people.
7: Got the 10-second version, so you can wrap your head around.
3: If I'm being honest, the biggest barrier to preaching the gospel is the fear of man. My heart races, you know, I feel the sweaty palms, I feel nervous.
7: I was a drug addict, you know, I tried it all, and it doesn't work.
3: It's the job of the Holy Spirit to bring conviction of the need for a Saviour. We just got to sow seeds.
0: I want to ask you here, do you have peace with God? Are things settled between you and God? Do you know him? Do you know who his son Jesus Christ is? Jesus said, I'm the way, the truth, and the life. No man comes to the Father but by me. There's not many roads to God. There's only one, and that's through the cross of Jesus Christ.
3: Franklin just tells it straight. Doesn't come up with a clever sort of marketing strategy to communicate the gospel. This radical, simple gospel has really helped me, knowing I don't need to come up with a new way to share the gospel. I've just got to pray and preach the gospel straight.
0: You cannot have a relationship with God with sin in the way. God loves you. You're important to him. The Bible says that God so loved the world, so loved you, that he gave his only begotten Son, that whosoever believeth in him should not perish, but should have everlasting life.
8: It's not about how eloquent you are. If we take God's word and just teach it and preach it, proclaim it, God will use that and he will bless that. It's not that he's blessing Franklin Graham. He's blessing his message.
0: But God has provided an escape, and that's through the cross. If you'll believe on the name of Jesus Christ tonight, if you'll trust him by faith and ask for his forgiveness and turn from your sins, God will forgive you and he'll heal your heart. But you have to make a choice. He knows your name here tonight. And as I'm speaking tonight, he's calling some of you. There's some of you in your seats right now. You're saying, this is something I need to do. I need to get this right tonight. We all deserve God's punishment. But God loves you. And he's holding out his son, the Lord Jesus Christ. And if you'll put your faith and trust in him, God will forgive you. And if you're here tonight and you're not sure that your sins are forgiven, I want you to do something right now.
5: It was a huge teaching moment night after night for myself. After Franklin had presented a clear depiction of the gospel, he would just ask for people to respond to it.
0: But wherever you are, just get up out of your seat, make your way to an aisle, come stand here, and I'll lead you in a prayer in just a minute, all right? But you come, wherever you are, come on.
5: And there was such a confidence that he just would step away and just watch. Every time I'm like super nervous that nobody's gonna come. I'm like, man, please, God, just let there be like one person come. But it was amazing to be up there feeling that we're sitting in the confidence of something that's not resting on us.
0: You may never have a chance like this again. Come.
6: Come out of sadness from wherever you've been. Come brokenhearted, let rescue begin.
5: You wouldn't believe it. It's amazing. Night after night, you just saw this flood of people come respond, and it's just unreal.

0: could feel something inside saying, you need to go and get forgiveness from Jesus. It was incredible.
1: Dear God, I'm a sinner. I'm sorry for my
2: everything that I've done, the stealing, the cheating, absolutely everything is forgotten.
3: I praise God that I'm forgiven tonight.
4: I have a lot of burdens. It's just like it's been lifted up.
1: And I pray this in Jesus' name. Amen.
5: God is showing the world that He is real and using ordinary people like you and me to tell an extraordinary story of grace.
6: We've seen a harvest tonight. We've reaped some of the harvest, but we believe that God's heart is for every single person to find life in Him.
7: It's amazing to see how many people answered the altar call. It's challenged me to share the gospel and to see how many people want it.
5: The Franklin Graham tour had such an effect on the day, but I feel like the effects afterwards just have continued to spur us on to move past the fear of man.
8: Hey bro, hey, how you going? Sorry, right.
5: What are we waiting for? You know, this life is a vapor.
8: So dude, I wasn't looking for religion. I cried out to Jesus on my knees in it.
5: Somebody's eternity might be impacted by us stepping out and being radically obedient.
8: And I want to follow you, Jesus.
1: As you have been watching there at home, and maybe you've just been asking that question, boy, you know, I would like to do this for myself. You can make that the same decision for Christ right now wherever you are. If you'd like to do that right now. Just pray this prayer with me. Just say, dear God, I'm a sinner. I'm sorry. Forgive me. I believe Jesus is your son. I believe that he died for my sins, that you raised him to life. I'd like to invite him to come right now into my heart to take control from this moment on forever. Amen. If you prayed that prayer, just go to the website there. We've got some material that we'd like to share with you and give to you. And for those of you that have been watching, I wanted to say thank you. Thank you for your prayers. Thank you for your support. We certainly couldn't do this without your financial support, and we couldn't do it without your prayers. So thank you so very much, and God bless.
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14: Three times in the Word of God, his finger is mentioned, the finger of God. It's mentioned with regard to the deliverance that took place in Egypt when the miracles under Moses' touch of the grace of God through him occasioned the deliverance of a nation. The Bible says that the Egyptians, the magicians who sought to oppose what God was doing and to confound and replicate it by their devices, said, "We can't do that. The miracles that are happening here are none other than the finger of God." The finger of God is mentioned when Moses is on the mountain and God inscribes in stone his word of liberating power. And the finger of God is most tenderly referenced when Jesus stoops and writes in the sand and a woman is freed from oppression of what that law could bring when it's misapplied. I want you to join with me for two sessions as we look at the power of the living God to deliver people from bondage, as in Egypt, through his word and from the things that bind and grind and bring defeat and death. The finger of God is the focus. And as we do so, I want to ask you to open up to the liberating truth of Jesus Christ, who is Savior, healer, and deliverer. There is none able to deliver like him. He is the Lord. Let's study what happens when his finger reaches into your life.
13: 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baptism, celebrating the Lord's table, walking in the spirit of forgiveness, feeding on the Word of God, maintaining integrity of heart, abiding in the fullness of the Spirit, living a life of submission, practicing solitude, and living as a worshiper are all spiritual disciplines taught in this remarkable book. 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Call or write today.
14: I want to talk with you this evening about the ministry of the Holy Spirit making people free under the touch of Jesus, making them free essentially after they've begun their life with Christ. There is an introduction to freedom in Christ. But it's amazing, especially in our times, the nature of our culture and the enculturation that takes place. It's as though ruts are worn in the road of our experience, the roadway with years. And though we come to Christ and it opens a new day with a bright new dawn and the possibility of now a new way being before us, there's still ruts that have been carved in us, in our lives. And there is a process by which those things are either removed completely, or whatever is necessary to every valley be made, every valley be exalted, or the ruts of the past be elevated so there be no longer of being trapped or tripped up in those and being tracked in the former patterns of our walk before the Lord. This ministry of deliverance, which we're addressing in these two sessions, is a ministry of Jesus through the power of the Holy Spirit. And I want to read a passage where this ministry was challenged right in Jesus' face. It was a part of his ministry, and there was a group of religionists that didn't like it. This the same thing, it shouldn't surprise us, that it prevails today. That there are still people, notwithstanding the fact that around the world, we have no conception today, how many hundreds of thousands of people were ministered to in the power of the Holy Spirit and found a breakthrough in their lives. There are still people who, for whatever reasons, feel the same way as those that resisted Jesus, as we read in this text, and were angry with this reality of ministry that was going on in his life. In Luke 11, verse 14, I want to begin reading. And he was casting out a demon, and it was mute. So it was when the demon had gone out, the mute spoke, and the multitudes marveled. But some of them said, he casts out demons by Beelzebub, the ruler of the demons. Others testing him sought from him a sign from heaven. But he, knowing their thoughts, said to them, read with me. Every kingdom divided against itself is brought to desolation, and a house divided against a house falls. If Satan also is divided against himself, how will his kingdom stand? Because you say, I cast out demons by Beelzebub. And if I cast out demons by Beelzebub, by whom do your sons cast them out? Therefore, they will be your judges. But if I cast out demons with the finger of God, surely the kingdom of God has come upon you. I never cease to be amazed at the dishonesty that is present with people that otherwise would be very truthful, that because they oppose or somehow are feel uneasy about the subject of the baptism of the Holy Spirit, which incidentally was introduced by that name by Jesus himself. You shall be baptized with the Holy Spirit. Jesus said that. And John, whose mission was to introduce Jesus, said, he that comes after me is mightier than I. He shall baptize you with the Holy Spirit. We didn't invent these terms, nor did we invent the experience, because it occurred the day the church was born and has continued timelessly since then. There has never been an era of church history that this has not been vital in the life of the revived living church. And today, there is an ever-increasing spread and awareness of how pivotal it is that a person be baptized with the Holy Spirit if the life, the grace, the works, the love of Jesus is going to not only happen in them at broad dimensions, but be amplified through them wherever they go, irrespective of what our personal calling or gifts are. The Lord has given the fullness of the Holy Spirit to make you effective for his name's sake and make you a threat to the works of darkness. How'd like many like to be both those things? Just wave at me right now, both hands. Will you do that? Yeah, both those things, effective for the Lord Jesus and a threat to the work of darkness. The ministry of the Holy Spirit cannot be discussed with thoroughness without coming to this theme of the way that there comes the clashing of two kingdoms, the spirit of darkness and the spirit of God, and that these confrontations happen in many, many ways. We're looking here at Jesus dealing with people who are bound and seeing them freed. And that freeing process from human bondage happens in two ways. The most common we think of is when the truth of the gospel comes into a situation and the blindness is torn away from human eyes, and the God of this age who has blinded the minds of those that believe not and cannot know the Savior, this is torn away by the ministry of the Holy Spirit through the proclamation of the word and the presence of the power of God, and people see the truth and open to the Savior. It's a massive deliverance, and everybody that's glad they've been saved through the blood of the cross of Jesus, shout hallelujah with me again. Salvation is the massive initial deliverance. The salvation process, while it is secured at the time of our salvation, is advanced as the Holy Spirit brings us along the way of development. Over the years of ministry, I have found a continual growth in my own understanding and availability to a ministry that began with me in the ninth year of my ministry. I was 35 years old, and I had the I was 30 years old, and I had the opportunity to go to hear two missionaries that had just come back from Columbia, John and Jean Firth. They ministered here many years ago. Both John and Jean are in heaven today. And as I sat with a group of the faculty at the college where I'd just become dean of students at Life Bible College at that time, and for the preceding 5 years had served as national youth director for the Foursquare Church, and the 4 years prior to that, Anna and I had pastored in Indiana. And in those years of pastoring and my years of ministry in the youth office, we'd seen many, many wonderful things take place of God's grace, people coming to Christ. But I had never been introduced to what we came to know as the ministry of deliverance or dealing with the realm of the demonic. I didn't have any doubt about that realm, but I had never been taught about this. I was interested when this couple came, and the faculty was invited to come to a special faculty meeting just to hear them. What was amazing to me was there was almost a direct split right down the middle of the faculty. There wasn't a fight. There wasn't a division in terms of attitude, but there was a division in terms of response. About half were interested in knowing about this ministry. The other half said, well, this is fine. And they were not critical. They just didn't really care to pursue it. And I understand why. Because when you come to the place of dealing with the realm of the demonic, there are people just rather say, well, some people are afraid. Other people say, well, I don't want to just get involved in things that are kind of over my head. I believe that's important. We'll leave that for people that have special gifts. But I want to tell you who has been intended to be prepared to deal with that area. In Mark the 16th chapter, Jesus said this. He said, these signs will follow them that believe. In my name, they shall cast out devils. They shall speak with new tongues. They shall lay hands on the sick, and they'll recover. And he mentioned two signals of the infernal kingdom, not the eternal kingdom, the infernal kingdom, as he cited the poison and as he cited those serpent-like activities of the works of darkness. And he said they will confront those and will triumph over them as well. This issue of confronting the realm of darkness is something Jesus categorically put in the arena of all who believe. It was not something that he said there will be a specialist group who do this. But in the realm of the ministry of deliverance, I'm always grateful when I find people just a little bit cautious, because it means that they'll seek the wisdom of God's word and the counsel of the mature. Every once in a while I see people that just, you say, we're going to talk about demons, and they kind of get weird. You know, they sort of go, really? Boy, that really sounds neat. They don't have the nerve to say this word, but to them it's kind of, hey, that'd be really fun to know how to do that. And I'd say something like about one out of every 300 or 400 people. Most people have a whole lot of brains, more brains than that. But you will find some believers. Let me just put it this way to you. If you ever find anybody that gets just a little too excited, they kind of brighten up and say, we're going to deal with demons. Hey, praise God, I really like that stuff. Just tell them that you have to go to lunch now. You know, go. And you don't know, and you know that they don't need to go either, because they're already out to lunch. I'm going to tell you that right now. The finger of God is mentioned more than this one time. I want to itemize those very quickly to you. The first time is in the book of Exodus. And it is mentioned in conjunction with the plagues coming down on Egypt. And at the very beginning, you remember that the Egyptian magicians who were actually sorcerers, they consorted with demons. Their powers were derived by demon power. So that when there were miracles that took place at the beginning, they drew on the power of the supernatural as well, with which they were in touch. And they replicated the original, or the initial set of miracles that were signs that Moses gave, notably the water turning to blood and the stick turning into a snake. And these were not just magicians' tricks in the sense of they knew ways to invent some kind of chemical change in the water, or it was something they did by pretending it was sticks, and then they had well-trained stiff snakes, and then they became squirming objects when they went down. This was done by the power of demons. Their names are not mentioned in the Old Testament, but in the New they are. And it's taken from history that is not recorded in the Scriptures. The head of those sorcerers were named Jannes and Jambres. And they were men who had the respect of this idol system where the works of darkness ruled as God in that ancient empire. And where even to this day, there is a penetration of so much that comes forth from that ancient time that I often warn people, be careful when you indulge yourself in artifacts that may have more traveling with them than you're really interested in getting a hold of. But when you come to this passage of Scripture where they replicated the works of Moses was demonstrating the Word of God with him, It was very short time before the continuing flow of the miracles through Moses' ministry, as God was working a process of doing three things: demonstrating the inadequacy of the demon system of Egypt, bringing confrontation against their deities, and breaking the resistance of Pharaoh and the Egyptians so that his people would be let go. While those things were taking place, very shortly it came to where the miracles were such that the Egyptian magicians attempted, the priests of the idol system attempted to replicate it, and they were unable to, and these were their words. They said, "We cannot do that. This is nothing else than the finger of God." And what they were saying was, this not only was a mighty work of the living God, God above all gods, but they were saying, this is a finger that has pointed out the end and the limits of the powers that we have been consorting with and that characterize the culture we're in. They were not simply acknowledging that God was doing a mighty thing, the living God, capital letter G, but the small letter G's of their system were unable to compete. And that's the first mention. The first mention in the Bible that speaks about the finger of God might well be said the earliest reference to these words: "Greater is he that is in you than he that is in the world." Because that's exactly the thing that was being manifest. When they said the finger of God is manifest here, they were saying, this is something we cannot handle because our gods don't have what the living God has. And so when we deal with this subject, it's important to recognize this starting place. The magicians unable to match God's miracles. A second reference to the finger of God is the reference that you find two places in the scriptures where it says Moses is describing in both places the Ten Commandments having been given to him. And it says that these tablets were written on by the finger of God. Now that doesn't sound very much like anything else, and certainly it is remarkable if God with his finger inscribed the stone tablets. His finger, we've all seen many, many times the Cecil B. DeMille depiction in the Ten Commandments where there's this sweeping, fiery flame like a lightning bolt that comes down and just zoom and strikes into the stone, and then it's blazing for a moment and another of the commandments has been registered. The Bible says that this was done with the finger of God. How precisely that took place, we don't know, but there is a reason why that terminology is used. Because the Bible tells us that God did not give the law as a means of incarcerating humanity. God did not give the Ten Commandments as a means of trapping people in walls of steel of religious system or in stone walls of tablets, nor did he provide 10 bars to put around the human experience that we might be restricted from meaningful living. The Bible calls the law of God the royal law or the perfect law of liberty. And every one of his laws were given for the purpose of keeping humankind untrapped, unbound by those things that would otherwise cause there to come bondage and destruction from meaning in life. None of the commandments are heavy. All of them are intended to bring peace. They are not put on the shoulders of man to weigh him down, but they've been given, as it were, for man to stand above the tide of confusion, that he might, rising on the law of God, stand in that solid territory of words that though they say thou shalt and thou shalt not, they are words, every one of which, that are filled, infused with the pathway of freedom. Several years ago, I brought a series on this that to this day, for my own sense of fulfillment in pastoral ministry, is among the series I would first point to and say that's among, if I were to pick a dozen over 30 years of serving here, I'd say that certainly is one of them, the series in which we did the whole concept of the Ten Commandments and what it means to know the freedom of the life the Lord has for us. His commandments are peace, and they were written with the finger of God because everything about God's finger involves his power that brings people free. As it confounded the Egyptian sorcerers and introduced the possibility of liberty to the slaves, as it pointed toward that, as it carved out the law of liberty in the Ten Commandments, the finger of God deals with freedom. In the book of Daniel, chapter 5, Belshazzar, the grandson of Nebuchadnezzar, the best known of the monarchs of ancient Babylon, Belshazzar is conducting this impious feast, and suddenly the writes on the wall. Writes on the wall. You have been weighed in the balances and found wanting. It takes the interpretation of Daniel to take those words, many, many tekel, eupharsin, and to give the interpretation of those words. And Belshazzar is confronted, and it is the opportunity for Belshazzar to be liberated from his impiety, from his self-centered bondage, from his arrogance as pertains to the power of human government over the government of God. Because you see, what Belshazzar had just done and that brought the confrontation between him and the living God was that he had, in the riotous nature of his feast, had said, listen, let's do this. It was not enough that there was the debauchery taking place, but he said, send for those ints from those vessels that were taken from that temple in Jerusalem, because that claims to be the worship place of the Most High God. My father destroyed that building. I'll go even further. And the vessels from the ancient temple were brought in, and now the impious feast is using the vessels from out of the temple of God as they boast themselves above the Most High God. And all of a sudden, he stands there, and on the wall of the room where they stand, every eye is riveted as a finger appears, a hand appears, and a finger begins to write words no one can understand until the prophet of God interprets them. And it is a word in which there is again, as in Egypt, a confrontation with evil and an opportunity for repentance to come about, an opportunity Belshazzar never accepted. Repentance is offered when the finger of God points the way. Liberty is available, but it has to be received. In the Gospel of Mark, there's a very tender story when a man is brought to Jesus. And as Jesus, as he is brought to him, the Bible says that Jesus took his fingers, spat on them, and put them in the man's ears. We didn't read this very same place. But it's an interesting fact that twice in Jesus' ministry, there is not just the term used, as he uses in our text, but twice he takes action and specific references made to his fingers. The first time, he is touching, reaching into the ears of a deaf man, and he speaks words, and the man hears as there comes freedom. And the evidence of the text is it was not merely a normal or natural physiological bondage, but that the deafness was the result of a demonic torment. Physical affliction is not always demonic, but there are times that it is the direct action of the devil. And gaining discernment for that is an important issue, because I think one of the most ridiculous and foolish things anybody could ever do is to ascribe all sickness of any kind to some demonic activity. But there are times that it is, and Jesus, in his discernment, knew. He'll show you too as you let the Holy Spirit function in your life. Tell that to somebody. Holy Spirit, help you discern as well. Go ahead. Tell it to somebody. And the man was freed. And the man was freed. And then, unquestionably, the most tender and loving story in all of the episodes of Jesus' own ministry. A woman is brought, thrown to his feet, at his feet, in the temple grounds, as the religionists come, and accusing her of adultery, having been caught in the very act, and it's a subject in its own right, they say she ought to be stoned. And as they're seeking to embarrass Jesus and to force his hand, that the mercifulness that he has shown, the graciousness that has found such a place in the heart of the multitudes, that he might be embarrassed as he has to actuate the law of God, since he has proclaimed already, and they'd heard him his teaching, that the law of God should never be broken, and Jesus doesn't break the law. He says, we will keep the law, but let the person who is without sin cast the first stone. And in that moment, the only person in the world who had the right to throw a stone got down on his knees and wrote in the sand with his finger. And what the finger of God wrote, we're never told. There's been all kinds of speculation. Some have suggested that what Jesus did was, having made leveled that challenge, those without sin cast the first stone, that what he did was just write the Ten Commandments in the sign, in the sand, to remind all those watching of their accountability to that law, and to remind them there would not have been one who had not broken at least one of the commandments. But in any case, irrespective of what he wrote, forgiveness was given that day, and a woman's life was freed to a future as the finger of God was in action. From childhood unto this very moment, I've had two values that have dominated with regard to Jesus as deliverer. The first is wrapped up in a song that brightly and joyfully says, it's the grandest theme through the ages rung, our God is able to deliver thee. God's ability to deliver, that's to unshackle, to liberate from addictions, from fears, from the things that torment, from the things we pick up as excess baggage in life all the way to demonic bondages that encrust upon people and become so normative to their life they don't even realize that they're bound. But Jesus, wonderful Jesus, brings deliverance and wholeness. The other principle that has been so vital in my life is that he is changeless. Jesus Christ is the same yesterday, today, and forever. I realize there are people who don't like to today to talk about the delivering ministry of Jesus. They treat the demonic as though it's something that requires some specialist of treatment. And I realize there's been foolish things that have been done in the ministry of deliverance. But hear me, loved ones, there is a wisdom in the Word, and there is a way in Christ. For the same simple power that brings us to salvation and forgiveness, the same wonderfully simple truth that offers healing for mind and emotions, that same mighty Savior is not complex when he comes to deliver us. The Finger of God is the title of a video teaching that is far more extensive than this or our companion broadcast has brought. And this small 50-page booklet belies its substance. 50 pages, small in hand. It's convenient, but thousands of pastors have found these tools useful to helping their congregations toward freedom in Christ. And as you would seek that for your own life, these resources are available. Whether you get those or not, I pray that the truth we've dealt with in this broadcast will become liberating to you. In the name of Jesus, live in the freedom he has, standing in the liberty wherewith Christ makes free, and don't be entangled again with the yoke of bondage. God bless you.
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19: Welcome to Brad Dacus Live. I'm Brad Dacus, president and founder of the Pacific Justice Institute. Today, we're very blessed to have with us someone who has actually worked for Pacific Justice Institute on the inside, if you will, dealing with a lot of administrative kind of issues on the non-legal side of PJI. which is not nearly as large as the legal side, but he's now in law school, and he's now learning all on the legal side. And so it's really great to have him on the program. Jared Richardson, thank you for joining us.
20: Thank you so much for having me, Brad. Great to be here.
19: Yeah, great to have you. Now, so you're right now a first-year law student at Chapman University's law school, and you work full-time for us. In 2025, you're a very valued member of our operations. You were, you know, very talented in what you were doing. I know you also had been on a frequent guest on the show before, and I love having you back. You think well on your feet. You don't read a script. You're going to be a great lawyer, buddy. I'm just telling you. So
20: thank you. I really appreciate that. It means a lot.
19: Yeah. And you know our mission and what we're about. So I love having you on the program. I appreciate that. So let me ask you, what were some of the takeaways that you developed while working for PJI? What were some of the takeaways about PJI that you assessed?
20: Yeah. I mean, it was, you know, I've worked numerous jobs at this point in my life, and PJI was by far my favorite job I've ever had. It was a wonderful experience. It was very different than other work environments I'd had. Our office was actually at a church. And so, you know, when I pulled up there for my interview, I'm like, oh, this is, you know, on church grounds. And so I was like, well, that's a very welcoming sight, right? Coming from like other secular jobs to coming to church grounds. And I got to walk up there, have my interview. And then we, you know, kept moving forward from there. And, you know, every week we had a devotional with a pastor there, and the whole office came together. We'd sit down and we'd talk about our faith and, you know, make prayer requests for one another. And I've never in my entire life, in my working experience, have seen that type of camaraderie before that's entirely faith-based in the workplace. It seems so foreign to me, but I loved every second of it. It was truly wonderful.
19: That's good. Well, that was worth the $20 I gave you. I mean, that
20: exactly.
19: Was really good. Really good. No, I'm just teasing, folks. I'm just teasing. So, I'm glad to hear that, because obviously I have a bias as the president and founder, and because I wanted an organization that was not just organization about a cause or certain issues or just to focus on a few cases. I wanted an organization that was going to be a ministry, that was going to be kingdom-driven first, promoting God's kingdom, with our eyes on Christ and what we do. And I've noticed organizations, what generally happens, and we've seen this with universities, quote-unquote Christian universities, and you know, other charities out there, you know, World Vision and others, where they start off as kingdom-driven, and then they become cause-driven, which is really close, real similar. Like, oh, yeah, we're pro-life or we're this, but we're no longer kingdom-driven, no longer Christ-driven, cause-driven. And then the next devolution becomes organization.

0: individual driven.
1: Mm-hmm.
0: It's all about their individual career. They don't care anything about kingdom driven, about the cause, the organization, or even the leader. It's just about them progressing.
1: Mm.
0: And I will tell you, in my years, I have seen so many organizations go from one all the way down to the other. And I just thought, I want to make sure that doesn't happen to Pacific Justice Institute. And so one thing we did is we put together something called mission preservation.
1: Mm.
0: It's been about a year and a half, Jared, where we analyzed what are the factors of that cause organizations or ministries to go down that slope.
1: Mm.
0: And how do we prevent that? And there's nothing's foolproof, but we put in policies and bylaws and certain procedures and things and accountabilities and devotions and things like that to do everything we can to maintain ourselves being Christ-driven, kingdom-driven, and not to allow us easily to go down that slope.
1: Mm-hmm.
0: Takes work.
1: Takes a lot of work.
0: You know, but I'm really glad to hear your feedback. That's real important. Now, you were, as far as the mission of PJI, I guess, you know, we without charge, we do religious freedom, mm-hmm. parents' rights, other civil liberties, sanctity of human life, helping churches, you know, sanctify all these kinds of issues. What kind of organizations? You interact with a lot of organizations
1: mm-hmm.
0: out there that are on dealing with issues that we handle. What kind of organizations would approach you, though, to ask for speakers? Because we have a lot of speakers at PJI all across mm-hmm. the country yeah. that speak for free.
1: Yeah, so, I mean, that was, as you know, my primary duty was just to reach out and foster relationships with different groups and send our attorneys over there, send you over there, so that they could foster connections and build relationships and also speak the truth, right? Because a lot of churches, you know, some of them need a little steering. They might be on the right track, but they don't know all that's really going on. They don't know what dangers are there lurking, waiting for them to make a mistake, or, you know, someone comes in and starts a suit against them, and they don't have the protection. They don't know how to protect their communities from all this wickedness that we're seeing in society right now. And so that was one of the things I loved most about working at PJI, is I was able to get you involved with those churches and those groups and start this network that, you know, bolstered these protections for these churches, so they didn't have to worry about, you know, walking on eggshells. They knew their rights. They know the resources that they have access to, so that they can combat some of these things. So to answer your question, a lot of the groups that came up to me or that I interacted with, there were obviously a lot of churches. We have a great relationship with Calvary Chapel. We have a great relationship with Harvest. But on top of that, there were
0: a lot of Baptist churches.
1: Baptist churches.
0: Assemblies of God churches. Exactly. I've spoken a lot of those. Mm-hmm. Foursquare.
1: Yeah.
0: Just a lot of Bible churches, community churches.
1: Exactly.
0: A few mainline denominations.
1: Mm-hmm.
0: I always make sure I give the gospel on those especially. No.
1: Of course, yeah. And on top of that, you know, just political groups, you know, Republican groups, conservative groups,
0: yeah,
1: college Republicans,
0: true.
1: Young Republicans.
0: Republican Women Federated. You mm-hmm. set me up to speak to a lot
1: yeah,
0: of those.
1: Yeah, you had a lot of those.
0: A lot of our attorneys had a lot of those across the country.
1: Oh, yeah. No, they're very eager. There's so many people who are just eager and willing to have someone come and talk and, you know, share an insight that they, and a lot of times they might not be able to think about it on their own. Or they, you know, like when you go to law school, you learn that there's a large disconnect from the regular world versus the legal world. There's issues that you don't even think of. You don't think of what does property even really mean. Like, how do you separate the bundle of sticks that makes up property? Like, that's something that a layman doesn't really ever have to think about. And so what we're able to do is bring that legal perspective into their lives and share a little bit of the knowledge that we've learned over years, or I guess, you know, I'm still learning, but you've learned over years of perfecting your craft, and our attorneys have learned, and to share their wisdom with people who otherwise might not be able to think that way. Like, and that, I think that's a real benefit of law school, is it not doesn't just make you an attorney immediately, but it rewires your brain to think differently and to, you know, foresee things that are coming down the line so that you can offer protections before they're even necessary.
0: Mm, that's so true. You know, you talked about churches. I discovered a church that recently that's been paying property taxes
1: mm-hmm.
0: for years. And the pastor had no idea that he didn't have to do that.
1: Mm-hmm.
0: That churches across America do not have to pay property taxes so long as they have a usage of their property and all the property is being used. then they don't have to. Now, they may have to apply for

0: an exemption with the state, it just takes a little work.
1: Exactly.
0: It's not that a lot of pastors, you know, they're just naive or ignorant or whatever. They just don't know about this.
1: Right.
0: And so we're able to save the body of Christ so much in the way of wasted money that's being paid in taxes that don't have to be paid. That's just one example.
1: And the most incredible thing is that we do it, PGI does it for free, right? There's no strings attached. There's no, you're going to have to, you know, you're going to have to come in for counsel. We're going to charge by the hour. You're going to pay us, you know, hundreds and hundreds of dollars for legal counseling. But they can come to us and they can seek that advice and we won't charge them. We do it out of, you know, out of our mission, which is to orient people towards Christ and towards righteous values. And I think that's the most important principle that I obtained from PJI, is that we are so mission oriented that, you know, we do this not for our own pockets, not for our own, you know, pride and bolstering our own pride, but we do this for a higher cause.
0: Yeah. And it's so important to do that. I really like the organizations we're helping too.
1: Mm-hmm.
0: There's a lot of political organizations, community organizations, religious organizations, and to help them do what they do better and to not be limited in ways that they don't have to be limited. It's fantastic. I know we represented a church and three private Christian schools that this is up in the Auburn area of California, mm-hmm. where they were being levied taxes, property taxes, and they found out about it, contacted us, and we challenged it. Not only did we get the property taxes halted, but we got it refunded for the past 8 years.
1: Mm.
0: Needless to say, they were very happy.
1: Of course. Who wouldn't be?
0: Yeah. And we have other issues with churches that want to build, they want to expand. They're told, no, you can't do that. You're not zoned for this.
1: Mm.
0: I hate to think how many churches in America today give up on moving into a building or buying a building and instead feel forced to have to start from scratch and build it themselves, which takes a lot longer, costs a lot more money.
1: Mm.
0: But this happens simply because they don't know their rights under the federal law, under the Religious Land Use and Institutionalized Persons Act, or LUPA,
1: mm-hmm.
0: that they can move into a building that's not zoned for churches.
1: Right.
0: They can't be kept out unless there's some kind of real health or safety issue, like you're trying to, you know, move into a place that's, you know, it's highly toxic, or, I mean, there's some kind of serious safety issue. They can move into an old Safeway supermarket store.
1: Mm-hmm.
0: But they don't know that.
1: Right.
0: So they waste all kinds of money and reserves that they could use to occupy a location. And it's so encouraging to be able to enable them and empower them to move into, like, for example, an old movie theater in Dixon,
1: mm-hmm.
0: California. City said, oh, we're not going to let you in. It's not appropriate to have a church in this old movie theater. And we stepped in. We said, no, they can be here.
1: Yeah.
0: You can't keep them out. They said, well, there's a bar across the street. And I said, the church says, we have no problem with that. Actually, we like that. We like being close to bars. And we want to reach out to people. And then one of the city councilmen says, well, but I just don't think that these kind of people that go to your church are going to shop in our shops or eat in our restaurants.
1: Mm-hmm.
0: And that was on video.
1: Yeah.
0: And I said, thank you very much for being so transparent with what you just said, because the fact that this is on video and it's all being recorded, I just really appreciate your transparency. It's going to be very helpful to us as we all work through this, you know. And they realized, oh, shoot, we just showed our bias.
1: Mm-hmm. They're messing with the wrong person.
0: Yeah. And so there's a church there in Dixon, bright, shining light. So I think it's great what you've done. And that's something, we have someone else doing that now, Zachary.
1: Mm-hmm.
0: He's doing a great job, but you're definitely missed. How do you see the role that faith has at Pacific Justice Institute? What kind of is the organization really truly faith driven? As someone now who's no longer in, you know, on the inside, you're mm-hmm. now on the outside, and do you see the organization as honoring the Lord?
1: Mm-hmm. Yeah, I mean, to kind of add what you were talking on a little earlier is that you know, in order for an organization to really represent the values that it first desired, all the cogs have to be working together, right? The leader has to be perpetrating those values. The administration has to be doing the same thing. The individuals, on an individual basis, they have to believe the same thing. Everyone has to be working together in order to facilitate those values. And that is exactly what I saw at PJI. You know, not only was our leadership incredible and we were able to really follow your lead and your mission that you first set out when you started this, you know, what, over like 30 years ago, the administration, the group, the people that I worked with, like I said, you know, we had devotionals, we were open with our faith. That was our mission. That was our focus every single day. As we came together, we said, how can we best represent our values today? And how can we best help the people who need to be helped? And, you know, because I worked with a lot of those people, and every single day they're reaching out to new groups. They're, you know, staying in contact with people who are currently going through tribulations and they need our assistance. We're, you know, opening the line for people to reach out to us and seek assistance. And, you know, we're scheduling events where people can learn more about us and where we can reach out to them and we can give them the materials that they need, the brochures and the pamphlets. And we have so many resources that we're able to give. And so, you know, it was just an incredible thing to witness firsthand that everyone is driven towards that mission.
0: Yeah, that's awesome. And by the way, folks, I didn't pay him for this. I just want you to know that. I didn't ask him what his answers were going to be beforehand, and these are questions he came up with. So, but I do like that feedback. So
1: of course.
0: I appreciate that very much. Now, you're going to be taking constitutional law pretty soon, and I understand you're going to be having Hugh Hewitt as your professor.
1: Yeah, yeah, that is the plan.
0: You're blessed, buddy. Hugh Hewitt's fantastic. I've known Hugh for a long time.
1: Yeah, I've been following him for years, you know, seeing him on Fox and just kind of listening, reading some of his articles, his op-eds. And, you know, I didn't find out he was a professor at Chapman until later on in my application process as I was waiting to hear the results if I got in. And so I found out about him, and apparently he only teaches every other year. So I think that I was completely blessed because next year is the only year that I'll be there that he's able to teach, because he didn't teach this year. He's teaching next year, and then he won't teach the year after. And law school, as you know, is a three-year program.
0: Yeah.
1: So I think it was kind of ordained that I was able to take his class. And so I reached out to him last year before I officially started school. I didn't hear back, but I'm very eager to get to know him as a professor and, you know, hopefully as a mentor going forward.
0: Yeah, you're very blessed. He's a fantastic professor. He's a great man. A lot of depth and insight. Of course, people know Hugh Hewitt from his program that he has. But he's just a very sharp, intelligent attorney. And you'll get a lot out of that. Finally, before we talk about cases, because we got some exciting cases we're going to discuss on this program, I want you to talk about the revival. It's been in the news recently. There's one study that shows that females... young females under the age of 30, that 30% think religion is important. And it's been that way, unchanged. I think the poll was over a five-year period of time or a 10-year period of time. Hasn't changed among females. Males, it has changed dramatically. It went from 28% thinking religion is important to 42%. So it's not just young people and Gen Zs that apparently we're seeing revival. It's specifically among young men. This is huge. Statistically, men have always lagged women in terms of looking at religion as important. And this has been throughout a large part of our nation's history for decades. Something different is happening in a very major way. It's a matter of sociology, demographics here. What's your take on it? It's statistically, we see it happening as far as the numbers, those going to church. And I talked to a pastor just this yesterday. And I asked him, I said, so how are things going at your church? He says, we're seeing new people. I says, let me guess, the new people are young people and the young people are generally males. He goes, yes. And I said, that's what we're seeing across America. So what's happening?
1: You know, Brad, I think what this boils down to mostly is that humans crave structure and organization and truth, right? And to give you kind of an analogy, you know, I've worked as a server before. And when I go up to someone and I say, all right, you get, you know, this sandwich and you can have this, this, or this on it. and you can have this and this and this as a side, and you have this or this or this as a second side, and you can have this, this, and this as your sauce. The more things I give to a person, the more options I give to someone, the more confused they get. And they take a second, and their brain starts to get all confused and spun around, and they, a lot of times, they kind of just go blank, and, you know, they ask, I have to repeat myself, and, you know, it takes them a long time to decide, and now I've turned something that was supposed to be a simple sandwich into a plethora of confusing terms and things and that they have to decide on, right?
0: Yeah, I just walk out. I don't. Yeah, I have a hard time deciding enough on my own. If I have too many things like that, I just throw up my hands and give up. Say, I'm going to get a hot dog.
1: Yeah. What people I think have a hard time understanding is that they really do want to be told that this is your option. I'm going to give you the sandwich. This is what it comes with, and you're going to eat it and you're going to love it. It's going to be great. It's going to be very tasty, and you don't have to make all these decisions. I think what society was telling young men is the same thing. You can do whatever you want to do. Do whatever you want to do with your life. Go sleep with 100 women if you want to. That's your prerogative. You know, sex is fluid, and it doesn't have to be in marriage, and you can do whatever you want with whoever you want.
0: There's no right or wrong. Your truth isn't my truth. Your truth is your truth.
1: Mm-hmm.
0: Translation, there is no truth, is basically what they're saying, and you can just make it up as you wish and believe whatever you want. It doesn't really matter. That kind of a thinking.
1: Exactly. And, you know, on top of that, men have been really discriminated against over the last few years where, you know, we're told that we need to be more feminine, that being too masculine, there's this toxic masculinity that, you know, being a strong guy who works out and, you know, eats and is well-versed in different, you know, historical topics and stuff like that and tries to explain things, you know, now that's mansplaining. If you tell something to a woman about something that you're knowledgeable about, it's mansplaining and it's wrong. And then there's manspreading. If you sit in public transportation, your legs are a little too wide, you know, that's manspreading and it's bad. Like, all these things.
0: That's how our hips are.
1: Right. Biologically.
0: Biologically.
1: So we're told to sit, you know, tight.
0: No, that's not. No, it's not uncomfortable. It's uncomfortable.
1: Of course.
0: To have our legs together, unless maybe you're Obama or a few other people. Gavin Newsom, who does that kind of thing.
1: He doesn't have to worry about hurting anything, I don't think.
0: I don't know, yeah. But I'm just sort of baffled, but with a few exceptions of those two on TV, you'll see them, you know, all together. It's just, we're different. Men and women are different.
1: Exactly. But they don't want to see it that way. They want to see it as that, you know, men, there's this patriarchy, and we've been oppressing women in society for so long that we need to, you know, tone down our role and our voice, and we need to be less than what we really are.
0: And they're getting this from where? Universities, public schools, media, Hollywood?
1: Our own politicians, you know, they're going on there saying that there's a, you know, women make 73 cents to a man's dollar. That is the most blatantly untrue thing of all time. If you go to McDonald's and McDonald's says they're paying you $20 an hour, they don't care if you're a woman or a man, you're making the same amount of money. There's a lot of factors that go into some
0: of
1: these
0: things. Well, you have a turnover rate.
1: Right.
0: So women have a higher turnover rate.
1: Right.
0: They're not with a company as long, possibly because they decide to have children and stay at home, which is fantastic. But when you do that and you don't have and you have these breaks and you have a higher turnover, you're not going to have the same salary and you're not going to have the same reliability, independence that a company's going to want to invest in. If, you know, that's just the way it works. But even then, we have laws that say you can't discriminate based on male or female.
1: Mm-hmm.
0: But if someone's going to leave a company twice as often or more often than the other, you know, they're not going to get the same salary.
1: Right.
0: And that just shows up on their resume as well.
1: Exactly.
0: So there's a risk factor that comes into play when people have a higher turnover.
1: Right.
0: So that makes sense.
1: It'd be the same thing if you were a man and you went from job to job and you didn't stay at a job for longer than a year, you'd probably receive less of a salary than another man who stayed with his job for 5 years and another job for 3 years. You know, that man is going to make more than you because he's less of a risk. It's common sense.
0: That's just one factor. Mm-hmm. You know, but as far as, you know, college, they say, well, they're not as actually females. There's more females in college than there are males.
1: Oh, yeah.
0: I mean, there's more females in law school than males. So it's not like they're being denied an education.
1: It's just
0: what they do with it, with their life choices, which they have the freedom to make.
1: Mm-hmm.
0: You know, and I think, frankly, our society should put a high priority on raising children.
1: Of course.
0: And the studies show that women who do go to that track are very happy. In fact, what a lot of them are doing, I've heard, is that they're choosing to be moms first, mm-hmm. and then have to do their career.
1: Right.
0: Because that's a higher priority, and they're much happier and feel much more fulfilled at the end of the day than those who hold off, and many of them can't have kids then because they listen to the dictates of their professors, their DEI professors, saying they're not worth anything unless they have a high-paying career. They're just, not worth anything. Mm-hmm. So they fall into that, and then they realize they were shorted and cheated from that which is instinctively a part of how God made them, which is to be a mom and have kids. Now, some of them can't have kids.
1: Of course.
0: Given. Some men can't be fathers.
1: Mm-hmm.
0: But as a general rule, our society is really selling people short. I remember when I was in college, there was a professor, and she was putting on this class for women, and I just sort of peered in to see what she was saying. And she was giving the super mom pitch. You can be a top executive. You can be a fantastic wife and a mother. You can have it all at once. And a lot of women believe that and have nervous breakdowns and got on Prozac.
1: Because
0: that's it's just not realistic.
1: Of course.
0: All right. As far as individuals being, I thought it was interesting, you said being treated like second class. So I know like in India, there was massive revival taking place. And they have different classes. They have the high end, and then they have the very bottom end. And their religion in Hindu is that if you're at the very bottom end economically, then that means, and you were born into poverty, that means you lived a sinful, evil life in your former life.
1: Right.
0: And you're just paying the price of being a scumbag in your former life.
1: Mm.
0: That's what the Hindus believe.
1: Mm-hmm.
0: Well, it's no surprise that it's those people who are becoming Christians.
1: Mm.
0: They're saying, you know what, I don't want being treated like a second-class citizen. This social structure I'm in is not something I believe in. It's not something it does anything for me. And they move on, they're becoming Christians. The same way, I think you hit on this very well, that a lot of young men say, well, if I stay in this social structure, secular humanist social structure that the university is giving me and colleges and public schools, that are basically saying that I'm a second-class citizen because I'm a white or because I'm male, and that I owe everyone, and I should feel guilty for something that I didn't do. I should have a little opinion of myself and continually at burden and at debt to society and other people who have a different skin color or because of a different race or gender. I can see why they're saying, you know what? I don't like this. In addition, it's also illogical,
1: right,
0: what they have. I want to check out something that's not going to make me feel like a second-class citizen.
1: Exactly.
0: Oh, here's Christianity. They believe everyone is valuable in the eyes of God.
1: Mm-hmm.
0: And that we have forgiveness, and the sins of your parents do not pass to the children.
1: It encourages men to be strong, to be leaders, to be outspoken, and to take care of their bodies, to maintain themselves, and to save themselves, to be pure, and to not go with what the world asks us to go for, to not live within our own flesh. And I think that is something intrinsic to men, is that we don't want to just do the easy route. Like, we want to seek what's harder, what's going to be more of a challenge for us. That's why men are typically, they're CEOs and they're, presidents and they're professionals, right? It's because they want to take on a challenge. And the Christian faith, living by it, according to the world, is a challenge. It is a challenge to die to your own flesh every single day, to stay away from temptation. And so I think that is also a factor of this, is that men, intrinsically have this in them, that they want to seek the truth. They want to seek what, we're called to do.
0: Yeah, you're right. And Christianity enhances that. It's complementary to both men and women.
1: Of course.
0: To be the fullness of all that God wants them to be. And God gives a good blueprint for us to be able to enjoy life to the max. He's a loving Heavenly Father.
1: Mm-hmm.
0: So anyway, well, folks, when we return, we're going to talk about some exciting cases that are impacting America across the country. You're not going to want to miss it. And we're going to do it right after this.
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0: Welcome back. Now, folks, we at Pacific Justice Institute, we're growing, and we need to be able to hire more attorneys. In order to do that, we need people like you to let attorneys know about our organization. We're looking to hire an attorney in New York. We're looking to hire an attorney in Texas, and there's other places, because we have growing cases and requests for assistance. As many of you know, one of our hallmarks of distinction is that we work hard to make sure that no one is left on the side of the road. That's our goal. We actually work to try to achieve that. We're the only organization I know of in the country like us that actually has that as their focus, to make sure that no one's left on the side of the road, that everyone gets the assistance that they need and representation without charge when it comes to religious freedom, parents' rights against the government, sanctity of human life. So if you know of an attorney, or maybe you are an attorney, and you're saying, gosh, I'd like to do that, that'd be so nice to be able to do it. We have an incredible development and training for people right out of law school, or people who've been practicing other areas of law for 30 years. We look at your skill set, we work with you, and you become a part of a team working together. So if you're interested in joining our team, go to our website, pji.org, pji.org. Love to talk to you. And also, perhaps you like to keep up with our cases. I'm sure there's some of you out there who still are not receiving our emailed case updates. It's real easy to do that. Just go to our website, pji.org, pji.org. In fact, a real easy way to do that is simply to text 71, text PJI to the number 71541. 71541. Now, here's how I remember that. A 71-year-old man is having lunch with a 54-year-old woman, and there's a 1-year-old in the high chair. So 71541. That's how I remember it. If you guys can think of a better way for me to remember those numbers, let me know. I'm open. I'm open to all possibilities here. But just text PJI to 71541, and we'll get you on our list to keep up with our many cases. And you can be praying for our work. If you're a prayer warrior, boy, we want you praying for us. We have so many cases, over 130 cases in active litigation. We'd love to keep you updated, love to have you praying for our work. And we have also a lot of free resources as well on the website, pji.org. All right, let's talk about our cases now, Jared. And we have, like I said, over 130 cases in active litigation. There's a lot we could talk about, but we're going to talk about just a few that I think are some of our most spectacular cases that are going on right now. And one of them happens to deal with a spa in the state of Washington. Why is this an issue?
1: Yeah, well, I remember learning about this case when I was here a year ago, and the battle we took to them. Essentially, a guy walked into an all-female spa.
0: An all-female Korean spa.
1: Exactly.
0: Okay.
1: Yeah, and he wanted, and obviously it's a very traditional Korean spa with, less than minimal clothing, and he wanted the same
0: treatment. Less than minimal. The truth is, they're naked.
1: Of course.
0: You're being very, very gracious. So the women are all naked, but this is the Korean culture.
1: Right.
0: And it's owned by a Korean family, who are Christians, strong Christians. So it's not a dirty thing. That's just the culture. They get back massages, everything with the scrub down and all the stuff. So this man, he wants to go in, and he's a man, but he wants to be naked in front of the women. And my understanding is also, like, down to the age of 13-year-old girls. He wants to expose himself.
1: No, it's ridiculous. You know, you have to understand that you can't always have your cake and eat it too. There are some things that, you know, women won't be able to do that men can do, and things that men should be able to do that women shouldn't do. And businesses have the right to refuse to limit their service to a specific, you know, type of group. And so if a spa wants to limit their services to women, they are able to do so, because they, especially in this kind of environment where there's, you know, this atmosphere of nakedness, and it's very, I'm blanking on the word, but, you know, it's a very private environment, and they want to keep it that way. Intimate, exactly.
0: Yes.
1: And to allow, you know, the opposite gender to come in, and it creates an environment of, you know, potential hostility or who knows what. And so you want to limit that. We as a society, you know, view nakedness is a very, like you said, intimate thing, and it should be protected. It's a very sacred thing. And so to allow for both genders to be in the same place at the same time in a naked environment, it sets up all kinds of a recipe for disaster.
0: Yeah, it really does. And we think about it, a 13-year-old girl, she's naked, she just got out of the shower, and or she's going into the cold spa, the warm spa or whatever, and there's some big bubba comes out, and he's totally naked, exposing himself. He's looking at her. She sees him. Horror would overcome a girl in mm-hmm. that situation.
1: Right.
0: She would probably be screaming. I know a case up in Alaska. It was at Planet Fitness, where there was a young girl, and she just got in a fetal position in panic. Psycho, just total shutdown, panic. And then when a woman went to complain about it to the managers, they kicked out the woman that complained.
1: Mm-hmm.
0: So that man has a right to be basically perverted in front of her.
1: Mm-hmm.
0: Needless to say, I won't do business with Planet Fitness. I don't think anyone who knows about this should ever do business with Planet Fitness because of their unethical, perverted policies and what they've done. And they've never made things right with that woman or anyone else.
1: No, they're a horrible business.
0: Yeah, it really is. I don't care how cheap they are.
1: Right. no, they're not worth it.
0: I'm frugal, but I won't give money to that. So we're having something that's very real.
1: Mm-hmm.
0: It's intimate. It's traumatic. And how did this Christian Korean family respond to that? Did they say, okay, well, go ahead, come on in. We're in the state of Washington.
1: Mm-hmm.
0: Or did they say...
1: No, they refused service based on their principles and beliefs, and you know, they were taken to court because of their decision to, you know, do what they want to do with their own business and protect people.
0: And then how'd Pacific Justice Institute get involved?
1: We got involved and we defended them. We've taken it through, you know, active litigation, like you've been saying. And I don't know exactly because I've been out of the loop.
0: I can tell you where we're at.
1: Please.
0: Yeah. So we just finished en banc and it was split, but the majority was on the side of the state of Washington and their mm-hmm. perverted policies.
1: Mm.
0: Which tells you something about these our judges. We have some sick judges, in my opinion, that would look at this case and decide anything other than in favor of the Christian family.
1: Right.
0: To in any way validate it as a right for a man to be able to, as a right, come in and expose himself
1: mm-hmm.
0: fully, continually, spontaneous, daily, anytime, to 13-year-old girls who are naked or 14 or 15 or whatever. It's sick.
1: Mm-hmm.
0: Fortunately, one of the dissenting judges basically called it out.
1: Good.
0: And he was very blunt, and Judge Van Dyke did a fantastic job writing his dissenting opinion. And the majority were real, you know, elitist and pompous, and, oh, this is, you shouldn't use these terms. He says, well, you're saying you don't like me using these terms, but basically your decision actually not only prescribed the use of the terms, but prescribed the actions being done on a continual basis, violating and traumatizing little girls.
1: Mm-hmm.
0: So we've got some really sick judges, in my opinion, and that's why it matters who we appoint, who we have in the White House, and who we have in the Senate, because they're the ones who end up appointing these justices.
1: Mm-hmm.
0: So we've now filed an appeal or a petition for cert
1: Wonderful.
0: To the United States Supreme Court.
1: Mm.
0: And we're hopeful that the Supreme Court's going to take it up. I think they will,
1: mm-hmm.
0: Because the majority that we have, and the reason we have that majority is because of President Donald Trump's appointments that he made during his first term.
1: Amen.
0: And I am extremely grateful to him. And in so many ways, we have justice and protection of parents' rights, religious freedom, specifically because of his appointments that he boldly made during his first term to the Supreme Court.
1: And what I would like to add, and you know, the opposition that we face at PJI and trying to protect those women from an uncomfortable environment that they may not want to be a part of, the left, they're the ones who typically, you know, virtue signal. And they say, you know, we have to protect the mental health of people and, you know, the Me Too movement. If a woman's been sexually assaulted, then, you know, they deserve retribution. And we have to be so delicate. You can't even say certain words. There's trigger warnings, all this stuff. But they don't factor it in that if that man walks in there and there's, you know, I don't know the statistics on it, but I know a large percentage of women have been sexually assaulted at some point in their life. If a man walks in there and strips, and he's subjecting them to potentially one of the most horrific experiences of their entire life, right? Just seeing something like that, you know, a naked man in front of them, an unknown naked man in front of them, that could trigger some of the most traumatic events of their entire life. But they're opposing the spas. The left is opposing the spas' right to refuse that man service. But in doing so, they're, you know, putting that man in the environment of women who have potentially gone through horrific things. And that just seems completely contradictory to me. You know, they should, the left wanting to, you know, bolster the rights of women and whatever they claim, they're subjecting them to potentially horrific behavior.
0: Right. It was so ironic.
1: Mm-hmm.
0: Because it was the liberals back in the 70s were real big on women's rights and ERA.
1: Mm-hmm.
0: And now the liberals, actually, to the left of them, the leftists, they're the enemies of women and women's rights under the guise of promoting radical LGBTQ rights.
1: Mm-hmm.
0: And those are the gender confusion. And they've truncated the rights that they were advocating for. You know, Title IX was passed as part of the Civil Rights Act. It was legislation back in the 70s to give women an equal opportunity to be able to compete in sports as males.
1: Mm.
0: And what happens? Now the left is saying, no, Title IX, oh no, it doesn't prevent males from competing in women's sports. So long as a male claims that they feel like they're a female, the fact that they have a major biological advantage is irrelevant. It's how they feel. And in doing so, they have just truncated all the work of providing an equal opportunity for females to compete among their peers, and it's really crazy. Now, we at Pacific Justice Institute, we worked hard to get six states to pass laws that said, no, men, biological males, cannot compete in girls' sports, period.
1: Mm.
0: Idaho, and we also work with West Virginia. Now, those were brought before the Supreme Court. Mm-hmm. Those were challenged by the left because they say, no, we want men to go into girls' locker rooms and showers and be able to compete in their sports.
1: Mm-hmm.
0: That's what the left is pushing for. You know, Gavin Newsom and the like have advocated those kind of policies. So Supreme Court heard oral argument, and I'm pretty optimistic the Supreme Court is going to not only uphold the right of states to pass those kinds of laws, I think they're going to look at Title IX and say, yeah, not only that, but Title IX actually mandates that states protect women in women's sports from male competition.
1: Mm-hmm.
0: What say you? What do you think?
1: I mean, first of all, I think it's ridiculous this even has to be taken to court. I mean, are you kidding me? This is where we're at in society where we have to say that men can't compete against women. Men can't get naked and then dress themselves in front of women just because they have some psychological condition where they think that they're a woman, but they're not. Like, we need to face the hard truth. Or it shouldn't even be the hard truth. We need to face the truth. You cannot become a man. You cannot become a woman if you're not already that gender.
0: You can distort your gender.
1: Mm-hmm.
0: So there's gender distortion.
1: You can mutilate yourself.
0: But there's not gender transition.
1: Exactly. And
0: good point.
1: So, you know, we shouldn't be distorting this truth in the first place. So it breaks my heart that this even has to be litigated because this is just such a common sense thing. But on top of that, it's remarkable how often the left contradicts themselves. And, you know, they say they're, you know, purporting women's rights and, you know, women, like women autonomy. But then they support the porn industry and they support women, you know, going in and doing whatever they want, sleeping with whoever they want in front of, you know, on camera when they're young, when they're 18, 19 years old. And that stuff's permanent. Once it's on the internet, it is there forever. And there's so many, you know, adult film actresses who have come out since, you know, getting into that position in the first place. And they've said that it was a horrific instance and that they regret doing it because now, you know, life moves on, right? But the decisions you make can still haunt you later on. And that's what's happening. The left is not defending those women. They're pushing them to do that. But back in the day, they would say, no, you know, women are more than just objects. You should not be objectifying yourself. But they flipped on that. So it's very frustrating to see.
0: Yeah, it really is. And yet, the good news is we've got a great Supreme Court.
1: Mm-hmm.
0: A lot of our federal district courts, federal circuit courts have flipped. We've got, I think the Ninth Circuit now is about 50-50
1: mm-hmm.
0: in terms of, you know, reasonable people who respect the Constitution, our constitutional rights, and those who are activists and activist judges. So we're seeing a lot of progress, even in those circuits like the Ninth and the Second that have a reputation of having very liberal or leftist judges and justices. Mm-hmm. So I'm optimistic moving forward. Now, we had a big victory out of Texas. People mm-hmm. go, Texas? You know, Texas, isn't that where angels go for vacation? Yeah, it's a little joke.
1: Okay. Oh, yeah.
0: But in this little town called Marlin, they have a Marlin Independent School District, we had a big victory, didn't we, on behalf of parents and parental rights. What happened?
1: Yeah, I'm actually, I don't know if I heard about that one when I was working for PGI, so I'd love for you to elaborate and
0: oh, yeah.
1: let me know. Yeah,
0: yeah, okay. All right. So a federal judge, thank you for reminding mm-hmm. me, a federal judge, actually a jury, awarded a $7.5 million judgment to a group of parents we represented after finding that the school officials retaliated against the parents and the students who spoke out about the district's sudden cancellation of the graduation ceremony in 2023. Turns out the superintendent, as was alleged, decided that he wanted 100% graduating for his personal record and esteem. And since some of the students hadn't finished all their work, he says, no one's going to graduate. I'm canceling graduation ceremony until everyone has all their stuff done. Well, that's not fair to kids, 18-year-olds, saying, tell them, no, we're going to put your future on hold and recognition on hold. Because of my own personal ego or whatever. And so parents spoke out against it. And then he not only had them unlawfully removed from the public meeting, violation of First Amendment rights here, threatened them with cease and desist orders to silence them, another First Amendment rights issue. But then he brought retribution against the kids.
1: Mm.
0: One of the parents had a child who was the valedictorian. He had her grades changed. He personally, as alleged, went in and changed two of her grades in two of her classes so she wouldn't be valedictorian anymore.
1: Ridiculous.
0: This guy's a nut house, a nut guy.
1: Mm-hmm.
0: And the school board was standing by him.
1: Mm.
0: So we filed this lawsuit. And there were other kids who got punished, too, because their parents spoke out against him.
1: Mm.
0: And I guess he thought he could get away with it. He's like, oh, the teachers' union's behind me, school district, what are they going to do? Well, they called PJI.
1: Mm.
0: And we sued. And that jury came back. They got it. They understood it. And they came back with a $7.5 million judgment. And maybe people say, well, that was probably just all against the school district had to pay for this. Oh, no. Most of it was against the superintendent personally.
1: Mm.
0: So it's a powerful, powerful precedent. Obviously, I think the other side is going to be appealing it.
1: Of course.
0: But
1: as they do.
0: parents' voices were heard. And it sent a loud signal, Jared, across the country that school districts, school boards, you bring retribution against kids, and you can face specific justice. The number one reason we have found in the past why parents don't speak up against school districts or school boards is because they're afraid of retribution against their children.
1: Mm-hmm.
0: They can't afford to put their child in private school or can't homeschool, so they're silent. Well, we want to stop that. We want to make sure school districts know you bring retribution against kids, you can may end up having to pay the big bucks. As the school district is.
1: Well, this is so good to hear because there's so many instances of educators who, you know, they rely on their tenure and the unions and the protections that they have. They feel invincible. They feel like they can say whatever they want. They can do whatever they want. They can treat students in whatever fashion they want. And you're like you just said, most of the time, no one wants to fight it. Who wants to take the time out of their day? If you're working a 40-hour job and your wife is at home with the kids, you know, raising young ones and, you know, trying to being a mother, right? Doing everything she needs to do to make the house a home. Who has the time to fight the school district when they're doing things like this?
0: Or the money.
1: Right. Or the money.
0: I mean, what typical mom and dad, but mm-hmm. they don't have like, oh yeah, 100,000, 500,000.
1: Right.
0: So that's why we don't charge.
1: Mm-hmm.
0: And we take on these cases.
1: Exactly.
0: And we take on cases like this case. I don't think anyone else out there wanted it.
1: Mm-mm.
0: This was a tough case. So, but it's, we've got really great fighters at PJI.
1: Mm-hmm.
0: Shifting gears a little bit here, there was a Foothills Christian Ministries versus the San Diego County. What happened is this church had a preschool, a Christian-run, church-run preschool on church campus. They were raided and they were shut down.
1: Mm.
0: And they were allegedly violating the Child Daycare Act, which allegedly prevents schools from compelling private preschools from compelling four-year-olds from singing Christian songs or learning Bible stories. It's a church-run preschool. I mean, this is America. This isn't Castro's Cuba.
1: Mm-mm.
0: So this is a major case, and we filed a petition to the United States Supreme Court for them to take this up. It's another huge case. I think the Supreme Court's going to take it up. What do you think?
1: I think so as well. I mean, you know, we have the best justices around, obviously, that, you know, two Trump administrations has put into the Supreme Court. Some of the best people around, Amy Coney Barrett, you know, and Brett Kavanaugh, they've done incredible work for us in the years that they've been there. And so I'm optimistic. I think that, you know, where our court currently stands, it allows for more cases like this, just blatant injustice, to be corrected. And that's what, unfortunately, that's what needs to happen. This shouldn't have ever happened in the first place. But again, like we've talked about, stuff like this happens all over the country, and no one ever hears about it because a lot of times people don't think that they have any foothill to stand on. They think that they just have to bow down to the authority. You know, they're told to do something. They don't even have the knowledge or the legal resources to see that they do have a stake in the fight. And so that's what we're able to provide at no cost. And I think that's one of the best things that PJI actually does.
0: There's a lot of cases we handled while you were there.
1: Mm-hmm.
0: What type of case or what specific case stood out in your mind as the most significant? When I just said that, what, mm-hmm. just what came to your mind?
1: I think, you know, the one that I was most immersed in was the Olympic Spa, the Olympia Spa, just because it is so contradictory to my understanding of how the world should work, you know, and how private businesses should operate, right? Private businesses, they have the ability, they have the autonomy to decline people, just like the cake maker in, was it Colorado, right? That went up to the Supreme Court. You know, we have to maintain our faith. We have to stand for our Christian values because we're going to receive pushback. We were told biblically that we're going to receive pushback on that. And so in this case, the Olympia Spa, if the business owners decided it wasn't worth the hassle and they, you know, didn't want to take it to court, they didn't want to put up the fight, they could have just let that injustice occur and they could have, you know, it probably would have driven off most of their clientele. So what do you do in a case like that where if you allow something to happen, people aren't, your target audience isn't even going to want to come into the spa, right? And so that case really stood out to me because it is so blatantly obvious what needs to be done, and it is appalling to see that the litigation has had to go this far. And so that case really made me realize that PJI and organizations like PJI are so important to our fabric of society at this point.
0: Yeah, well, I agree.
1: I would hope so.
0: I'm a little biased, but I do agree. I can't help but agree on that.
1: Mm-hmm.
0: And another real big case that we had not that long ago, but I think is a classic, is dealing with discrimination. It was in Iowa, Cunningham versus Eaton Corporation. And here we filed a federal lawsuit on behalf of an employee who was terminated,
1: mm-hmm.
0: not because they weren't doing a good job. They were doing a great job.
1: Mm-hmm.
0: They were fired because they wore T-shirts with a Bible verse on them on a day, on a Friday, that was designated casual Fridays during Pride Month, which is pro-perversion month.
1: Of course.
0: I mean, that's from a biblical perspective, that's what it is.
1: Right.
0: You're taking pride in that which God says is wrong.
1: And they get a month, and veterans get nothing.
0: And it's is evil and sinful, but they call it the Pride Month.
1: Right.
0: Because they take pride in that which is repulsive in the eyes of God.
1: Mm-hmm.
0: And mind you, when I say that, I don't mean to sound like overly brash and say these are people, blah, blah. They're just lost.
1: Mm-hmm.
0: They're blind. They're lost. They need Jesus.
1: Mm-hmm.
0: But I speak truth.
1: Of course.
0: And this employee, he liked to speak truth. So on Fridays, during their quote Pride Month of June, He would have a T-shirt that had a Bible verse. And we had to file a federal lawsuit on his behalf, and I am pleased to announce that we won.
1: Mm.
0: And that company, Eaton Corporation, I think has learned their lesson to not be bigoted and openly hostile and discriminatory against Christians,
1: mm-hmm.
0: and not to treat us like second-class citizens. I think that's important.
1: They would have had no issue if he would have wore a rainbow shirt or something with, you know, homosexual references or anything on that. He could have worn, I guarantee you, he could have worn anything related to Pride Month on at his workplace. But the second he wears a Bible verse on his shirt, something he believes, he's punished for it. And so it just goes to show you there's this push of this religion of secularism, mm-hmm. that they're tolerating certain things that probably shouldn't even be allowed in the workplace, like the paraphernalia or whatever the case. But they're discriminating against just someone's belief. But they're both beliefs, right?
0: Right.
1: Whether you believe in homosexuality, the LGBTQ agenda, or you believe in your faith, they're both beliefs. And so neither should be discriminated against. And it's appalling to see that this even had to be litigated.
0: Exactly. Now, this coming June, once again, they like to call it Pride Month. And it's a place where stores are openly demonstrative sometimes in favor of that, which sends a signal to Christians that you're not wanted.
1: Mm-hmm.
0: We don't agree with your beliefs. Because you can't, you know... It's one that you can't believe and say, oh, yeah, we're for taking pride and affirmation in this, these lifestyle behavior, and say, oh, yeah, we're also in favor of Christians and Orthodox Jews.
1: Mm-hmm.
0: You can't.
1: Right.
0: So they're choosing a side. And tomorrow, folks, we're going to talk on this show about what you could and should do about it that's going to be very empowering to take on these companies and governmental entities, for that matter, during the month of June. You're not going to want to miss it. So come back tomorrow. Thank you very much, Jared, for being on the program. Appreciate having you.
1: Thank you for having me back, Brad. Wonderful to be here.
0: So, folks, there you have it. It's our God-given freedoms we're talking about. Now, let's choose to keep them. I'm Brad Dacus, president of the Pacific Justice Institute. Let's continue the fight for your freedoms.
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5: Hello and welcome to Behind the Cameras. And I'm here to give you a little update for the month of May. God has been so good, and we are just moving through this year. There has been so many things that have been going on for the kingdom of God throughout the world. Friends, be encouraged, be encouraged. We are seeing more, I would say, lost souls that are starting to tune in various countries around the world that there's no churches. They don't have a church out there. There isn't any missionary outreach. And we've been busy over these last 26 years putting little data centers in various cities or around the world. We're in over 250 now. But God is good, and he had a plan. And a lot of these areas now we're able to get into where you aren't allowed to have a church. In fact, you can't even be seen carrying a Bible or talking about the Word of God with another friend in public, or else you could be under some severe persecution. And speaking of that, I'd like to let you know something, and this is for you partners. We're always have been on the cutting edge. 26 years ago when we started broadcasting over the internet, and then because nobody else, there wasn't an iPhone back then and no iPads, and Google was just getting started. In fact, there wasn't even an iPhone invented yet, and there wasn't a Facebook. And so we had to build our own code, which was really great because God made us a head, not a tail. And because of that, we started building our own servers, and voila, now we have our own infrastructure throughout the world, reaching millions of people every month, teaching them about the kingdom of God and what Jesus can do for them in their daily life. Because remember, some people tend to preach about everything is going on in heaven. And they forget we're living here now, and God wants to work with us. He created all this beauty. Take a step back and look and see what God is doing in your life. And I'll tell you a little bit more about that when we when I do the longer version for On Demand. I try to keep this down to 4 minutes for the little breaks on the live TV. But friends, for those of you watching, we upgraded the iPhone app. And so you might want to, if it didn't automatically re-download, download the iPhone app for your phone. It now, all of our weekly programs have closed captioning for those of you that desperately need that closed captioning. And also, the Fire TV has been app has been upgraded, so it has closed captioning on all of the video on demand. And we're getting ready to launch the new upgrade for the Apple TV. I've been looking at it, and we've been testing it, and it too has closed captioning for the on-demand section. And what's unique, friends, is we do our own closed captioning. We don't go to a caption house and have them caption. In fact, if somebody sends us a program that was captioned, we remove it and redo our own closed captioning. So God is good. It's just one more thing that we do, especially for all those ministries that are on our network that just don't have really much of a budget. And to give you an idea, a half-hour show to pay for closed captioning is about $250 to have a service do that. And friends, I just really want you to remember we're coming into our summer. So if you'd like to become a summer co-laborer, and I always say this every year, because as our regular, steady Eddie, faithful partners take off on vacation, you can step in and fill their shoes just for the next 3 months. And when you donate, just say, Dennis, leave a note. I'm with you for the next 3 months. I'm a summer partner. Because that will let us know that we can just like every summer keep moving forward, and we don't have to, like a lot of ministries, close everything down and try to get over what we call the summer hump. It's time for me to go. May God richly bless you in this beautiful month of May. God is good. Remember, you have been saved by grace. Work on your faith. Work on your faith. That's your journey, my friends, is developing your faith, because the more you read the Word of God, the stronger your faith becomes. And the next thing you know, and I'm just saying this, you can move mountains. God is good. Until next time, God bless.
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1: We invite you now to join with us for the Word for Today, originating from Calvary Chapel in Costa Mesa, California, with Pastor Chuck Smith. 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
2: Oh, let the Son of God enfold you with His Spirit and His love. Let Him fill.
1: The Bible speaks of the blessings that come to the person who will delight himself in God's Word. This is more than just hearing and understanding. It means we joyfully live our lives according to what we have learned. 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
3: This morning we'd like to draw your attention to the 14th verse of this 139th Psalm, where David declared, "I will praise thee, for I am fearfully and wonderfully made. Marvelous are thy works, and that my soul knoweth right well." David recognized that he was a creation of God, that God had made him. He recognized that his body was a rather awesome instrument that certainly demonstrated the intelligence of God in the design. "So I am fearfully and wonderfully made." And that, he said, my soul knows right well. In opposition to this idea that I have been created by God is the theory of evolution, that I evolved over a period of billions of years, that I am something that has come together by random selection. There is no design. The body somehow

0: was able to discard the bad mutations and to hold on to the good mutations so that over the process of billions of years, my body has been formed with all of its functioning capacities. However, I find difficulty in that because if something comes together by random selection, you expect to see random displacement without design or order. And where you see order, you assume intelligence. If we were flying together in a small plane over a deserted island in the Caribbean, and there as we came across a bay area, we saw there on the sand, spelled out in rocks, big letters reading, "Help." And I'd say, "Look, down there on the sand, someone must be in trouble. We better radio the Coast Guard and have them investigate." And you would say, "Oh, no. Isn't that interesting? The waves just happened to knock those rocks in that order. Fascinating, isn't it, that they should read help when they're just tossed up there by the waves?" And I would say, no, just look at the rest of the beach where the waves have tossed the rocks up. There's no order. It's all random there. But they spell help. Now, help is a very simple word. It only has four letters. And an extremely simple word. And even though it is such a simple word, it would be hard to convince you that word appears on the sand by just random chance. The waves just happening to throw them up in the way that they spell the word help. The very fact that there is an order, we assume intelligence. There is someone who has set them in that order. They wouldn't fall in that order by accident. Did you know that in each cell of your body, there is spelled out information, coded information in each cell of your body, that if it were written down in a book form, all of the information that is coded and designed in each cell of your body, if written out in a book form, it would fill 1,000 volumes of books, 600 pages each. For in that cell, there is all of the information for the creating of a total you. Color of your hair, color of your eyes, shape of your face, the creating of your brain, the liver. The whole thing is there in those little cells. All of this coded information in the genes of each cell of your body. All of that information, not in a random order, but in a perfect informational pattern. You tell me that 1,000 volumes of 600 pages of information just happen to fall in a random fashion without intelligence? Why should anyone with any degree of intelligence try to snow me on such absurdities that this complex body of mine developed without any intelligence randomly through random selection of over billions of years of time? Why would they try to promote such an absurdity? So absurd that one of their colleagues in a convention of evolutionists stood up before the people that were assembled there, and he declared, because he was totally frustrated, because of the lack of any evidence of transitional forms from one species to another. And he said, we have to face this difficult problem that there are no transitional forms in the fossil record of the transitions of the species, but we know that it did take place. And we have to affirm that it did take place because the only other alternative is God. So you see, the only reason why it is promoted is because they do not believe in God, and thus they have to interpret all of the evidence apart from an intelligent God. But it takes tremendous training to explain, apart from intelligence, all of the design, the intricate design that we see just in the human body. The idea of evolution comes from a presuppositional base that there is no God. That's the assumption that they make. And thus, all of their interpretations of all of the evidence are based upon that presuppositional position. That means that the evidence cannot be looked at fairly, rationally. And you must take that irrational, preposterous position that you can have intricate design without intelligence, that computers and cars can create themselves given enough time, and they can reproduce themselves, given enough time. No wonder the psalmist said, the fool hath said in his heart, there is no God, because it does lead you to very foolish conclusions, absurd conclusions. In Romans chapter 1, Paul tells us that the fact of God's existence is clearly demonstrated by creation. The fact that in creation you see design, it testifies of intelligence. And that God has created out of invisible things which are clearly manifested to us in the things which we see. And the evidence of design speaks of the intelligence of God. Paul goes on to tell us that when men reject the idea of God, they don't want to retain that idea that God does exist. That their foolish hearts become darkened, and professing themselves to be wise, they actually become fools, because they begin to worship and serve the creature more than the Creator. The cell is worshipped. The creature is worshipped. Humanism is the result, because they don't want to worship the Creator. Now, why do men not want to acknowledge God? Why would men hold on to preposterous theories, absurd theories, rather than believing that an intelligent God created and designed this marvelously functioning body? Because to acknowledge God then would acknowledge also that God has established the rules whereby man should live. And they are rebelling against those rules that God has established. Haven't you been reading so much lately in the papers how that We fundamentalists are trying to impose our will on the whole society. And all of these articles that you read, you know, about how that we're trying to, you know, invoke upon the entire society our narrow ideas and our values and our beliefs. We're not trying to promote our beliefs on this society. My beliefs are just as fallible as yours. It is God's truth that we are seeking to point out to men. If you don't live by it, you're going to destroy society. There are absolutes. God has declared how we are to live and what we should do and shouldn't do. But because people rebel against what God said is right, they want to live by their own standards of what is right, then it is of necessity to get rid of God. And so they come from the base, there is no God. Because I want to do as I please. Jesus said, they will not come to the light because their deeds are evil and they love darkness rather than light because of their evil deeds. Thus, they won't come to the light lest the light reveals the evilness that is there. And because they want to do things that are in opposition to God's law, what God said is right, they then declare there is no God and they develop this whole preposterous scheme to try to get rid of God out of the consciousness of our nation. Now, Paul said if this happens, when a person discards God and begins to worship the creature rather than the creator, the result of that will be a moral breakdown in society. Widespread practice of homosexuality, lesbianism, murders, adulteries, fornication. Parents will actually become without natural affections. Truce breakers, divorces. Mothers will desert their children. Fathers will sexually abuse their own daughters. Could such a thing actually happen? Look at the result of the teaching of evolution now over a generation or more in our public schools, and what do we see in our society? Homosexuals and lesbians parading down the street, widespread fornication, Hollywood stars, you know, bragging about the guys that they've been sleeping with or whatever, and parents abusing their children. Without natural affections. We see the very thing that Paul foresaw. If there was a breakdown in the belief in God and the worship of man, the creature rather than the creator. And Paul was absolutely right. We see it has happened in our society. You see, the moment you say there is no God, that we are here by chance, random selection, you are then saying that you are an accident, there is no reason or purpose for your existence. And so what do? All of our poor little children in our public schools that have been exposed to the evolutionary teaching and now feel so worthless. Why go on? Why get an education? Why not just run with the gangs? Why not drop out of school? Well, that's not right. Why? Well, because it's wrong. Why is it wrong? Because it's not right. You shouldn't cheat. Why? Because it's wrong. Why is it wrong? Because it's not right. You see, you don't have any real reason. You can't say, well, God says it's wrong. And God wrote the rules. And God knew what he was talking about when he wrote the rules. And we leave them awash in this, why should I? Why shouldn't I just drop out? Why shouldn't I just, and a sense of worthlessness, you know. And so what are we going to do now? Having created this tremendous problem of taking away values and all for the children, we're going to now spend hundreds of millions of dollars in the state of California in self-esteem courses for these young people so we can tell them, you are worthwhile, you are good. And so now millions of our tax dollars are going to go in self-esteem courses for the kids to try to correct the problems that we've created by teaching them that you're an accident. Because I have been designed and created by God, there is a divine purpose for my life. I'm not here by accident. I am here because God created me, and I am here because God is interested in me. And as the psalmist said, if I should number your thoughts concerning me, Lord, they are more in number than the sands of the sea. God is concerned about me. God loves me. He created me for a purpose. That purpose is that I might know him and know his love for me and thus come into a loving, meaningful relationship with God so that he can guide me through life, so he can strengthen me to live the kind of life that will be pleasing to him. Because one day he expects to bring me home into his kingdom where I will live for him forever and ever and ever. And there is a reason and a purpose for my being here. Because I was designed and made by God, a special, unique creature, unlike and different from all of you, and yet very similar to all of you. And yet God made me special and unique just as I am, because he didn't want us all to just be carbon copies of the same thing. And so all of the variety and all, so that we can appreciate and all the differences that do exist between us. But you see, believing that I am fearfully and wonderfully made, the rest then holds true. God, you know me, you know all about me, and still you love me. You saw me when I was still in that unperfect state. You knew every bit about every part of my body and the functions of that body before they ever existed. And Lord, your thoughts towards me, how precious they are. If I should number them, they're more than the sands of the sea. Lord, you never leave me. You have a plan and a purpose for my life, and it pushes me on to the highest to discover God's will and God's purpose and to live after the highest. I am fearfully and wonderfully made. Marvelous are thy works, and that my soul knows right well. Do you know that right well this morning? I hope you do. Because if you know that, then you know that there is a purpose for your life. That the God who designed you and created you had a purpose for you when he did it. Several years ago, when intellectually I was being weaned from my parents' faith and developing my own faith in God, because it was my ambition to be a neurosurgeon, I was taking those courses that would prepare me for that career. Fascinated with the human brain, studying the marvelous facets. But I began to wonder, am I an atheist? Do I really believe in God? Is the Bible all a fairy tale? As they like to say, is the book of Acts mythology? Or does God really exist? And there was a moment one day as I was going through all of this, I said to myself, well, maybe I am an atheist. Maybe God doesn't exist. Maybe it's all just fanciful tales. That didn't last very long because I was so uncomfortable. I found that it was much easier to believe in God than not to believe in God. Just the little that I knew about the human body and the human brain. But But I couldn't rest just believing that God existed. I saw the design. I was forced by my own logic and ability to logic to realize that you can't have that kind of design without a designer, without a creator, without intelligence and that missing I factor in the evolutionary equation. The I factor is the missing factor, intelligence. Concluding that there was a God, I couldn't stop there. If there is a God and he did create me, then he created me for a purpose and for a reason, and I better discover the purpose and reason. So I began to seek my own relationship with God, surrendering my life to whatever purpose and plan he had. And it was interesting. I found out that he wanted me to be a heart surgeon rather than a brain surgeon, to deal with the issues of people's hearts, so that the cures would be eternal rather than temporary. Yes, God does exist, and yes, God does have a plan and a purpose for your life. He designed you and created you, a very special, unique person that you are. But when he did, he had a purpose and a plan in mind. And when you come to that place of yielding your life to fulfill the purpose of God and the plan of God for your life, you'll find that your life becomes so rich, so full, so complete, so fulfilling, that you'll wonder why you ever waited so long. God loves you. He thinks about you. He created you for a purpose. May we discover that purpose. Father, we thank you today for your love for us and your many thoughts concerning us. Your love for us, Lord, in spite of the fact that you know us so well. Thank you, Lord, how that you so totally encompass our lives, that you're inescapable. And though some men try to escape in the fantasies of their minds, yet in reality they never escape, because you're always there. And they try so hard to get rid of you, but to their chagrin, Lord, you just don't go away. Thank you, Lord, for your patience. Thank you for caring. Thank you for loving. Thank you for thinking about us. In Jesus' name, amen. Shall we stand? Jesus said there was a man who went into the temple and his head was bowed, and he was just smiting on his chest, and he said, "Oh God, be merciful to me, a sinner." And Jesus said that man went away justified. He went away forgiven. You see, God loves you so much. God desires to take care of that past, that crud that is there, by wiping it out and giving you a new start. And all it takes is just, "God, be merciful." And you'll find that the God who created you and who knows you and who loves you will bring you into meaning and purpose as he begins to reveal to you his plan and his will for your life. And you can fulfill the plan of God by living in a meaningful relationship with him, a loving relationship with him. And I would encourage you to do that. Before you go home today, if you have not already received Jesus Christ as your Lord and Savior, I encourage you to go back to the prayer room and just say, "Lord, be merciful to me, a sinner." The pastors will be back there to pray with you. And you can begin a life that is designed, not just randomly stumbling through life anymore, But you can see the purpose and the plan and the design that God has for you. May the Lord be with you and watch over and keep you in His love. Strengthen you by His Spirit and draw you into that full relationship with Him through His Son, Jesus Christ. The Lord bless thee.
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0: Good evening, ladies and gentlemen. Good afternoon, good morning, wherever you are in the world, listening and watching on hischannel.com. I'm your host today, Mike McIntosh, for Chapter and Verse. About 54 years I've been teaching the Bible, and I learned from my pastor to go through every chapter and every verse to train the body of Christ. And not only that, but it trained me. And every time I teach or study. So I hope that this study in James is a blessing to you. And I'd like to open with a prayer. And then while you open your Bible, we're going to the third chapter of the book of James. And James is right after Hebrews. It's a couple of books just before you get to the book of Revelation. And I'm going to share with you in this program that these six verses we're going to zero in on changed my life. And I would hope that the simplicity of them would give you a whole new look at the world. And especially to hear things and realize what's real and what's fake. There's a lot of deception going on inside the church and outside the church. And I would like you to grasp this from James, put it into your heart, and see your home change, your family change, see your decision-making change, because you realize heaven can be inspiring our thoughts, but hell also tries to inspire our thoughts. So, Father, in Jesus Christ's name, we pray for the audience of His channel that Your Holy Spirit would bless them with Your love, Your joy, Your wisdom, and peace. And Lord, may James be used to change all of our lives, to walk closer to You, and to love people more. In Jesus' name, amen. Well, let's just pick up a couple of verses that we looked at and lead into it. And he raises the question at verse 13 of chapter 3. Who is a wise man and endued with knowledge? Look at that. Who is a wise man and endued with knowledge among you? Now that's a question. But now he gives you a way to prove if there's a wise man among you that's endued with knowledge. And this can help you realize there are a lot of voices, a lot of wolves in sheep's clothing, a lot of false prophets, a lot of bad people that are misusing the scriptures. And it's twisting you away from the Lord. Now, he raises the question, who is a wise man endued with knowledge among you? Let him show it out of a good conversation with his works and with his meekness of wisdom. Now, let's take that apart for just a moment. You're wondering if this person that is your financial advisor will say, you're wondering if this person is trying to sell you this piece of property. It's a person that's has influence in your life, and they're talking to you, and you're going to make a decision. How do you know they're giving you the right insight? So he says, who is a wise man among you? Who in your family? Who in your neighborhood? Who in your circle of doing business? Who in the government that you work with? Is wise and endued with knowledge. I want to stop at the word knowledge, because when you study the Proverbs, and I try to read every morning is the easiest time for me, five Psalms and one chapter of Proverbs, and every month I get to go through the Psalms and the Proverbs, and then every year I go through the Psalms and the Proverbs 12 years. That's a very simple devotional style. I read other things, but this is what I start my foundation with a devotion for. And I found out that in the book of Proverbs, that the word wisdom is always filled with the words in the same verses or close to it, understanding and knowledge. Get wisdom, and in your getting wisdom, the scripture says, get understanding and knowledge. So wisdom is important for you to realize it's just not some fancy words that you don't understand and you're just really captured by your imagination of this speaker that he or she uses these words And so they're very wise, I guess. It's not true. Or they're cleverly put together in a way that you go, oh, let me think about that. Or they juxtapose things so that it comes out with a different twist than you've ever heard before. So who is a man that is endued with wisdom? He didn't stop there. Wisdom with knowledge. You see, part of getting wisdom is that you do have knowledge, but then you need understanding to get the knowledge. And once you understand the knowledge, now you have the wisdom to share it, but above all, live it. Now, maybe you didn't ever know this before, but right here in this verse, it gives us all of that. Let me point it out to you in verse 13 again. Let him show, otherwise they should actually prove it to you. You see, this is the same writer that wrote, let there be not many masters or bosses, but literally it's let there not be many teachers among you, for you shall receive the greater condemnation. I fear and tremble, literally, about the Word of God and teaching it, because I know I want God's heart, and I have to love my audience. And you may say, well, you don't know me. I don't know you. And you don't know me. So you want to know God, and I love you for that, and I'll do all I can to be honest, truthful, and forthright with you. So now you say, okay, but how can I trust you then? And the key is, if it's a man who is endowed with the gift of wisdom, full of knowledge, then let him show it by his conversation. Now that conversation word is not just vocally people talking. It is most literally their lifestyle, their manner of living. So now you get the person with their lifestyle and how they act and how they live, and is there balance in it? And do you hear the same thing all the time? Or are they making things up and you scratch your head? So now you're going to buy a house and you want to know, is this really a good deal? Are they telling me everything? Because more than I like the location, I like the looks of it, I like the neighborhood, how about the plumbing and the air conditioning? How about the refrigerator and the stove and the ovens? How about the dishwashers? How about the bathrooms? How about any rot in the walls? Otherwise, you want somebody that is so thorough, they understand what they're saying and they put it down to your level and to my level that we can understand, oh, I get what you're saying. I get what you're saying. So grab a hold of this because it'll give you wisdom in every situation in life. Raising teenagers. I'm a dad. I understand what it means raising teenagers. And it's like herding cats sometime. It's just kind of difficult. And I always love that part of being daddy and hugging them and walking with them and holding their hands and having one on my shoulder and one in my hand and one pulling on my pant leg, and we're going to just go for a walk together and talk. We had a big, huge boulder across the street from our house. Behind this complex that was there was a golf course. And on the side of the golf course was this huge boulder. And so I named it Prayer Rock. And so when our children were little, I'd say, let's go to Prayer Rock. And I'd take five of them at one time. I'd take four. I'd take three. I'd take two. I'd take one. And those one-on-ones were really good for daddy and daughter, daddy and son. But to have daughter and daughter, or daughter and son, or have three or four of them together at the same time, and to point to the stars and say how big God is, and why art thou mindful, O God of man, when you call the stars by name, you number them all, you put them out by your fingers. And I'm trying to teach him God's creation and God's wisdom and God's intimate love with each child. And so I have some knowledge, but also have some understanding about a child's way of thinking. And I'm a big kid in heart. I'm the world's oldest living boy. And so I take it and give them truth in a manner they can receive it. But if I were living a dual life outside of their house, I'd be a fraud. I'd be a false prophet. I'd be a liar. If I was involved in things that didn't show my love for their mother, they have every right to despise me. And so it's very important that you listen. And when you listen, wisdom says, ding, ding, ding, ding, ding. A flag is going back and forth. Whoa, slow it down here. And you're not going to get yourself in trouble. So let's follow through. If he shows it by his lifestyle, his works, and here's the key, meekness of wisdom. You believe in somebody. You admire them. You esteem them. You hold them up highly. But are they meek about it? Because there are some people that are peacocks. They strut around with, hey, I'm somebody, and I've got something, and I'm so-and-so. And you know what? Paul the Apostle said, we didn't come to you with letters of commendation. And a lot of people have to have a lot of titles after their name or a lot of titles before their name. It's a little bit insecure. They didn't go into a town and say, here's 14 letters from famous people that'll impress you that I might know them. Paul said, no, we came to you in humility and humbleness with the gospel of the Lord Jesus Christ who died on the cross for your sins. We're not here with anything about us. We're here about everything to do with him to build your relationship. So there's the key with the wisdom, meekness of wisdom, meekness of wisdom. Now, if it's anything other than that, he gives you discernment in verse 15, if you'll look at that. Excuse me, verse 14. But if you have bitter envying and strife in your hearts, glory not and lie not against the truth. So now remember, he's talking to the Christian community here. And he's very open that he's aware, just as God's aware of what's in our heart, and what happens in humans and what happens with church people, just like non-church people. Bitterness, envy, strife in your hearts. Well, you go to Galatians 5, I believe it's verse 19. He talks to us about bitterness and envy, strife, struggles, lust, adultery, fornication, on and on. These are, quote unquote, works, plural, of the flesh. But in verse 20, it says Spirit of God is love and is full of peace and joy and kindness and meekness and goodness. And it goes on and names all these things that describe that word that is English love from the Greek language, which is agape, which they never had until the translation of the New Testament came. They had eros and phileo, sexually, emotionally, seductively, eros, erotic, our word comes from, or phileo, brotherly love, a family love, one for another. But the sacrificial love that would allow Jesus to go on the cross for you and me, that love, they never had a word for. They had never seen a man that lay his life down for someone else. Greater love has no man than this, the Bible teaches. That a man will lay his life down, and that's what Jesus did, and that's what you and I are supposed to do. But if we allow the works of the flesh, bitterness, envy, strife in our hearts, when it should be filled with love that keeps us wise in meekness, then we're going to have some problems. Now look what he defines this to be for us. This wisdom does not descend from above. Oh, where does it come from then? Verse 15, he says it's earthly, it's sensual, it's devilish. So where envy and strife is, there's confusion and every evil work. Now maybe your church is going through a hard time. Somebody has split the church. Somebody has said bad things about your church. But look what he says here. If you have this bitter and envy, and it's going in through the church and people taking sides on something, then the devil has split. But this wisdom didn't send from heaven. No, it didn't. It's earthly. It's something of this world. This is what happens in a golf club or a private club or some card club. These things happen. They're earthly. They're sensual. They're devilish. The devil likes to divide. For where envy and strife is, there's also confusion. That's why at work right now, and that's why at church right now, and that's why in the presidential race right now, and that's why the war in Ukraine and Russia right now is full of confusion. And we don't understand the politic, but it's earthly, it's sensual, it's devilish. And the devil doesn't mind killing people. He doesn't mind confusing people. He doesn't mind turning one side against the other side and even making the sides. But we, the body of Christ, are one in Christ. We're the same family, the same heart, the same love for the Lord we should have for one another. We can't be devilish. We can't be sensual. We can't be earthly. We can't be full of hatred and strife. And you stop and you think, and he says, okay, now, you've told us that if there's a wise person in the crowd, have the wise person speak to us, but you want to test them, so you want to see if the wisdom, the wise person that is wisdom with knowledge, is actually meek. And you know it's God's. It's not his. You see, meek is not weak, and meekness is not weakness. And we have this image that if a man is humble and meek and gentle and kind, which are the fruits of the Spirit, then he's a weakling. No, that's just not true. You're actually stronger that you can be meek instead of being devilish, instead of being earthly, instead of being low in your attitude towards people. You're gentle and you're kind. And it shows you're strong because you can control yourself. Now, let's follow this. We now know that wherever there's strife and envy, there's going to be confusion. So in your household, if there's some strife going on over who gets which room, or what car we're going to buy, or who can borrow the car on the weekend, or whatever the issues are, whatever that is, wisdom is not fight. You don't beat each other up because you can't have your way. And he describes what that is, because not only is there envy and strife and confusion, there's every evil work. Because then, once it doesn't get settled, people start imagining things. And to get this out of their heart, they may go roll a joint. They may go drink a bottle of beer. They may go who knows what when they leave the front door. And we do so many things so differently that each situation is different. But the principles of restoring your heart is the same. It's called repentance. So we ask God's forgiveness. And we now know that there is devilish wisdom that can come to us that says we have every right to stand up for ourselves. There's no reason that one person talks evil about the other. Slander this, slander that, call this guy bad, call that guy bad, call this guy evil, call that guy evil. Back and forth, back and forth. That's not it. That wears out the public. But look what happens now. For where envy and strife is, there is confusion in every evil work. Verse 17. But the wisdom that is from above. Now, these are the six verses that changed my life when they finally clicked years ago. And I was able to make decisions that would allow me to pastor a church of many, many people, to do outreaches to many, many people, to do simple things with one or two people, to help the community that would help other people, to reach out around the world with ministries and missionaries and to serve. It took wisdom, and I didn't have it. But when God gives it, he gives it to us with his strength and his power. Why is that? Because the first call was, come unto me. To the disciples, follow me, I'll make you fishers of men. We all heard that, come unto me, and we raised our hand. We went forward. We've come unto him. But what about the command in John 15, abide in me? Whoa, people back up at that one. Jesus said, I am the true vine, you are the branches. But all the sap, all the energy, all the strength, all the creativeness of that comes from the true vine. We're just a branch of that. And Jesus is our source for us to touch the world. But if you're like many Christians, you don't want it. Not because you don't want to, but because somebody's given you some bad input. And you don't see it. It was devilish. It was to keep you from growing. And self will say, well, you're meaning I've got to change my way. Yes, you do. That's what repentance means. You've come, now repent and receive Jesus Christ and the Holy Spirit. And so this is so important for you. There's a difference between devilish wisdom and the wisdom from above. I want you to underline that in your Bible. The wisdom that is from above is, number one, first of all, pure. Is what you're making a decision based on pure? Or is it based on, I'll get even? Is it based on purity of intention, the pureness of your heart? Or are you being a person that's, well, I'm going to do this no matter what. I don't care what they think. That's not a good way to go through life. You're going to get a lot of bruises going that way. I know from a fact. And then after you say, well, this is pure, it's peaceable. Is that not unique? Okay, I can say, oh, I was asked recently, can I have some advice or wisdom? Basically advice, but it was a church, and they want to build. I know the history of this church. I've known it for many, many years. And they became a split from a church that fell apart. And the only reason this group grew so fast was this church that fell apart was in the community, and many people went there. So they all of a sudden, from 40 people to 1,000 people in 4 years. And they're very excited about that. I don't blame them. But my question was this. Is this really what you need to do? You have an auditorium. You have a school. You have office facilities. Everything's fine. And it's growing. Just add another service and train more leaders. But we want to do this building. We have a piece of property, and now we want to borrow $4 or $5 million. And I said, think of this. Is this a time where the economy is so bad that you want to indebt God's people? Why not trust him and seek his wisdom? It'll be pure. First of all, it's not going to be for a church 9%, maybe 7.5% interest on $4 or $5 million. Loans from heaven are gifts from heaven, interest-free. So why not bring the church along in it instead of the elders and the board indebting people and see what they do and how they respond and give them the joy of seeing their tithes and offerings grow before them and see the change go and let the Lord bring it the whole way through. Well, that's kind of difficult for some people to accept. It's called faith. I know it. But I've seen it work over and over again. If God's in it, it's pure. You don't need some worldly financial advisor telling you, now I can get you this loan. Then they forget the 7 to 9%. And then they forget to tell you, oh, there's also a upfront fee of $300,000. And then there's also late fees if you miss even one day. And then there's, you know, you got to have this special mortgage insurance and you got to pile it on, but you've already made your commitment. Purity in God's wisdom. And then peaceful. That takes a load off our back. And then gentle. It's no, hey, we need your help. We're good in doing this. We're doing God's blessing, blah, blah, blah, blah, blah. And then you watch it be nothing but a hassle. And then all of a sudden you find out that the loan they made you isn't going to come through. And you've already spent money. And then it's easy to be entreated. If it's God's wisdom, nobody twists your arm. Easy to be entreated. Nobody jams anything down your throat. Now, you do it this way or nothing. No. And it's full of mercy. You look at it and you say, well, this is really good. There's a lot of kids that are dying in our city from fentanyl, but there is a small building over here that maybe we could lease and make that into a youth center in this community. And all of a sudden you start thinking differently. It's full of good fruits. It's without partiality. And it's without hypocrisy. And then the last verse of chapter 3, verse 18, and the fruit of righteousness is sown in peace of them that make peace. So when it comes to something, you have to make a decision. Do it with prayer. Let it be pure, peaceable, gentle, easy to be entreated, full of the fruits of righteousness, with no hypocrisy, and let the peace of God that passes all understanding rule in your heart. Now, in closing, it might be that you don't know Jesus, and you've got all sorts of strife and confusion going on. If you'll ask God right now to please forgive you of your sins and to fill you with His Holy Spirit and for Jesus, His Son, to come into your heart to be your Lord and your Savior, you are going to receive eternal life if you believe. By faith, God will save your soul. And you need to do that. And you need to let the love of God rule in all decisions in your life, and He will bring it peaceably to you. And you'll have joy. You won't have headaches. You won't have hives and nervousness. You'll have the peace from God that comes with the wisdom of God. So don't let other people make your decisions. You make them yourself. Stand up and let it be done according to heavenly wisdom, not that which descends from beneath. Let it come down and fill you with God's love.
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1: Check this out. Psalm 14, it's the Psalm of David. It is probably a portion of the psalm just about everybody has heard. And it begins like this. The fool has said in his heart, there is no God. This isn't about the mental aspect. They've reasoned through things and said, I don't see God. It's moral. In other words, it literally could be translated, there is no God for me. In other words, casting off all restraints. I don't care if there even is a God. As far as I can see, there is no God. I'm going to sin however I want to sin. As we look at our culture around us, we can see this is the culture that we are in. People are saying, we don't want God involved in the schools. We don't want God in the White House. We don't want God in the courts. We don't want God in the churches. There is no God for me. So why is this happening? Because people prefer their own darkness. They'd rather live in their own sin. They prefer that to being children of the light, as the Bible would say. In fact, in 2 Timothy chapter 3, when you look at the last days, what do you have? In the last days, perilous times will come. People will be lovers of pleasure rather than lovers of God, lovers of themselves. And this is it. There is no God for me. Also, 1 Timothy chapter 4, what do you have in the latter days? There will be doctrines of demons, deceiving spirits that are being taught. Where are they being taught? In the churches, where the leaders have their own conscience seared as if it were with a hot iron, is what the Bible continues to say. Speaking lies and hypocrisy. These are descriptions of the church. So why? Because there is no God for me. People say, I love God, I know God, but don't bring the Bible into my life. Don't bring the Bible into my church. Don't bring the Bible into my home. No, keep those things away from me, but I love God. Well, it's not the God of the Bible. And this is what is at the heart of Psalm 14. When the psalmist says, when David says, the fool has said in his heart, there is no God, meaning there's no God for me. They have done abominable works. There's none who does good. Repeated, that is, in the book of Romans. The Lord looks down from heaven upon the children of men to see if there are any who understand who seek God. They have all turned aside. They have together become corrupt. There's none who does good. No, not one. Folks, this describes when we look at it, we go, wow, this is not just the days that we live in. We start putting everything together, and it describes where we are in the Western world, where people have completely abandoned God, cast off all restraints. Of Psalm 2, where the world says, let's cast off his restraints from us. Let's remove God from us. God will hold them in derision. He laughs at them. As men mock God, God's in the throne, and God says, Jesus is coming back. But they say there is no God. Listen, they don't want God. There's none who does good, says the Lord. This is a reminder for you and I. There are none who do good. We need a Savior, and we got to respond to the call of the Savior who is calling us to come to him. Then he continues, have all the workers of iniquity no knowledge, who eat up my people as they eat bread and do not call on the Lord? There they are in great fear, for God is with the generation of the righteous. You shame the counsel of the poor, but the Lord is his refuge. Listen, if you're a child of the Lord is our refuge. He is the one that comes to our rescue. And they're the ones who before them, unless they turn to God, hell is before them. And they're saying, there is no God for me. I don't even care about that. I don't want to go to heaven if that's the place where God is. Listen, you don't have to be afraid. We have God on our side. He is our refuge. And then the psalm closes so interesting. Verse 7, oh, that the salvation of Israel would come out of Zion. When the Lord brings back the captivity of his people, let Jacob rejoice and Israel be glad. All of a sudden, you shift to the place where the Messiah returns. So keep this in mind. In the midst of all of this, may salvation come out of Zion. Yes, when the Lord brings back the captivity of Jacob, that's what we see now with Israel being gathered back into the land. And what happens? Let Jacob rejoice, Israel be glad. Because Jesus is going to rule and reign from Zion. So don't be discouraged. Jesus is coming back. And the kingdom of this world of Antichrist is only 7 years long. And then Jesus comes back. But listen, Jesus is our refuge. God bless you guys.
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0: And back.
1: I said, what? I'm from Albania.
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3: Well, welcome to the 700 Club, a confrontation in the Strait of Hormuz. U.S. and Iranian ships exchanged fire as the Navy intercepted Iranian attacks on three American destroyers.
4: President Trump called the incident a trifle and claimed the ceasefire still continues. Chris Mitchell brings us the story from Jerusalem.
5: Iran targeted the U.S. warships with missile drones and fast attack boats. CENTCOM said U.S. forces responded in self-defense and are not seeking escalation.
6: We had three world-class destroyers go through the strait today. Any other country under the circumstances wouldn't have done shot missiles at it and drones at it and these stupid boats that came at it. They got blown away in about 2 minutes.
5: President Trump insists the ceasefire remains in effect.
6: They trifled with us today. We blew them away. They trifled. I call that a trifle. I'll let you know when there's no ceasefire. You won't have to know. If there's no ceasefire, you're not going to have to know. You're just going to have to look at one big glow coming out of Iran. And they better sign their agreement fast.
5: And the president says a deal with the Islamic Republic could be close.
6: The talks are going very well, but they have to understand if it doesn't get signed, they're going to have a lot of pain. They're going to have a lot of pain. They want to sign it, I will tell you. They want to sign it a lot more than I do.
5: Also here in the Middle East, Saudi Arabia and the United Arab Emirates have agreed to restore U.S. access to bases and airspace. That move allows Washington to resume Project Freedom, the operation to escort ships through the Strait of Hormuz and counter Iran's threats to shipping. The Washington Post reports the CIA believes Iran can withstand a U.S. naval blockade for 3 to 4 months, and that Iran's current leadership is more radical and increasingly confident it can outlast the U.S. Yet another estimate says the blockade is inflicting real compounding damage and accelerating systematic economic collapse. Here in Israel, many are concerned a deal with the current Iranian Islamic regime may delay but not dismantle Tehran's nuclear threat, allow it to continue to support its proxies in the region to recover economically, and leave in place a government still dedicated to the destruction of both the U.S., what they call the Great Satan, and Israel, what they call the Little Satan. Chris Mitchell, CBN News, Jerusalem.
3: Until we hit that regime change, that there is no longer this theocracy and power over that nation, well, then we haven't won a thing. I mean, yes, can we delay the acquisition of a nuclear weapon? Can we destroy their facilities? The answer quite clearly is yes. But they're just going to rebuild because that is in their fundamental belief. And talk about indoctrination, these guys firmly believe this. The other side of it is if they come to an agreement with the U.S. and say, we give up our nuclear ambition, the people who are also true believers around them will assassinate them and say, well, you shouldn't have ever signed that, and you have betrayed God by signing it, therefore you've lost your right to live, and they're going to assert themselves into the government and say, we could care less about this agreement, we're going to build a nuclear weapon. So until there is true fundamental change, the people of Iran get to elect their own government. It's quite clear they want a different government. They've had five revolutions in a decade. So that's the goal. And if we get our eyes off that goal because we're paying $5-6 a gallon for gas, we're missing the larger picture. We're missing what our children, our grandchildren are going to be forced to go through if we don't get it done now. Now, one piece of history that perhaps is lost in the current debates, the same organization, the Houthis, the Iranian proxies, they were firing on U.S. naval vessels in the Red Sea with such repeated intensity that our U.S. Navy said it was the most powerful engagement in history since World War II. That means it was more powerful than the Vietnam War. That means it was more powerful than the Gulf War. So if we're going to call this a trifle, perhaps we should think again. This has been something they've been doing to U.S. naval vessels for some time now. And if that's not an act of war, I don't know what is. In the Biden administration, there wasn't a forceful response. There was a forceful defense, but not a forceful response. At least now we have a chance to change it. And in my view, we need to take that chance, no matter what the current cost is, in order to ensure a peace in the Middle East going forward. In other news, a Supreme Court case involving immigrants is drawing attention from religious leaders. John Jessup has that story and more from our CBN News Bureau in Washington. John?
7: That is right, Gordon. The High Court is weighing the case in which the Trump administration wants to terminate temporary protected status, or TPS, for nearly 350,000 Haitian nationals. Now, that's led a number of faith leaders to take a stand supporting these immigrants, praying they'll be allowed to stay in America. CBN senior White House correspondent Kelly Wright brings us that story.
8: As justices review the case, demonstrators gathered outside, singing, praying, and listening to speeches in supporting people from the 17 countries currently designated for temporary protected status.
9: We're hoping today that the law would actually be on our favor, that the Constitution would be on our, in our favor.
8: The Supreme Court decided to take the lower case after lower courts blocked former Homeland Security Secretary Kristi Noem from revoking the TPS protections. Those courts found the terminations to be racially discriminatory. They cited, among other things, how 2024 Republican nominee Donald Trump pushed false claims that Haitians in Springfield, Ohio, had eaten the cats and dogs of local residents. Some residents of Ohio traveled to the Supreme Court to share their concerns and to show support for Haitian immigrants.
10: Springfield residents are going to the city hall meetings and actually talking about the contribution of Haitians. The governor of Ohio, Governor DeWine, has said it himself, that if it wasn't for Haitians, we wouldn't see Springfield as a revitalized economy.
8: Throughout Springfield, faith leaders have held church services and social gatherings for Americans and Haitians to worship together and build bridges of unity.
11: For me, caring for immigrants and for refugees, it's not just an add-on to my faith, it's the center of my faith.
12: A group I have been involved with is called G92. G is for gero, which is a Hebrew word for stranger or immigrant. And it's mentioned 92 times in the Bible, and how God, the Bible, and Jesus tells us to be good to the immigrants.
13: Life in Haiti was not easy, but it shaped my character. Okay, it taught me perseverance and responsibility and the importance of community.
8: Advocates and migrants remained concerned about a decision that would send people back to dangerous situations.
14: Is it safe to go back to Haiti?
9: Absolutely, positively not.
15: A final decision in this case is expected sometime in late June or July. And it will have an impact on at least 1.3 million people living in this country on temporary protected status. And should the court rule in favor of the Trump administration, many of them could face deportation. At the U.S. Supreme Court, I'm Kelly Wright, CBN News.
7: All right, thank you, Kelly. Turning now to the world of Christian ministry. Joni Lamb, president and co-founder of the Daystar Television Network, has died. Daystar says she had been having a serious private health struggle. She was married for 39 years to her first husband, Marcus Lamb, before he died in 2021. He was the co-founder of Daystar. both spent more than three decades broadcasting the message of salvation around the world. She remarried in 2023. Daystar says its ministry will continue because Joni had worked out a succession plan with her board, saying in a statement, "We will keep broadcasting the gospel of Jesus Christ to every nation alongside you." Joni Lamb was 65 years old. Well, from churches to the nation's capital, Americans across the country celebrated the 75th National Day of Prayer this week. This year's theme was "Glorify God among the nations, seeking Him in all generations." Washington correspondent Caitlin Burke brings us that story.
16: The tradition of celebrating a National Day of Prayer was established by Congress in 1952. This year's event comes as America prepares to celebrate its 250th anniversary.
17: We are a praying nation. We always have been. It truly is part of who we are.
16: House Speaker Mike Johnson said America's faith foundations are part of what makes the country unique.
17: We boldly proclaimed the self-evident truth that our rights do not come from government. They come from God Himself.
16: Housing and Urban Development Secretary Scott Turner spoke about the role of God in American history.
18: Look at how many storms God has led us through over the last 2.5 centuries. A war of independence we won against all odds. A destructive civil war, the Great Depression, 2 world wars, a decades-long Cold War against communism and more.
16: In a statement recognizing the day, President Donald Trump recommitted the nation to God, writing, quote, "We pledge that America will always, as it is written in Psalm 96, tell His glory among the nations, and that we will never forget God's role in creating, protecting, and sustaining the freest, strongest, most prosperous, and greatest country the world has ever known." This year's National Day of Prayer also sets the stage for Rededicate 250, an event planned for the National Mall ahead of America's 250th birthday, featuring scripture, testimony, prayer, and a national rededication of the country as one nation under God. Caitlin Burke, CBN News, Washington.
7: Thank you, Caitlin. Gordon, back over to you.
3: Well, it was a National Day of Prayer. There's also an upcoming Day of Prayer on May 17th. That's a week from Sunday. It's going to be at the nation's capital, and people are going to gather. It's also going to be live streamed, so you don't have to pick up and go physically. You can watch it online, and I encourage you to join in prayer. Let's unite in prayer for this great nation. Are we in turbulent times? The answer quite clearly is yes. Are we divided as a nation? Quite clearly, yes. Is our social media enraging us? Is our politics enraging us? And I think the answer is yes, yes, and yes again. How can we come together to be one nation under God, indivisible, with liberty and justice for all? I encourage you, don't just pray one day a year or one day a week, but let's pray continually. Next week, we're going to be launching a teaching series, Pray for America. And then starting at the end of May, 40 days of prayer leading up to July 4th, which is the 250th anniversary of the Declaration of Independence. We want to encourage Americans to pray, and especially Christians, to bow and pray and ask God to heal our land. If we, the ones who are called by His name, we'll humble ourselves. We'll turn from anything that we're doing that's not in accordance with His will. If we'll turn from that, He will hear from heaven and He will heal our land. Let's dedicate ourselves to prayer until that happens. I want a secure and free and a land filled with liberty to leave to my children and my grandchildren. Let's pray it back into being. Let's turn back to our foundation. Because yes, indeed, this nation was built on prayer. Terry?
4: Well, up next, he began his business in his basement more than 20 years ago, and he built a cable gospel music channel into a booming brand. Up Entertainment CEO Charlie Humbard is retiring, and we'll join him for his final day on the job. That's coming up. And then also ahead, thriving in a chaotic world. Lindsay Roberts shares her hard-won truths about finding peace no matter what we're facing. She joins us live later on today's show.

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1: Up Entertainment has grown from a cable gospel music channel into a massive business, including the leading streaming service for faith and family programming. Charlie Humbert started it in his basement more than 20 years ago. This year marks a major milestone as Humbert is retiring. Ephraim Graham brings us his story from Atlanta.
2: Up Entertainment CEO Charlie Humbert.
3: Sitting here today, you're about to say goodbye to something you created. How's that feel?
4: I guess I'd compare it maybe to your kid going to college and never coming back home. No, it's certainly an emotional moment for you. You know, I've thought about it a lot. It's been a plan. It's not something I just decided to do overnight. But it's still very emotional. You know, it's when you are a CEO, but you're also the founder, it really is your baby.
3: So it was, what, 2004?
4: We went on the air in October of 2004. But I started the journey of raising money in early 2002 because I'd left Discovery after 9/11, decided this is what I wanted to do, was start Gospel Music Channel.
3: Right.
4: And so that journey of raising money was a little over 2 years as well. So I've been doing this a long time now. It's, you know, it's 22 years of CEO and 2 years of raising money.
5: The smell of the country air. It smells like home.
2: Up is now home to the leading faith and family streaming service and brands like Up TV, Aspire, Gaither TV, and more, reaching an audience of at least 60 million people.
3: Let's go back to the beginning, if you will, so people understand your faith connection. You're the son of the very first televangelist, correct?
4: That's right. I go way back to that.
6: I begin to think about the word of the Lord that said, one day is as a thousand years, and a thousand years is as one day.
2: Dad is Rex Humbert, America's first televangelist, who began preaching on the radio in the 1940s and television in the 1950s.
4: I had the opportunity to grow up and learn so much watching Dad as a great example of how to live it. And really how to speak to people and, you know, spread the important message.
3: Do you think he saw this for you?
4: It was great that Dad lived long enough that he, you know, was there at our launch. I remember him at the launch. There was a small group of us, probably about 15 employees at the time. And his talk to all of us was, honor God in all your ways and he'll direct your path. And so that's something I've always kept alive here at the company, that very thought, that scripture. Because I think it's really important to keep your focus on the right things. You know, it's so easy in the media industry to get lost and get astray and wander off brand and end up in places that you really aren't serving the purpose that you started with. So I think that was really great, you know, to have that experience with Dad and have him for at least the first 3 years. The last thing he said to me before he passed away was, hang in there, man.
7: Because I just told him we had the best in the industry already.
2: Humbert has done more than just hang in there. He's grown his business to more than 130 employees with offices in Atlanta, New York, and Chicago.
3: If you could, looking back, what was the most trying time?
4: Probably the very beginning was really difficult because you'd never done it before. It had never been done before. It was the first, you know, gospel music channel. And not everybody was receptive to that.
3: What's been the highest point or the biggest accomplishment you are looking at today?
4: I think it's where we sit now. I think the business is the best it's ever been. We're really healthy in a very challenging time in media. And seeing the growth of our streaming service that we can compete with everybody out there and, you know, have a streaming service that has the same level of, you know, interface for consumers and all that, like Netflix would. So it's a world-class service, but represents, you know, content based in faith and family.
3: How have you maintained that value, that faith, family, in an age where anything goes in media now?
4: You, as a business leader, keep your focus on your purpose. Not all businesses have a purpose. Ours was founded on a purpose. So that is our North Star, and it's always allowed us to use that as a measuring stick. You know, and we believe here that quality entertainment with characters with character, right, can have an impact on people's hearts and change our world.
3: When did you recognize the power of of entertainment to touch people? What moment, what did you see that made you, the light bulb go off, if you will?
4: That was in the ministry of my father.
3: Mm.
4: You know, he was a preacher, but he knew that quality entertainment wrapped around a message would engage people. And I watched the power of TV then with him on television. The music we had was the best. You know, one Sunday we'd have Johnny Cash, then we'd have Andre Crouch and the Disciples, then we'd have Pat and Debbie Boone. We'd have, so it was always quality entertainment that engaged the people, and then he could put his message in there to them.
3: Take me inside that decision to walk away. What happened that made you say, now it's time, it's time?
4: Last year was our 20th anniversary,
3: mm-hmm.
4: and I thought that's when I was going to do it.
3: Mm-hmm.
4: My wife looked at me and said, we don't have enough money, you got to keep working. So, just being honest, mm-hmm. like, you got another year of work to do. Mm-hmm. I was like, all right, I'll do it another year. But you can't, to me, look, I'm like 60 now, 63, and if I'm ever going to do anything else or have other experiences, now's the time.
3: Are you excited about the next chapter? Nervous? How are you feeling?
4: I'm excited about it. No, I think, look, I look at my life like a movie. There's three acts in a movie, right? And 0 to 30 is act one. 30 to 60 has been act two.
3: Mm-hmm.
4: I'm now over 60. And act three, I'm excited about. You know, I should have more wisdom now, more ability to not just react because I'm on a career track. So I'm excited about, you know, getting smarter, getting wiser, being more adventurous.
2: Whatever the adventure, Humbard is taking his Up Entertainment memories along with him.
3: So now, as you're walking away from this, this means you're going to be more in the company of your wife than years past.
4: Right.
3: How does she feel about that?
4: She said, more Charlie, less money. I think I should take that okay. I don't know.
1: 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Congratulations, Charlie, and a retirement well deserved. And whatever God has for you in the future, may He bless it. I remember your dear father. He was a dear friend of my father, and it's wonderful to see the generations and what you have done for the kingdom. Congratulations.
8: Well, still ahead, plagued by suicidal thoughts, this young woman cried out to God. Hear what He spoke to her heart, how He saved her life, and how He led her to Regent University. That's later on today's show. And then up next, a punishing schedule, a life in the spotlight, and a past filled with pain. Lindsay Roberts shares spiritual insights and practical wisdom for finding true peace in the midst of chaos. When we come back.
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8: As the wife of Richard Roberts and the daughter-in-law of Oral Roberts, Lindsay Roberts has led a high-profile life. And through it all, she's discovered how to live with true peace.
11: Lindsay Roberts is an author and host of the women's television show, Make Your Day Count. She also co-hosts with her husband, Richard, The Place for Miracles Live, which reaches millions of people around the world. As a woman in ministry, Lindsay is passionate about encouraging other women. She says that in Christ, they are stronger and more powerful than they think. In her latest book, Discover Your True Peace, Lindsay gives practical steps to live each day to the fullest and pursue peace in any circumstance.
8: Lindsay Roberts joins us now via Zoom. Lindsay, welcome back to the 700 Club.
12: Oh, thank you, Terry. So nice to talk with you again.
8: Well, I want to talk with you. Well, your book is called Discover Your True Peace. And I love the secondary title is Finding Rest in a Restless World. Lindsay, it just seems like more and more these days we hear about people who have deep depression, anxiety needs, even suicidal thoughts. What do you think is the root of all of that?
12: You know, I think that there's two kinds of peace. I think there's a world kind of peace that may come and it may go. And I kind of giggle about it and call it my Calgon take me away peace. But at the same time, if Calgon takes me away, when Calgon's gone, the problems are still there. And so I feel like there is a world kind of peace that has this perhaps even lovely temporary either fix or temporary, whatever you want to call it, solution, I guess. But then at the end of the day, if something happens to that temporary and it comes back to you, where is your foundation? And I found that the only way I could live in this world is my foundation being Jesus Christ.
8: You talk in the book about the need in the midst of all the chaos and restlessness of having a connected life in order to have the calm life that we'd all like to have. Talk about what you mean by that.
12: You know, Terry, it's funny because as a child, you always look up to your father as your, you know, daddy, Papa Bear protector. As a child, I buried my father. Mm-hmm. As a parent, I buried my child. Those are things you don't expect to do. And when you get to that place in life where you realize some of the things that you thought would be your connection forever in your mind as a child, you know, your dad would be there forever, that connection. When you realize those connections can be broken, buried, whatever you want to say, there has to be a connector piece, a connection of some kind that doesn't change, a foundation. And to me, when Jesus said he was never going to leave me or forsake me, God and his son Jesus, I'm the Lord, I change not. I'm the same yesterday, today, and forever. Those particular things jumped out at me because I knew I had to have some kind of a more stable, non-changing foundation than I'd ever had before.
8: Let's go back to what you just mentioned, because you experienced the pain of infertility in your life at a young age, and then your first child only lived for 36 hours. Tell me how you managed through that time. That is such a deep loss in the heart of a woman. I just want you to talk about how God met your need then.
12: I was 18 and I was told because of all kinds of disease and such that I had, disorders, whatever you want to call them, that I would probably never have children. Now, keep in mind that my dad died of cancer, and then I'm having all these crazy symptoms at 18. And then I married Richard in my early 20s, and it appeared that every diagnosis that was following me was now coming to pass. So having that as a diagnosis, I was in the hospital for a hysterectomy in my early 20s, and the Lord healed me. He sovereignly healed me. It was miraculous. There was no way it could have happened except for a miracle. I had cancer doctor there. I had specialists there, and everything changed. And God sovereignly healed me. I get pregnant, and keep in mind, I have Richard Orrell. What a name! A name like Richard Orrell. Imagine, Terry, what the press did with that one when Richard Orrell went home to be with the Lord. One of the articles was so wild and crazy, they never named that the child had a mother.
8: Yeah,
12: just this grandfather. So when it hit me, he was my fourth pregnancy. Let's see, third, possibly fourth. There was two miscarriages we know of before then and possibly another one. So when I was so high on that mountaintop, feeling like I could not be any, I don't mean high as in, you know, any
8: sure,
12: kind of chemical. I don't mean that at all. But I was so spiritually on top that when my son died in our arms, my husband in my arms, I crashed so hard And I went to my son's memorial service because my father-in-law said, we have to address this. So I agreed, and it was just hours later. And when I stood up and said it, a woman came to me and said, I prayed for God to kill that baby, and God answered my prayers. I sunk at that moment. I hit a depression, I guess you'd call it, a low, a crash that I didn't know was humanly possible, and I also didn't know if I could ever come out of it.
13: Yeah. You talk in the book, you know, when I read that story, I thought, who does something like that to anybody? And you talk in the book about the significance of utilizing the gift of forgiveness to find peace in your life. How have you done that?
12: I couldn't have done it. And when God asked me to, I was offended. Let's be honest.
13: I get it.
12: Are you kidding me? I'm not the one that did the bad thing.
13: Yes.
12: And I realized God was not trying to do something just for someone else. God was trying to do something for me.
13: Yes.
12: God was not going to let that toxic poison live within my soul. Someone may never, ever release what they did. They may go do it to somebody else. But that I can't control. What I could control is, Father, I can't do this. In my own strength, I am totally incapable. And the Lord hit me with a scripture so hard, I can do all things through Christ. And I said, oh my, because I can't do it in my own strength, I can do this through Christ. Because Christ can forgive them. Therefore, through Christ, it was like I could attach myself to Christ and just hang on for the ride of forgiveness. And do you know, it was easy. It actually was easy because I felt the presence of God. This was a spiritual thing, not a Lindsay thing. And I knew God was taking me through it.
13: Yeah. You talk about the fact that pursuing peace, and I hear it in what you're saying, is something that has to be intentional. How do we do that?
12: Terry, I'll tell you what. I can intentionally brush my teeth. Or I can intentionally drive my car. If I can do those things as a kind of, I'm going to say, a natural or worldly act, why can't I intentionally believe the Bible? Because God said, I'm fearfully and wonderfully made. God said he wouldn't leave me. God said, I'll be with you. God said I could do these things. And how come I have more faith in my toothbrush or in my car than I would have in the God that created me?
13: Yeah.
12: And I had to make a decision. You know what? I'm going to follow God, and I'm going to follow his word. And no matter what happens, I believe God would take care of me. But whether or not anything happened, I'm going to believe the Bible, and I'm going to trust the Bible. At that point, that was it.
13: And that message of choosing runs throughout your book. You know, I just want to say to those of you who are watching us today that if you're looking for peace in your life and some very clear-cut ways to pursue that, Lindsay's book is called Discovering Your True Peace. It's available wherever books are sold and is filled with sound wisdom. Lindsay, thank you for being with us today.
12: Terry, thank you for having me.
13: It's great to see you again. Gordon?
12: You too.
1: Coming up later, see how a divine encounter in an airport led to a bridge between two nations. Meet the Regent University graduate who is at the center of it all. 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
23: Welcome back to the 700 Club for the CBN News Break. A judge has sentenced a man to life in prison without the possibility of parole. That decision handed down after he pled guilty to killing one person and injuring a dozen others in a firebombing attack last June in Boulder, Colorado. He yelled "Free Palestine" and threw Molotov cocktails at Jewish demonstrators supporting Israeli hostages in Gaza. Mohammed Sabri Suleiman apologized to the victims and expressed regret for the attack as not in line with Islamic teaching. Suleiman is an Egyptian national, and federal authorities say he was living in the United States illegally. He still faces federal hate crime charges and could get the death penalty. Well, a Buddhist temple will have an unusual honorary monk. As you can see here, a humanoid robot joined the Buddhist collective this week during an ordination ceremony at a temple in Seoul, South Korea. The robot received an honorary name, Gabi, and made an official debut ahead of Buddha's birthday. He's expected to serve as an honorary monk for the celebratory season surrounding the occasion. When asked if he would devote himself to Buddha and Buddhist teachings, the robot said, "Yes, I will devote myself." The head monk said, "It makes us truly feel that the era of robots walking alongside humanity as partners has arrived." Well, you can always get the latest from CBN News by visiting our website, cbnnews.com. Gordon and Terry will be back with more of the 700 Club right after this.
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1: Well, the class of 2026 in Regent University will participate in our 46th commencement tomorrow. Our Jola Sinani graduated from Regent in 2024, and she's already making her mark as a Christian leader who's changing the world.
33: I remember
0: There was a point when I was like, what is the point of life? Why should I live anymore? Because I feel like no matter what I achieve, the perfect grades, the perfect body, the perfect friend group, nothing satisfies me.
2: For Albanian native Arjola Sinani, who also goes by Yola, the pursuit of perfection led her to a breaking point. In that moment, she began searching for something only God could give.
0: I was looking for something different. I was looking for hope. And he said, Yola, if you killed yourself, you would kill me inside of you and the plans I have to give you a hope and a future, which now I know is in Jeremiah. But instantly, all those suicidal thoughts that I had for 2 months disappeared. And I knew my God was real. And I knew that that started the journey for me to really deep dive into my faith.
2: In 2019, that journey brought her to the United States, where she finished high school in Virginia. Now she wondered where her journey would take her next.
0: It was actually one of my friends who said, have you ever heard about Regent University? And I started chuckling because I had been praying when I was in Albania, God, what if I could attend a Christian university? How would that look like for me?
2: There was one problem, however, the cost.
0: I thought it was going to be too expensive for my family, so I didn't want it to be a burden. And in high school, I just moved to a different continent. I don't know how we can afford this, so I don't want to get my hopes up.
2: Still, she decided to tour the campus. It was then Arjola knew she had found where she belonged.
0: When I first walked onto the Regent campus, I felt the incredible shalom of the Lord. I felt like the Lord gave me a hug. And I was like, God, you want me here. I said, God, please, if you want me here, you have to provide. I applied that same day on my phone and got accepted that same day and received 3 scholarships that day.
2: The next year, Arjola stepped onto campus as a Regent student. Her life completely changed.
0: Yeah, I became a different person. I got discipled here. I learned about the Lord through my education. I learned about the kingdom mindset. Just pray without ceasing and make an impact in this world. I have changed holistically. I have healed holistically. Because this school does not see you as a number. It sees you as a child of God destined for great things.
2: In 2024, Arjola graduated with a degree in business administration and human resource management. However, her story didn't end at commencement. It was just beginning. On her travels back to Albania, she had a divine encounter with 2 Christian business executives.
3: Black Horse Initiative, it was really birthed out of prayer. That was like a 40-day fasting chain. In this time, the Lord really began speaking to us about how to make a bridge between the United States and Albania. And they had like these amazing olive groves that have never seen any chemicals. Well, we met Yola in the New York airport.
0: I said, hey, where are you guys headed to? They're like, we're actually headed to Albania. I said, what? I'm from Albania. And I share a little bit of my story.
2: They stayed in touch. Months later, the Lord spoke.
0: They said, we feel the Lord say, we need to hire you.
3: We're going to be making a trip to Albania to connect to farmers and olive presses and these different things. And we need someone that understands Albanian culture, that understands American culture, that can translate for us and who's business-minded, but also filled with the Holy Spirit, looking to connect in a kingdom way.
2: Today, Arjola is back in Albania, putting her Regent business degree to use as the marketing and PR director with Black Horse Initiative. She's bridging nations through faith and business as she lives out the Regent mission statement abroad.
3: I think the difference that's been made in Black Horse by having Yola there, she just brings something to the table everywhere that we need her. And she spends these formative years here, and then to the point where she's got all this on the table. This speaks volumes to me about Regent.
2: From Albania to Regent University and back again, Arjola's journey has come full circle. Seeds planted at Regent, now bearing fruit overseas.
0: This is kingdom ministry. It's education, it's government, it's business, it's health. Regent has it all. It's all God's story that started since the womb to Regent and now in Albania. Regent transformed my life.
1: Regent University birthed in a prayer. My father, bowing his head over a breakfast, he's getting ready to deliver a message at Melodyland so long ago. This is all the way back in the 1970s. And as he's praying over his breakfast, God speaks to him, I want you to build a university for my glory. The Regent started out as a graduate school. We've now added undergraduate. We're in the beginning of a wonderful construction project to bring a whole athletic center in over 30 acres on the property here in Virginia Beach. We want to expand our on-campus population, that undergraduate honors college. It began as a graduate school, and there's so many different degrees. You can get a degree in business, counseling, communication, production, the arts. Cybersecurity is one of our top degrees. Divinity, one of our largest schools. Education, again, one of our largest schools. So many teachers of the year, principals of the year. Just right here in Hampton Roads, over 600 public school teachers have their degree from Regent. Then the School of Government. The law school is now in the top 100 schools in America and rising. It's one of the fastest rising schools, and their moot court teams keep winning competition and getting placed with clerkships with federal courts, state Supreme Courts. It's really amazing what's happening there. 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And tomorrow is our commencement service. A lot of the commissioning service is happening today. Law school having its graduation, but a big celebration tomorrow evening right here on campus, and it's going to be wonderful to see. Christian leadership to change the world, a university still being built for God's glory. It's wonderful what Regent is doing. Tara?
4: Well, still ahead, we'll bring it on with your email questions. A viewer writes, I have a friend who's Muslim. 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What should I do? Stay tuned. Gordon's going to answer that and more coming up later.
5: When I came to Regent University, it's like the world opened up. I felt like I needed to advance my career and go back to school. 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The Regent professors are world-class. 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You become a part of Regent's family. You carry with you not just the content and the knowledge, but the confidence to understand that we can be significant in the world.
6: Regent University. Follow your path.
1: Joy was having a tough time. Her parents were separated. She was having difficulty with her father. Then she watched the story of Moses on Superbook, and she learned how to draw strength and courage.
7: 13-year-old Joy enjoys watching Superbook with her mother and younger brother.
8: Superbook is a great representation of the Bible. The animations are great. Gizmo is funny. Then it gives you a better picture of how, oh, this is how it happened.
9: Joy has always been a reader. So when she started watching Superbook, it made more sense to her, gave her more meaning. Since watching Superbook, I've seen Joy's faith grow. Each and every episode that we watch, we try and say, what do you learn from this?
7: Life hasn't always been easy for their family. When her parents separated, Joy faced one of the most difficult times of her life.
8: Every single time I think about this, my voice just all of a sudden becomes shaky because all those memories flood back in of when my dad is not like the best dad to me. It was a very tough time. The episode of Moses where he had to split the oceans really helped me, taught me how to be strong and just to follow instructions. It just shows that even through tough times, God will always be with you and make a solution for you. And that's how life went for me when I was going through my tough time. I never gave up, prayed every night, and things ended up well with me now. And I'm very happy, especially with Mom.
9: I want to thank all the people who made Superbook possible, all the donors. This has been a very great impact for my kids.
8: A very big thank you for the Superbook producers for making the show. I highly recommend kids starting to watch it. Superbook just makes it different, more understanding, and I'm really thankful for that.
1: Superbook is the greatest salvation engine that CBN has ever created. It started out to reach the nation of Japan in the early 1980s, make the Bible a best-selling book. It succeeded in that. And then we found that we could translate it, and we could not just have it in Japanese, but we can have it for the languages of the world. And then about 16 years ago, we discovered that we could remake it, we could reimagine it. And the new Superbook has exceeded all expectations. Just last year, over a half a billion viewers. Isn't that amazing? I find it hard to wrap my head around it. We're in now over 70 languages, and the children of the world are getting to hear the stories of the Bible. Superbook isn't just an educational tool. It's not just a discipleship tool. It's not just exposing children to the message of the Bible. But they're hearing it. They're responding on their own. Every single episode ends with a salvation song. They're singing it. They're receiving Jesus into their heart, and He is changing their lives. All we had to do was put the verses in the Bible into these wonderful animations and have the characters of the Bible speak life over children. And it's changing things. It's changing whole nations, whole generations. If you want to be a part of it, we want to give this away to the children of the world. And free is not cheap. It's expensive to do that. It's expensive to do the translation, to do the distribution. We're done now with the production, but we need your help and your support. So if you want to give to it, a couple different ways to do it. One, you can join the 700 Club, say, I'll be a member. When you do that, you're supporting Superbook. You can also designate a gift into Superbook to say, I want to really help this. I want to help the distribution. I want to help the translation. Either way, you can call us. 1-800-700-7000. Say, yes, you can count on me. I want to be a part of it. 1-800-700-7000. Well, we'll be right back with your email questions right after this.
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11: Hello and welcome to Behind the Cameras. And I'm here to give you a little update for the month of May. God has been so good, and we are just moving through this year. There has been so many things that have been going on for the kingdom of God throughout the world. Friends, be encouraged, be encouraged. We are seeing more, I would say, lost souls that are starting to tune in various countries around the world that there's no churches. They don't have a church out there. There isn't any missionary outreach. And we've been busy over these last 26 years putting little data centers in various cities or around the world. We're in over 250 now. But God is good, and He had a plan. And a lot of these areas now we're able to get into where you aren't allowed to have a church. In fact, you can't even be seen carrying a Bible or talking about the Word of God with another friend in public, or else you could be under some severe persecution. And speaking of that, I'd like to let you know something, and this is for you partners. We're always have been on the cutting edge. 26 years ago when we started broadcasting over the internet, and then because nobody else, there wasn't an iPhone back then and no iPads, and Google was just getting started. In fact, there wasn't even an iPhone invented yet, and there wasn't a Facebook. And so we had to build our own code, which was really great because God made us a head, not a tail. And because of that, we started building our own servers, and voila, now we have our own infrastructure throughout the world, reaching millions of people every month, teaching them about the kingdom of God and what Jesus can do for them in their daily life. Because remember, some people tend to preach about everything is going on in heaven.

0: And so you might want to, if it didn't automatically re-download, download the iPhone app for your phone. It now, all of our weekly programs have closed captioning for those of you that desperately need that closed captioning. And also, the Fire TV app has been upgraded, so it has closed captioning on all of the video on demand. And we're getting ready to launch the new upgrade for the Apple TV. I've been looking at it, and we've been testing it, and it, too, has closed captioning for the on-demand section. And what's unique, friends, is we do our own closed captioning. We don't go to a caption house and have them caption. In fact, if somebody sends us a program that was captioned, we remove it and redo our own closed captioning. So God is good. It's just one more thing that we do, especially for all those ministries that are on our network that just don't have really much of a budget. And to give you an idea, a half-hour show to pay for closed captioning is about $250 to have a service do that. And friends, I just really want you to remember we're coming into our summer. So if you'd like to become a summer co-laborer, and I always say this every year, because as our regular Steady Eddie faithful partners take off on vacation, you can step in and fill their shoes just for the next 3 months. And when you donate, just say, Dennis, leave a note. I'm with you for the next 3 months. I'm a summer partner. Because that will let us know that we can just like every summer keep moving forward, and we don't have to, like a lot of ministries, close everything down and try to get over what we call the summer hump. It's time for me to go. May God richly bless you in this beautiful month of May. God is good. Remember, you have been saved by grace. Work on your faith. Work on your faith. That's your journey, my friends, is developing your faith, because the more you read the Word of God, the stronger your faith becomes. And the next thing you know, and I'm just saying this, you can move mountains. God is good. Until next time, God bless.
1: The most misunderstood truth in Christianity. Most believers misunderstand the purpose and full power of the Trinity.
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1: Do we see fossils forming today? 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Do we find oil and diamonds forming today? No, except in the laboratory where you can do it very rapidly. And the conditions are reasonable conditions that you'd expect in a catastrophe such as the flood.
2: Welcome to the Creation Today Show, where we bring together interviews with experts and solid Bible teaching. Your host, Eric Hovind, affirms the ultimate authority of God's Word, the truth of creation, and why it matters to you.
3: Do coal and oil take millions of years to form? For decades, we've been handed the same lab report. It says, hey, coal takes millions of years, oil takes millions of years, diamonds take millions of years. Stamp it, file it, don't question it. But what happens when you actually run the experiments? That's where we start seeing a little bit of a problem. You see, when the lab results come in and they don't match the story that the textbooks tell, well, now which one do we trust? I mean, imagine a scientist who refuses to change his hypothesis even when the experiments keep producing different results than the hypothesis would claim. At some point, it's no longer about science. It's about protecting their conclusion. Well, guys, that's where we're at right now. The tests have been run, the results are in, and instead of rewriting the timeline is being defended against the evidence. Today, we're stepping into the lab, so to speak, and putting some very popular claims under the microscope and to the test. We're going to be asking questions that should have been asked a long time ago. Are evolutionists following the evidence or just repeating the same old script? Hey, if you're new to the Creation Today Show, thank you so much for joining us. Welcome. I'm your host, Eric Hovind, and everything we do here is built on one foundation, bringing people back to the authority of God's Word. This is where truth begins, where meaning is defined, where the gospel of Jesus Christ stands firm from the very first verse. To those joining us across social media platforms, thank you guys. Take a minute and like, follow, subscribe, and share this so it reaches even more people. Every single click will help cut through the confusion, point others back to Christ and to the authority of God's Word. And that really helps share the gospel of Jesus Christ around the world, because when truth is shared, it has the power to change hearts and to change lives. My guest today is amazing. He's a geologist who has spent decades in the field. He's not just repeating what others have said. He's out where the rocks are. Well, can I say that they are crying out? They're crying out, and he's proclaiming their truth to the world. With a PhD in geology and years of hands-on research across the continents, he's studied the layers of the earth up close, not as an abstract theory, but as a physical evidence. He's examined coal seams, rock formations, mineral deposits, all real locations where the story of Earth's past is pretty much written in stone. And what he's found has not always matched what the textbooks claim. Now, while much of the scientific world has treated the millions of years as untouchable, he's been willing to ask questions. Do these formations really require these vast ages, or are we interpreting the evidence through a lens that was never really tested? He's challenging the long-held assumptions, not by avoiding the data, but by going directly to it, by measuring, by observing, and by comparing what is claimed with what can actually be demonstrated. As a research leader, he is a voice calling others back to the evidence itself. He's not tearing down science, but restoring it to what it was meant to be, a pursuit of truth grounded in observation, not assumption, not through a lens of deep time, but through the lens of real processes and real evidence founded on the Word of God. Ladies and gentlemen, please help me welcome to the Creation Today Show our friend and guest, Dr. Andrew Schnelling. Dr. Schnelling, welcome back to the Creation Today Show, sir.
1: Hi, Eric. Great to be with you today.
3: And you're down under, huh?
1: Correct, on Australia's east coast, just south of Brisbane.
3: Man. He is home sweet home now. Enough of this American life. He's back to the shores of Australia. It is beautiful over there, I got to say. I've gotten to be there once, and you got a nice place, a nice country to live in down there. It's beautiful.
1: Yep, we got to think of Think of Florida on the south side of the equator. That's where we are.
3: Exact opposite. It's perfect. It's perfect. It's absolutely perfect. Hey, there are a lot of phrases that I hear over the years that people are using to try to justify evolution. And these phrases, they keep on being said, you know, coal takes millions of years, you know, oil takes millions of years, diamonds take millions of years, fossils, I got some fossils here, fossils take millions of years. And there's just all these, it just seems like they're little sayings that are out there and they're seated in people's minds. And it really kind of helps push the agenda of the deep time. What is it that made you realize, I gotta look at this evidence differently and push back against this? What got you started and how did you see it differently?
1: Well, comparing what you see in the field with the claims, the normal mantra is the present is the key to the past, that present geological processes extrapolated into the past, we should use those to explain how things formed. But, do we see fossils forming today? Do we see coal forming today? Do we find oil and diamonds forming today? No, except in the laboratory where you can do it very rapidly. And the conditions are reasonable conditions that you'd expect in a catastrophe such as the flood. And so experimental evidence agrees with a catastrophic geological event, that is the flood. Yet the reigning idea that has been promulgated through for two centuries is that only present processes can be used to explain the past. And we don't see a global flood today, so they assume there never was a global flood. It's actually an anti-biblical belief designed by those who set out to destroy the use of the scriptures in understanding the world around us today. So, for example, you often hear that people say, oh, there's too much coal to explain. Now, they get that idea from one particular area. They say that it takes a peat in a swamp to form coal, and you have to get 10 feet thickness of peat to form 1 foot of coal. You have to compact it like that. Well, first of all, you have to go and look at a peat swamp today, and what do you find in a peat swamp? Mainly roots. You go to a coal, and what do you find? Mainly bark, twigs, leaves, wood. You don't find the roots. So there's a problem straight away. Then you look at coal where you've got concretions or fossils in the coal, and you see how much the layers have been actually bent around it as it's been pressed down, and you find that compaction ratio is not 10 to 1, but rather close 1 to 1.5. And so you don't need as much vegetation. And it's not roots in a swamp. It's bark, wood, leaves, twigs, those kinds of things. But then they assume that the forests in the past, the earth in the past was the same as today. But was the earth before the flood the same as now? Well, no. I mean, originally it could have been, we've got 30% land, 70% seas today. But the ocean basins were actually, today's ocean basins were actually formed by the flood. It's reasonable to suggest that it could have been a 50-50 ratio, or there might have even been more land than sea. Were there deserts in the pre-flood world? Probably not, because God would have put vast forests there. It was lush. It was a beautiful place to live in. And so automatically, you immediately, the calculations change, and the amount of forest material that would have been available in the pre-flood world to get ripped up and carried during the flood. A lot of it would have been carried on floating log mats. Some would have been buried instantly. Some would have taken a while to be buried under other sediments. But, you know, invariably you find, by the way, that the, you find swamps on the land or close to the ocean, whereas most coal seams have marine fossils associated with them, meaning that the ocean was on the land, which, of course, was what it was like during the flood. So there's a lot of reasons to show that the amount of vegetation that's in the coal seams in the pre-flood world was enough to make the coal seams. You were able to compact it because of the rapid loading of all the sediment layers during the flood, pressing down, and we know in the laboratory the right pressure, the right temperature, applied rapidly, and you can produce coal within days. So it's not a problem at all to explain the coal layers. You just have to strip away. See, when people raise these issues with me, say, for example, they say, oh, there's not enough forest to produce the coal. The first question I ask is, what are their assumptions? As soon as you peel away their assumptions and attack those assumptions and answer those assumptions, then you can work through the issues to show that their objection doesn't stand up to the real world data.
3: Well, that's so interesting, because I had kind of a top 10 list and you just hit number 10 right there. Like, coal takes millions of years and there's too much coal in the world for a young Earth. And contrasting those two models, it's almost like if you did a database of the creation model according to God, okay, God created the heavens and the earth about 6,000 years ago, like the Bible says, versus, and then there was a worldwide flood 4,400 years ago, versus the uniformitarian time. If you made a list of the predictions and what they're claiming, you're right. And then what we actually see, take it out to the field or look at it in the lab, the predictions are actually matching the creation worldview.
1: Yeah, I'll give you a real world example too. In the field, north of Sydney, coal seams that I've studied, you can go to one area where there's one coal seam, there's a tree stump sitting on top of that coal seam, and the tree stumps went all the way through the layers in between to another coal seam, and originally it went all the way through the next coal seam, and the tree stumps don't have roots on them. They were broken and put in that position. They didn't grow there, and they're a type of tree that doesn't grow in swamps. And how could the wood survive while all those layers were accumulating, including the second layer above that was supposed to be a swamp over thousands of years? The trees would have rotted away. So real-world observational data completely destroys the mantra of millions of years.
3: Wow. Okay, so how do, and I want to go to number 9 here, but like on that one, when you're literally going, you know, I don't have the tree running through the coal seams, but when you literally have the evidence right there and you're going, guys, look, here's the tree. It's running through all these, it's running through this coal seam, another layer, another coal seam, another layer, what's going into another, like, how do they respond? Like, well, what answer is there to that?
1: They usually ignore it.
3: Wow.
1: I see that it's trivial evidence. In the big picture, look at the big picture, and you say they were logs. Well, yeah, okay, they somehow survived. They don't work through the implications. And, you know, in that area north of Sydney, there are hundreds of these logs that have been found. I've got a drawing of in the mid-1800s of a log that went through copious strata in England, in the coal seams in England. You know, the miners know about them, but the geologists just ignore it because it's an inconvenient truth.
3: That is interesting. Well, that brings me to number 9, then I'll use my fossils here. I got some fossil, let's see, what's this one? This is manatee ribs. I got some manatee bones. I got some whale bones right here. I've got some of the, these are found all over. These are the clams that are in the closed position that you find all over the place.
1: What does that mean?
3: We find lots of these.
1: What does that mean? Because normally when they die, the muscle holding the valves together relaxes and they open and they fall apart. You find the shells apart on the beach. When are they closed? When they're alive, which means they were buried alive. See, little observations like that confirm that it was sudden, it was catastrophic. And you mentioned whale bones. I remember reading an experiment that was reported in the literature off the west coast of the US in California. They took a whale carcass with cameras mounted on it and towed it out to sea and dropped it to see how long it would take for it to disintegrate. And within a couple of weeks, everything was gone, including the bones.
3: And including the bones.
1: Exactly.
3: And they were watching. So the fact that I'm holding a whale bone here is actually a big deal. This should not normally happen.
1: It had to be buried suddenly. And, of course, once it gets buried, you've got water in between the sediment grains that contains chemicals, and those chemicals permeate the cellular structure of the bone and crystallize and petrify it. And so that's how it fossilized. And it doesn't take millions of years at all And, you know, as you well know, we've got plenty of evidence of soft tissue being preserved, beautiful details being preserved in the fossil record. And we're not talking about just isolated instances. We're talking about mass graveyards. They've got a special term for it now, Lagerstätten, which means, you know, frozen in place, effectively, in vast numbers. And so the fossil record is a record of mass death, mass destruction. It's not a record of millions of years of slow accumulation, because if you don't bury a creature quickly, and remember I mentioned those trees that go through many layers, well, every fossil, you look at that clam, you know, if you lay it flat, it's got thickness. So if it's sand grain, if it's mud grain by mud grain at a time, it's going to take a long time to cover that. So why would it remain closed? It would open up and move away. So to preserve it, you have to bury it rapidly, which means that muds and lime and sand, all those things that are deposited to bury fossils, had to be deposited very rapidly.
3: Wow. So that's claim number nine, kind of debunked already.
1: Every fossil is almost polystrate, meaning through many layers.
3: Say that again.
1: Most fossils are what we call polystrate. That is, they transverse through poly many layers, strata. And so, you know, it requires rapid deposition and therefore rapid burial. Otherwise, the creature rots or it escapes. You've got to entomb it very rapidly.
3: So when you see it from a creation and flood perspective, there's not too much coal on the earth. There was a whole lot more earth and a whole lot more vegetation before the flood. When you see it from the creation perspective and the flood perspective, fossils don't take millions of years. Matter of fact, fossils are evidence of the global flood. It's the evidence of, the way you said it, I think, is the death of all life. It's not the evolution of life, it's the death of life that we're seeing.
1: And you don't see evolution as you go up through the layers. I mean, you might see one type of ammonite, you know, coiled ammonite in one layer. The next layer, you might see another species of ammonite that might not have as much corrugations in its coiled shells. But, I mean, they're just varieties of ammonites. Ammonites are still ammonites. They haven't changed. You know, it's interesting that Stephen Jay Gould, the famous Harvard paleontologist and evolutionist, who's wrote copiously about evolution, he was actually honest with the evidence, with the data. When he looked at the fossil record, he said that creatures appear suddenly in the record, fully formed, fully functioning. There's an abrupt appearance. There's no sort of trilobites. You suddenly find trilobites. You don't find anything below that are halfway to being trilobites. I mean, the trilobite has got a complex multi-lens eye, and creatures below that where you find the trilobites don't have those kinds of eyes. And you see no way how non-eyes could evolve into complex eyes. So they appear suddenly in the fossil record, and then once they appear in the fossil record, they stay the same. Stasis, abrupt appearance and stasis. And that's exactly what we'd expect based on the scriptures. You had all these creatures living in the pre-flood world, and then suddenly they got buried. And they got buried in a particular order according to the movement of the water, where they lived, where the waters moved, and how the flood level rose and rose. And where did the flood begin? We're told it began in the great deep. The fountains broke open. The great deep was the ocean. So you would expect initially to find marine creatures buried in the fossil record, which is exactly what you find. And then as the waters advance up onto the continents, you start to get land animals. But because the ocean waters are going up onto the continents, marine fossils get buried with the land creatures. Now, Eric, when you look at the textbooks and the diagrams, they've got this so-called evolutionary progression of creatures, but they're hand-picked examples to try and show a story. They don't tell you all the fossils that are found in every one of those layers. So, for example, most people don't realize that the most abundant fossil found with dinosaurs, such as the Dinosaur National Monument, is actually clams. There's more clams than there are dinosaur bones. And And a lot of these dinosaur graveyards have marine fossils associated with them. So, you know, they don't always tell you the whole story that there are marine creatures buried with land creatures up on the land. I mean, where did the marine creatures live? Did they live on the land? No, they lived on the ocean. How did they get up on the land? Well, they were carried up onto the land by the waters.
3: All right, how about this one? I hear this all the time. Well, rock layers represent millions of years of slow deposition. That's what they represent, Doc.
1: Yeah, well, they don't, because if you look at the features in the rock layers, you look at the purity of the material, if you look at the present world, and so, for example, the Mississippi River, you know, sometimes it carries mud, sometimes it carries sand, sometimes it will move gravel, and you look at the floodplain, and you've got a whole mixture. There's no well-defined separation of the different grain sizes. And then you go to the rock layers, and you find pure sand, and you find mud, and then you find silt, and then you find lime, and you don't find too many mixtures. And you find features in those layers, you know, water currents leave indications of the direction of movement and the speed of their movement. So we can get layering, which is at an angle to the horizontal main layer. And that angle can tell you the speed of the waters and how deep the waters were. Ripple marks can tell you which way the waters were. We see them fossilized in the record, tell you which way the waters were flowing and how fast they were flowing, how deep they were. And overwhelmingly, the evidence indicates that the material was transported very rapidly. Furthermore, we find many of these layers, we can trace them right across continents. So, for example, near the bottom of the Grand Canyon, there's a sandstone layer. We can trace it right across North America, across Greenland, over across Northern Africa to the Middle East. We can see it exactly the same in Southern Israel, and we can find it over in Eastern China and in South Korea. And so you've got these layers that are, of material that are the same, that are spread right over continents. Now, where do we see today layers, you know, if the present is the key to the past, where do we see layers being rapidly deposited right across continents? Nowhere.
3: Nowhere.
1: And again, the observational data, what we actually see, not what we interpret, what we actually see are layers of pure sand that go right across continents and found on other continents, exactly the same position, exactly the same features, exactly the same fossils, exactly the same type of sand, et cetera, et cetera. And it's got marine fossils and it's found up on the continents. You have to conclude it had to be a catastrophic global flood. You can't get layers like that in the present world today.
3: Wow. Okay, I still got to get into radiocarbon dating and some other things. I got. We're only at the 10, 9, and 8. I got 7 through 1 to go on some of the top 10 things people say to promote evolution. I got to let social media go here in just a minute. Before I do, okay, carbon dating. Yo, Doc, carbon dating proves these things are billions of years old.
1: No,
3: like, come on.
1: Because carbon decays so rapidly. If a fossil was a million years old, all the carbon-14 in it would be radiocarbon. We'd gone in all that time. So why do we find radiocarbon in dinosaur bones if they're millions of years old? Why do we find radiocarbon in diamonds if they're billions of years old? Why do we find radiocarbon in coal if it's hundreds of millions of years old? And in fact, we sampled different coal layers at different levels and they all had the same amount of radiocarbon. That's because they were trees that lived at the same time before the flood. Therefore, do you expect them to have the same radiocarbon age? And the radiocarbon ages are determined by the rate at which carbon-14 is forming in the atmosphere today, but we know it was formed more slowly in the past because of the Earth's magnetic field being stronger in the past. Therefore, you're over-calculating ages. So instead of, for example, a human remains like a Neanderthal or something being 10,000 years old, by radiocarbon, it's actually probably 4,000 years old once you do all the corrections from all the assumptions, and that fits with the biblical timescale. And so, you know, radiocarbon, it doesn't anyone who tells you that radiocarbon proves millions of years doesn't understand radiocarbon dating.
3: Wow. So this phrase they've heard over and over and over, you look into it and you go, actually, now, by the way, you've written a lot about all of these subjects. You can find his writings at answersingenesis.org and encourage you guys to check that out. And you might as well sign up to get the newsletters and things like that, because there's so much great content coming out there. But man, here's several things already debunked, and I got to hit Grand Canyon next, okay? Because I, like you, have seen the signs all along the side there. Grand Canyon took millions of years to form. So we got to talk about that next. But right now, social media, I got to let you go. And now, before I do, I know most of you watching, you just want something that you can actually stand on. No guesses, no theories, something that doesn't just keep shifting. You want something solid, something you can trust when you come to it with questions about evolution. And because we've all heard coal takes millions of years, oil takes millions of years, diamond takes millions of years, fossils take millions of years, culture says that over and over again until it feels like it's settled science. But when you open God's word, you see a very different starting point. So the real question becomes simple. What do we actually see? That's what made this conversation with Dr. Snelling so important. We're not dealing with speculation. We're looking at real processes, things that can happen quickly under the right conditions. Coal, oil, diamonds, fossils, these aren't locked into deep time. They're not, the story that deep time tells doesn't match what we actually see. They can actually form far faster than people have been told. And if that's true, then the foundation starts to shift. Now it's not culture versus science, it's culture says versus what we actually observe and what the Word of God tells us. So let's go with what God has said all along, because the science matches, the evidence matches. It's not about rejecting science. It's about being honest with it. And if something can happen quickly, we don't need to stretch it out just to protect a timeline. And once you see that, guys, everything changes. You're not just stuck trying to defend your faith. You can just ask good questions. You know, what we're doing today, what we're observing, and how much of that is actually an assumption. At the end of the day, God's word is what doesn't fall apart under pressure. It stands firm. And the more you look at the world through that lens, the more it's going to line up. Hey, let me encourage you to do a couple things. Number one, I need you to get equipped. Connect to Dr. Snelling. You can do that through Answers in Genesis. Doc, do you have another, do you have a Facebook page that you're keeping up or anything where people can connect with you? You're no. Just like, buddy, I'm in Australia enjoying grandkids, right?
1: That's right, but I also focus on doing my research and writing.
3: Love it. Well, you can connect through Answers in Genesis to see what he's done. 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
8: Hey friends, I'm Dr. Mark Henry, and this is Pursuing Jesus. Listen, we live in a day that's filled with chaos and confusion, and that's why we're committed to helping you passionately pursue Jesus Christ. So let's take our Bibles, open them up now, and let's pursue Him. It's Palm Sunday. Hosanna in the highest. That's what they were crying as Jesus came in to Jerusalem. Jesus has had 3.5 years of ministry. It's been amazing. He's been healing people. He's been feeding people. But that wasn't the main thing he was doing. The main thing he was doing was preaching to people. Well, that's kind of boring. Let's talk about something else. But listen, the truth sets us free. The truth is what allows us to have a right relationship with God. So he's giving instruction about himself, about how he relates to the Father, how the Father relates to people. And so Jesus has been going around preaching. People are gathering together. They've been following Jesus from the north. There's this massive crowd from up in the Galilee area. You remember they came into Jericho, and there were some blind men on the side of the road, and they heard the cries and the noise, and they said, "What's going on?" "Oh, it's Jesus." And one of them, Bartimaeus, he cries out, "Lord, have mercy on me, son of David, have mercy on me." And remember, the people are telling him to shut up. Jesus doesn't care about you. But Jesus did care. He says, he parts the crowd and he comes to Bartimaeus and says, "What can I do for you?" He says, "Lord, have mercy on me, I want to see." And Jesus has mercy on him and heals his sight. Bartimaeus gets up, he's celebrating. People are rejoicing. Who has the power to do this? The Messiah, the Savior of the world. And so there's this great celebration. They've marched up the 20 miles. They're on the ridge overlooking Jerusalem, looking down towards Jerusalem, looking towards the Temple Mount. And they're starting down the mountain. This is the road that goes down the mountain. Now, is this the exact spot of the road? We don't know, because they built different buildings and so forth. But somewhere on the top of this ridge, Jesus came over, looked at the Temple Mount, And they're waving the palm branches and they're celebrating. They're shouting out, "Hosanna, Hosanna in the highest." Now, Hosanna simply means, "We beg you, save us." And they had an idea in their mind when they said, "Hosanna, save us." Now, you and I read it, and we say, "Oh, they're saying, save us from our sins." I would suggest to you, most of them are saying, "Save us from the Romans." Right? They've got a political agenda. Now, just so you know, Jesus is going to save Israel. The Messiah is going to set up a political kingdom. The government shall rest upon his shoulders, called the Millennial Kingdom. We're looking forward to that. That's going to happen. But at this point, he's coming into Jerusalem to die as a substitute for their sins. But they're celebrating. Everyone loves the party, right? Don't miss the party. So there's got this big party going on. They're waving. Now, the guys who hate Jesus, the religious leaders that he didn't join with and have an ecumenical gathering with, they hated him. They've been plotting to kill him. Remember back in Luke chapter 5 when Jesus was in Capernaum there along the Sea of Galilee? He cast out the demon in the synagogue. Then he went over to have lunch at Peter's house, and they let down the guy that was on the pallet, and he says, "Your sins are forgiven you." And they said, "Hey, who can do that but God? No one can do that but God." And they're all grumpy, right? And so they're all upset. And he goes, "Yeah, I can forgive sins. You're right. Only God can forgive sins. And just so you know that I have the power to do this, i.e. that I'm God, get up and walk." And it says from that point on, they're plotting to kill Jesus. Why? Because he's blaspheming. He's making himself out to be God. So they've been plotting and planning for a long time. And so they come to Jesus and they say, "Jesus, tell these people to shut up. We don't want them saying Hosanna. We don't want them screaming. We don't want this party going on." Party people. And Jesus says what? "If they remain quiet, the rocks." Now, this is one of the rocks from this hillside, okay? "I would have brought a bigger one for you. The problem is Jerry had too much stuff in the suitcase that wouldn't fit." Talk to my wife about that. Anyways, Jesus said the rocks would cry out if they were silent at this point. Now, most people this Sunday morning, that's where they'll stop. And they will just say, "Well, they're crying, salvation, salvation." Friends, we need salvation. We need salvation from our sins, and all you got to do is look around this broken world. We need salvation as a nation, as a world, and Jesus is going to bring that about in the days ahead. But as Jesus goes down, you remember other things take place. This starts the Passion Week. It starts this week that's before us. And so Jesus is going to come down the hill a little ways, and he's going to look across, and he's going to start crying. So the party's going on, and Jesus is crying. Why is he crying? Because he says, Israel, I long to gather you. I long to bring you in, but you were not willing. You missed the time of your visitation. Listen, friends, God's got something for you. Those of you who are joining us online, God's got something for you. And if you miss that moment, you miss out and you miss God's blessing. You and I should not miss God's blessing. We should ask God, God, what is the blessing that you have for us? I don't want to miss one drop is what I pray in the morning. God, I don't want to miss one drop of your peace. I don't want to miss one drop of your hope. I don't want to miss one drop of the good things that you have for me or my family or for our church family. I don't want to miss one single drop. Well, Jesus had been there 3.5 years and still they had not believed in him as the Messiah, the Savior of the world. So he's crying for them, shows his heart. Then he crosses the Kidron Valley. He goes up onto the Temple Mount area. And it says that he drives out the money changers that were in the area of the Gentiles. In other words, they were crowding out the Gentiles that were invited, the nations that were invited at that Passover to come and worship God. But there were too many animals. There were all this stuff that kept people. It's like being crowded in this room, right? You can't get in. There's only so many people you can get in. So if we had a bunch of cows and we had a bunch of sheep and we had a bunch of doves and there were, these money exchanging booths so that you could buy those things and we filled that up, there wouldn't be any room for the people. That's exactly what Jesus was opposed to. He said, no, all of this space is so that people would come from the nations and they would worship me. So he drives them out and says, this will be a house of prayer, not money and the high priest had made it into a business. And then you remember he starts teaching. And as he's teaching, the Pharisees and the scribes and the Herodians are coming and they're asking him questions and they're trying to get Jesus to trip up. Kind of like when you're watching on TV and they're interviewing someone and the interviewer is like, you know, trying to get the person to look stupid. It's exactly what they're doing. And so they're asking questions. Jesus is teaching. You remember that Jesus is going back and forth Monday, Tuesday, Wednesday, Friday. He's going to be back over in the city in the upper room with the disciples. During all of this time, he's taught on lots of different topics. He's confronted the Pharisees. He called them in Matthew 23, you hypocrites! Over and over. I mean, it definitely wasn't warm and fuzzy ecumenicalism like you hear today or like we saw in that video earlier. He confronts them for their unbelief and their hardness of heart and their rebellion towards God. He talks about the prophecies that Jerusalem will be destroyed in 70 AD. He talks about how when he comes, they would know it. There would be a sign, the abomination of desolation, Daniel chapter 9. He says, the temple, this is the Dome of the Rock, this is Islamic place of worship, but there's going to be a temple built there in the future, and the Antichrist will go in there, and he will set himself up as God. 2 Thessalonians talks about it. Jesus talks about it in Matthew 24. He prophesies all that. He says, when that happens, flee to the mountains. Don't go back to Jerusalem for any of your goods, for any of your wealth. Run for your life. God will preserve many Jews. A third of all the Jews who are alive at that time, he will preserve them in the wilderness. And then he tells the disciples that the Holy Spirit's going to come. Oh, I have so many things to say to you, Jesus said, but you're not willing to, you can't hear them now. I mean, it's like, you know, a 2-hour sermon, you can't handle that much, right? So he's like, I got more to say, but you can't handle it now, but the Holy Spirit's going to come. He's going to indwell you, and you guys are going to grow in the Lord. It's going to be okay, but I've got to go away. And so they come back across the Kidron Valley, and now Jesus is over here, down probably a bit, and he's there on the Mount of Olives, and he's praying. And you remember, he's sold out by Judas. His disciples abandon him. He's taken to Caiaphas' house, the high priest. There's 6 trials that are going to unfold, and he's condemned. And that's where we pick up in Luke, where we're at today. Jesus has been on the cross now for 3 hours. And these last 3 hours are going to be summarized. And there's 4 things that take place in these remaining moments. Look there with me, Luke 23, 44. It says, "And now it was the sixth hour," that's noon, "and darkness fell over the whole land until the ninth hour, because the sun was obscured. The veil of the temple was torn in two. Jesus, crying out with a loud voice, 'Father, into your hands I commit my spirit.' And having said this, he breathed the last. And then the centurion saw what had happened. He began praising God, saying, 'Certainly this man was innocent.'" Lord, you were innocent, but we are not. So therefore, you went to that cross and you bore our sins that we might have everlasting life. Lord, I pray that you would touch us through this passage. We would draw near to you as never before in these last days. Help us to be people that love you with all of our heart, soul, and mind, we pray. In Jesus' name, amen. Well, there's one thing I want you to walk away with as we think about these last 3 hours of Jesus being on the cross, and that is Jesus loves you. Jesus loves you, this I know, for what? The Bible tells me so. You know, Jesus was hanging there at Golgotha. This is a picture that's taken in the 1800s of Golgotha. You can see the two eyes. I wish you could have been there with me before the nose fell off, but you could see the nose and the mouth even when I saw it back maybe 30 years ago, 25 years ago now. But Jesus hung on that cross there. And sometimes people say, "Mark, I don't understand how he got there." In fact, as a new believer in Jesus, I was reading through the Bible and it's like, why was Jesus hanging on that cross? He didn't do anything wrong. Well, here are the three things that happen in the trials. There are two charges, and then there's an exchange. The first is this. The religious leaders hate Jesus. He's cut into their money-making business there on the Temple Mount. He's made them look foolish because of their hard hearts. And they have been looking for a reason to accuse him that they might put him to death. And so the first charge is blasphemy. You make yourself out to be God. Oh, they remember what he did. You forgave sins. No one can do that but God. You're making yourself out to be God. That's blasphemy. In John 8, he says, "Before Abraham was born, I am." How in the world could you be before Abraham? He lived, 2,000 years before you. You're not greater than Abraham. Oh, yes, I am greater than Abraham because I am, Exodus chapter 3, the God from the burning bush. Oh, John 10, "My sheep hear my voice. I know them. They follow me. I give eternal life to them." Who can give eternal life but God, right? Because you have to have forgiveness in order to get eternal life. And then Jesus goes on and says in that passage that he and the Father are one. The people are so mad, they're picking up stones wanting to kill him. The word one there is the Greek word hen, H-E-N. It simply means one in essence, and they understood it. A lot of times people say, Jesus never really claimed to be God, or at least he wasn't clear. No, he was totally clear in the context and setting he was speaking. It may not be clear in our minds, but it was clear in everybody else's. And then when he's on trial, he quotes from Daniel chapter 7 and claims the title of the Son of God. In fact, the high priest is going to be so mad, he's going to tear his clothes and he's going to say, "You know what? We don't need to hear anymore. This guy is blasphemed. He's making himself out to be God. He deserves to die." And all of them are going to go, "So be it." It's like the Supreme Court. They were condemning him to death. But here's the problem. They didn't have the power to kill him. 3 years earlier, Rome had come to the Jewish leaders and said, "You can't kill people anymore. You got to get governor approval." So then they had to take him to Pilate. And so now they've got to prove to Pilate that he's worthy of death. Now, Pilate had been told. I remember reading as a new Christian, it's like, Pilate seems so hesitant to kill him. I thought he was like a brutal guy. I mean, history says he was a bloodthirsty killer. And so what you find out in extra-biblical history is that Caesar had said to Pilate, "Listen, if you keep killing people so indiscriminately like you are, we're going to take your governorship away from you, and we're going to call you back to Rome, and you're going to get a desk job here." And so he's very hesitant to kill people at this point. So when they bring Jesus, Pilate's wife is going to say he's innocent. He's going to say he's innocent. Herod the king is going to say he's innocent. But everyone's afraid to kill him. He's charged with treason. He says, you can see it right there, Luke 23, verse 2. "Don't pay taxes." That isn't what Jesus said. What did he say? "Render unto Caesar what Caesar's and render unto God what's God's." But they lied. And then they said, "He's stirring up the people and he says he's a king." In fact, the high priest is going to say, "We have no king but Caesar." Talk about traitor. He was a traitor to God. See what I'm saying? And so the first charge is he's blaspheming and making himself a god. Second thing is that he's traitorous and he should kill him. Well, Pilate wasn't buying it. He says he's innocent over and over again. So then they say, you know what? You normally let a prisoner go, a bad guy go, so we're going to do a prisoner exchange. Israel still does this today. Look at Gaza, the Israelis that were taken on October 7th, and how they did the prisoner exchange. Listen, you let Barabbas go, and we'll give you Jesus, and you kill Jesus in his place. It's prisoner exchange. And finally, because of the pressure that's put on him, Pilate acquiesces, washes his hands, and they say what? Let his blood be upon us and upon our children. That's why Jesus is there. From the human perspective. But from a spiritual perspective, he's there because he's submitting to the will of the Father and his great love for you. Now, notice here four things that take place. Darkness falls upon the whole land, it says, because the sun was obscured. Now, people say, oh, see, the Bible is claiming a miracle here. It's really not a miracle. It's just an eclipse. It's a three-hour eclipse. Did you know that NASA has gone back, run the computer models for 1,200 years, going back past history and into the future, to see what the longest and shortest total solar eclipse, you know, like the moon totally blocking out the sun except for the ring around the outside, the total eclipse, the shortest one is 10 seconds, and the longest one is 7.5 minutes. Okay? The second thing is, I remember the first time I saw a solar eclipse, total solar eclipse. My mom was all excited. Kids, we're going to see a solar eclipse today. This is going to be so amazing. It's going to go dark outside. We were in Southern California. It happened, and it looked like a cloudy day in Minnesota. I was so disappointed. Mom, it's a cloudy day. No, it's a solar eclipse. It's dark over. And then, of course, you know, the sun moved across, or the moon moved across, and they separate. Anyways, this is not a solar eclipse. This thing goes on for 3 hours. Second thing is, when someone says, oh, this isn't a miracle. Okay, all right, this isn't an act of God. When does Passover start? On full moon. In order to have a solar eclipse, what do you have to have? A new moon. You got to have dark of the moon so that the moon is on the other side of the world when this is taking place. Just want you to know, impossible. This is an act of God. And throughout history, when there were judgments from God, God used darkness. Men love darkness rather than light? Okay, you have some darkness. Remember in Exodus chapter 11, verse 11, ninth plague, darkness comes over the land for 3 days. Only light in all of the land of Egypt for 3 days was in the house of the Jews. In the book of Revelation, it describes there that in the fifth bowl judgment, that God will send darkness over the globe and people will bite their tongues, and it says that they will blaspheme God because they'll hate the darkness that they're living in. They can't see anything. I don't know if you've ever felt darkness. The only time I can say where I felt it just a little bit was I was 7 years old. My mom asked me, what do you want for your birthday? I want to go camping. I want to go four-wheeling in the Bronco, and I want to go explore a cave. Because in all good cowboy movies, there's always a cave where they're hiding money or, you know, bodies and things like that. So we did that, and we went in this cave, and we're exploring this cave, and then we shut off the lights. It was so dark in there. I mean, you don't want to, when you shut off the lights, it's like everyone's like trying to like get the lights back on, right? You say, wow, that's so silly. How many of you still got a nightlight? Come on. My wife takes a nightlight with her when we're traveling even, right? Darkness, you could feel it. Second thing I want you to notice is the veil is torn. Jesus is on that cross, and now the veil is torn in two. Again, this is a picture of the artist's rendition of what the temple probably looked like or close to it in Jesus' day. You got the outer court, you got the inner courts. You go into the temple itself, and you have the Ark of the Covenant in the back in the Holy of Holies, and there's this curtain, this veil. It's 4 inches thick and 60 feet high. Now, this building is 30 feet high, okay? So right in here is 30 feet. Imagine twice this high, 4 inches thick, and it's torn from top to bottom, giving man access now for the first time. You see, only once a year, the high priest was allowed to go in. They tie a rope on him just in case he died. But but he would go in and he would cover himself with the blood of a bull, and then he would take that blood and he would sprinkle it on the mercy seat for the forgiveness of Israel's sins for that year. And so once a year. But now there was going to be access to God. You remember what the book of Hebrews says? We have confidence to enter the holy place. How? Not by the blood of bulls, but by the blood of Jesus. By a new and living way, which he inaugurated, he initiated through the veil. What veil? His flesh. And since we have a great high priest over the household of God, let us draw near to God with a sincere heart. So the point is that now we have access to God because of what Jesus Christ has done. We have a greater high priest. His name is Jesus. We have a greater sacrifice. Whose sacrifice? Jesus' sacrifice, his blood that was shed for us. And now you and I have access so that we can draw near to God. Many of you know Pastor Jeremiah, big, tall, handsome young guy on staff here. When he was an intern with us, a young lady by the name of Kinsley started coming and doing some music and stuff. And so they were kind of like talking. And my grandson said to me, "Papa, I think they like each other." I said, "You think so? How do you know?" "Well, I can just tell, Papa." So I called Jeremiah into my office and said, "Jeremiah, you better get a ring on that girl's finger." He says, "I'm working on it." So then I would check on him. I said, "Like, you still working on it?" "Yeah, I'm still working on it. So she was coming up from the Carolinas to do some music, and he was going to introduce her for the first time really to his family because they were having a big family gathering because of the brother John. Anyways, so he picked her up at the airport, and he said, "It worked out great." He said, "I was like trying to decide, like, how am I going to introduce her?" So I just said, "You know, Kinsley, I've been thinking, I'm just so excited to introduce you to my family, but I'm not sure how I should introduce you. Could I introduce you as my girlfriend?" "Yes." "Oh, so cute, right? So cute, all right?" Drawing near. God says draw near. James 4, draw near to God, and what? He'll draw near to you. The third thing, notice the cry. "Father, into your hands I commit my spirit," and he breathes his last. This is the last of the seven statements of Jesus. We heard the first one, "Father, forgive them, for they do not know what they are doing." Notice the pardon that Jesus gives. You remember him saying to the thief on the cross, "Today you shall be with me in paradise." Jesus is mighty to save. He's saving people even while he's hanging there suffering. He cries out in a loud voice, "It is finished." Victory over the devil, victory over your sins. Colossians chapter 2 says that scroll of accusations that Satan has against you and me because of our sins was nailed to the cross. Someone say amen to that. Amen. Our sins, victory over our sins. Amen. Oh, amen. Victory over the devil. Amen. Amen. And then he cries, "Into your hands I commit my spirit." The point is this, is that he entrusts himself to God. Friends, we need to entrust ourselves to God in salvation. We need to entrust ourselves to God in those last dying breaths. Jesus is the Savior, and he models here about how we trust God even in those last moments of our lives. So many important verses of what he did on that cross. One sacrifice for all sin for all time. He's redeemed us through his blood. And why did he do all that? Because Christ loved you and gave himself for you. What was the impact? Well, there was a centurion there. You got to think about this centurion. I used to think like it's a private. No, this centurion is like an E8. He's first sergeant. There were 60 of them in every legion of 6,000. Our army's built literally around the same number. These are E8s. These guys got 20, 25 years of experience. They've been there. They've done it. They've fought the battles. They've stood in the line. This guy has killed lots of people. I'm telling you, lots of people. And he sees all of this unfolding. And he sees what's happening, how Jesus is responding. He's never seen anything like it. And he, like the rest of those people who had no prejustice, like those religious leaders against Jesus, he declares Jesus is

0: Several years ago, Jara and I went to the beach. I hate going to the beach. You know, you got that sand, it gets in your toes. The birds are like doing their business on it. The fish are doing their business and the business is washing up on the beach. It's just yuck. But I go because I love my wife. It's what partnership means. Anyways, that's a whole other sermon. But as I was there looking at the beach, I was thinking about a sermon illustration that a pastor, when I was just a student, said, in a crowd like this, much larger crowd actually. He said, you know, the grace and love of God is so great, so vast. It'd be like you taking a cup and going to the ocean and scooping up some water in that cup, filling it up, and then running up on the beach and dumping it out. How long would it take you to empty the ocean? I'm sitting there as a student. I grew up near the beach. Ain't gonna happen. And he said, that's the point. The love of God, the grace of God is so much bigger, so much vaster, so much beyond anything you can imagine. It's inexhaustible. The grace and love of God that's come towards you in Christ Jesus. I was there at the beach and I pulled out my phone and just started to video what was taking place. And I was reminded of these words. Oh, the deep, deep love of Jesus. Vast, unmeasured, boundless, free, rolling as a mighty ocean in its fullness over me. Underneath me, all around me, in the current of his love, leading onward, leading homeward to his glorious rest above. Oh, the deep, deep love of Jesus. Would you stand with me? Turn to someone to say, oh, the deep, deep love of Jesus.
1: Well, let me ask you a question. What are you pursuing in life? You know, as you read through the gospel accounts, there's different people who are encountering Jesus. But one of the most impressive groups is a group of Gentiles who have seen Jesus do his ministry, and they come to the disciples. And this is what they say. We would see Jesus. They were seeking Jesus Christ, the one who could give them life, the one who could give them hope, the one who can give them a future. And that's why we're committed to helping you passionately pursue Jesus Christ. Hey, stay connected with us at MarkHenryMinistries.com.
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7: There is no person that God cannot save. There is no promise that God will not keep. There is nothing that our God cannot do.

Well, turn in your Bibles to Proverbs chapter 22 and verse 7. It's a familiar and rather famous scripture. And when you find it, look right up here, because we're going to get to the scripture. But first, I want to say something to all the mothers. We are filled with extreme gratitude and love for really the most remarkable people in our lives in so many ways, our mothers. You know, I always use the term mother to describe my mom or mother. I don't know, it sounds rather formal and traditional, doesn't it? Mother. But to her, to me, she was always up here. Someone to be admired and respected and deeply loved. Her name was Emogene, one word, E-M-O-G-E-N-E. And she was a wonderful mom. And then I think of the mother of our children, my wife, Deb. Her name is Deborah, named after a great person in the Old Testament, Deborah, who was one of the judges, a wise counselor. And she was a leader and a warrior. But she was the wife and the mother of children as well. And when we think of warrior moms, strong, courageous women, I always think of Deborah, and that includes my Deborah. Mothers are God's gifts to us. Some are biological, others are adoptive moms, and some are spiritual moms. I ask our pastoral team this week, if among you are there those who had spiritual moms, and by spiritual moms, those who influenced you or women in your life that nurtured you in some way, women who became a veritable figure of a mother in your life. And most of the hands in the rooms went up. And so I'm just a little curious, in this room, how many of you would have a woman in your life besides your biological or maybe adoptive mom that you would consider a spiritual mother to you? Would you hold up your hands? That's a lot of us in this room. So I know you have deep gratitude in your heart for these who have influenced you spiritually, perhaps led you to Christ or taught you God's word. Mothers are the hands and feet of Christ in our homes, truly. They pray when no one else sees. They work when it is sometimes difficult and no one says thanks. They love when it is hard and they wonder if they can go on and keep doing this. That's mom. They teach, they guide, they comfort, they confront, they correct, they nurture. Often sacrificing their own needs to meet the needs of others. And so today, on this Mother's Day, we do what is said in Proverbs chapter 31, verse 28. Her children rise up and call her blessed, and her husband also, he praises her. And so today in this house of worship, we rise to praise God for the women who have shaped our families, who have shaped our faith, and who are shaping our future. To every mother here, you have our hearts because you had ours. Bless you and thank you for your beautiful devotion and your steadfast faith and your courageous convictions and your daily sacrifices. You are loved and you're lifted up today, and rightly so, because the scripture says, give honor to whom honor is due, and you are due great honor today. And we honor you, not just with gifts and flowers and so on, but we honor you with our love. I asked Chat IT, what are some of the gifts that we give to mothers? What are the most popular gifts is what I asked. You know Chat IT, you know him personally. It's a robot. But here they are. Here are gifts that are the most popular gifts given to mothers on Mother's Day. You might get some ideas. It's not too late. Flowers, got it. Jewelry, spa gift certificates. Who's in for that? Oh, yeah, I see. Handwritten cards and notes. Who's in for that? Yeah. Chocolates and sweets, beauty and skincare products.
And I don't know if this is a hint or a suggestion, but kitchen gadgets and cookware. Books and journals and home decor. So those are the most popular gifts we give to moms on this very special day. But in reality, the gift that keeps on giving is your love. You moms reflect God's love in extraordinary ways, remarkable ways. Your prayers are heard by God. Your tears are seen by the Lord. Now I want to challenge you today to never give up on what God has assigned you to do. I know it can be tireless and thankless. And yet, not I, but Christ through me. Amen? Amen. He will give you the strength. Today, being a woman is challenging. Being a parent in this generation, it is more like a war as we face a very toxic environment for our children. And to pray for our children and protect our children is the goal of all of us. But to the mothers, your role, your life is not small. It is sacred. It is sacred. You are doing God's work as a mother. And don't ever say, I'm just a mother or I'm just a homemaker. No, you're not just anything. You are God's child, created in His image in Christ. And you are made to do something so important. And that is to shape the lives of those that God places in your womb or in your heart, in your hands. And what is this work? This work that we as parents do, both mothers and fathers, it is Proverbs 22 and verse 7, which says, train up a child in the way that he should go, and when he's old, he will not depart from it. Again, familiar words to many of us in this room, but really, what do they mean? The Bible is the best-selling, most translated, and most quoted book of all time, and yet so many have neglected reading or have completely missed what the Bible is all about. In a world of chaos and confusion, uncertainty out there, the Bible is the only constant. The only certainty is Jesus Himself and His Word, who is the same yesterday, today, and forever. And I want to help you see God's Word with clearer eyes by sending you my brand new book, The Jesus Book. Reading and understanding the Bible for yourself. The Jesus Book is my thanks for your best gift to help PowerPoint share the unchanging truth of God's Word and the testimony of Jesus around the world. So request your copy today. You can go to jackgraham.org or simply text the word book to 59789. We know that God's Word is powerful. It is the story of salvation through Christ with the scarlet thread of redemption running through its pages from beginning to end. That's why I call it the Jesus Book. I hope you'll take the step to request my new book, The Jesus Book, so you can see the Word of God come alive in you and abide in you now and forever. Thank you so much for being a powerful part of God's Word through PowerPoint. Changing hearts, changing lives, till the whole world hears.

0: I bring you an exciting video today. It's a video from ESPN. You know that? ESPN, national news. Made by our Prestonwood Christian Academy Lions baseball team on the play of the day. And let me set this video up for you, because we were in the regional state finals and we won this game that you're about to see a portion of it. And we're on our way to the semifinal and hopefully the final this week. Great team coached by James Valade. And we were in a tough situation in this game. We were up 2-1 in the fourth inning. And we walked the leadoff hitter. So we got one on first. And then they laid down a bunt. And we make the throw to second base, and it was late. And so now we got first and second and nobody out, clinging to a 2-1 lead. That's a tough situation. Got a good hitter up. And we're thinking this could be disastrous, because their pitcher was really pitching well. It was going to be tough to score runs. 2-1, runners on first to second, and here is what happened.
1: Furthest anyone has covered to make a catch this season, Braves won it 4-0.
2: Number 3, Texas High School Baseball, Trinity, Prestonwood. Prestonwood turns the 4-6-3-2 triple play. Wow. Prestonwood won the game, too, 2-1. Beat it.
1: What do we say? You make the top play and we will find you.
2: That's right. You say it and you say it well.
1: Even through the nets. All right, we got it.
2: Wait, how many play. How many replays?
1: All right, number two.
0: All right, you got it? Triple play. Now. Now, I show you this film, this highlight reel, for a reason. And now I'm happy about the play and happy about the win, but this was an unusual 4-6-3-2 triple play. You say, what do all those numbers mean? All right, four is the position of the second baseman. Ball was hit to four, the second baseman. The ball goes to second for one out, to six, who is the shortstop, who comes across the back and throws to first, which is three. The first baseman, Trent Valade, the first baseman, then turns and throws a 90-mile-an-hour fastball to the catcher, who is two. The pitcher is one, catcher is two. So now you have a 4-6-3-2, very extraordinary triple play. Now, you say, wow, that's crazy. And yes, it was a great play, and it was in a very critical situation, which made it, you know, even better. But I began to think about this play, and I remembered that these kids, these young men, had been trained to do this pretty much all their lives. And you know how? It's called infield practice. Because if you have ever played baseball or you've watched your children play, no doubt you've watched them take infield from the coach. And so these are ground balls and throw to first, and then there's always a section at infield where you turn the double play. I was a second baseman, so I was the four, and so hit the ball to four, flip it to six, back to three, and then always the ball has to go back to the catcher for the coach to hit the next ball. So it always was a 4-6-3-2. And so what happened on that field, though it was extraordinary in the event that it had happened hundreds of times before because they were trained to do it. And so when the big moment came, when the big play had to be executed, they were ready. 6-4-3-2, and that is a triple play. So when the Bible says, train up a child in the way that the child should go, what does it mean to train the child? It's different from teaching a child. Training is the difference between reading a book and actually doing it. If you're being trained, you typically have a coach or a teacher or an instructor. You don't learn how to drive a car by just reading a manual about how to drive a car. I remember I had, when I learned to have a car, they had coaches in the summer teach us how to drive. And I remember Coach Beck teaching me how to drive. He had a brake on his side of the car just in case. And so you had a trainer. So you just didn't read about it and study it. You read those things, but then you actually went out and do it. When we train in evangelism here at our church over the years, we don't just say go witness, we train people and we actually go with people and show them how to do it. So I'm making the point that training a child and teaching a child are two different things. Teaching a child is knowledge, training a child is wisdom. Training a child is showing them how to do it. So how does that work? One of the great scriptures in God's word is in Deuteronomy chapter 6. In fact, you may want to turn to it and just look at it with me. We're going to put it on the screen. But Deuteronomy 6, verses 6 through 7, the Shema of the Hebrew people. The Hebrews, the Jewish people, have very strongly connected families, and it goes way back. And these are words not only to the Hebrews, but to the followers of Jesus. For it says, "And these words that I command you today shall be on your heart." So where does it start, this training? On your heart and mine. You can't share what you don't first have. And this training, this development, it comes from the heart, your heart. It's been said that if the husband is the head of the home, the father, the wife, the mother is the heart of the home. So from your heart, and you shall teach them diligently to your children. Diligently meaning, of course, faithfully, and I like the word consistently. Our children do not look for perfection, but direction from their parents. And consistency and authenticity. And so in the reality of a personal experience that you have with Christ, you teach these words, what words? God's words. And you must have them in your hearts before you can impart them to your children's heart. And you shall talk of them when you sit in your house, that is when you're hanging out at the house, when you're just being together, and when you walk by the way and you're having a conversation in the normal traffic pattern of your life, you're walking with them. And when you lie down, and when you rise, throughout the day, morning and evening, just naturally, normally living and giving your faith, sharing the word of God with your family. This is how you train your children. It doesn't necessarily come with family worship experiences, though we certainly affirm that. It doesn't come with formal Bible studies per se. But it comes in those quiet moments when your children are asking questions. It comes in those times that they can come to you when their heart may be broken, when they're troubled, or when you're just simply wanting to impart truth, something that was passed on to you, you pass it on to your children. This is how it happens. It's just happening, not I, but Christ through me. And you're living out your faith in Christ in both deed and in word. To train means to dedicate. There's only four times in the scripture of the Old Testament this word is used. In the Hebrew language, train, as it is in 22:7 of Proverbs. It's used by Solomon later on when he's dedicating the temple, same word. It's a word that also means to discipline or to disciple. And the number one job that a parent has is to be a disciple maker. To disciple your children, first to know Christ and then to love and follow him all the days of their lives. And could I say the very best time for your children to give their lives to Jesus is early on in their lives. Early on. As soon as possible, lead your children to Christ. I don't like some of the put-downs I hear every now and then about childhood conversion. We get excited when we see an adult come to Christ, and we get fired up when an older person follows Christ in baptism, and we do celebrate the grace of God in their lives. But sometimes I think we may pass over that little child who can barely get his head above water, who's giving her heart to Jesus. The best time, the most wonderful time for a child to come to Jesus is when they're young. I came to faith in Christ when I was 6 years old, in great part to my mother's faith and my mother's training of me. And so, as Jesus said, let the little children come to me. We have new Christian classes for boys and girls. We have opportunities for them to grow in their faith and disciple them. But the best education, the best Christian education they can get is with you. Every child deserves a Christian education. Did you know that? And you say, well, I can't afford it. I'm not talking about a formal education. The Christian education I'm talking about is the education that comes from mom, the education that comes from dad. And every home should be a place where children are growing in the university of life and learning, where you are shaping their lives for the future. Shane Pruitt, who's a wonderful speaker, preacher, and evangelist, speaks to as many young people as anybody I know for the most part. He says, if you parents treat your church as optional, be surprised when your children grow up and treat church as non-essential. There was no question that you're going to church on Sunday and you're going to be involved in the ministries of the church where your children can grow. So that's Christian education too. Make sure your children are educated. But it amazes me. Somehow we raise our children in Christ. We raise our children with convictions. We raise our children in the church and then send off our children to some ideologue university whose chief goal is to tear down your child's faith. Why would you do that? Why would you send your child to a place that is going to destroy, potentially, your child's convictions and faith? Choose a university, a school that will honor Christ and develop your child's faith, not tear it down. So, women, you know, we are in a spiritual battle for our children. And you, like Deborah, have to fight the good fight. You're a female fighter. And I think we've seen in this country what happens when you turn mama bears loose on some of these school systems and other places. But it is a fight because, as Denise George writes, our culture demeans women. It's true. It devalues their ability to birth and nourish life. In fact, now are you hearing the term, instead of mother, birth person? So I guess we're going to have a birth person day coming up. And of course, that's to assimilate all this nonsense and madness and foolishness of the transgender movement, birth persons. But this discredits their decisions to choose family roles and dishonors their specific gender-endowed abilities. In the beginning, God made them male and female. He created them. Jesus reiterated that. He underscored it, and nobody can change that. There are two genders, male and female, mamas and the papas. This attack on womanhood has assaulted society's basic structure of sanity and reason. It has killed common sense. Since when did we have to start calling people by their pronouns? And do you know why it's wrong to be forced or to force a teacher or a school or a business or anybody else to call a person by their chosen pronoun? You say, what's the big deal about somebody's pronoun? That's really not a big deal. It is a big deal. You know why? Because it forces people to lie. If you force me to call you something you're not, and I know you're not, then I'm lying. This is the ultimate religious freedom issue. And thank God we have some fighters on the religious freedom front these days that are calling this out. But this tears down the basic structure of sanity and reason. K. killing common sense and created hostility. Oh, we've got plenty of that. Disgust, injury, destruction, and even death. 63 million babies aborted since Roe v. Wade. It has invaded, watch this. This woman is right. It has invaded our schools, hospitals, businesses, locker rooms, churches, sports arenas, and governments. And this ideology that is left of reality, as I said, it is a war on womanhood and therefore a war on society and culture. It is the death of everything we call valuable. And so moms, be a Deborah. Stand up to this craziness. Don't let anybody, again, say you are less than, you're something different, you're just a woman. Or a woman is something else. No, you are a woman made by God, created in Christ Jesus unto good works. And now you have an opportunity to change the world, starting with your own children. Starting with your own children. So train up a child in the way that he or she should go. And then when they reach maturity, and this is a proverb, this is a promise in the verse of a proverb. Now, I want to say that some of you have raised up your children to love God and their prodigal children. And you're still clinging to this promise. You're hanging on to this truth. I hear it all the time from parents. Pray for my children. They're in trouble. Pray for my children. They're going in the wrong direction. So sometimes you can read a verse like Proverbs 22:7 said, why didn't it work for me, God? You hang in there. You keep praying. You keep the porch light on for your children. And by God's grace, in due season, we pray that they will come home to him and to you in the way that you've brought them up. Now, sometimes when that verse is explained, Proverbs 27, and I'm wrapping up here, sometimes when it's explained in Proverbs 22:7, it says, in the way that the child should go. You see that word way there? And sometimes that gets interpreted to mean in the proclivity of the child, in the bent. It's a word in the Hebrew for bent, the bent of a child, the nature of that child, the personality of that child. And the idea is that we should be studying our children because they're not all the same, are they? In our same families, they're different. So what do? You look at that child and you discover the way that they could go in their own way, their own personality, and so on. And I get that. I actually think that's a good idea to know your children and the birth orders and all of that sort of thing. But that's not what this verse is saying. This verse is not saying train them up in the way that they could go. It's saying train them up in the way they should go. The way of righteousness, the way of truth, the way of God. The way of Jesus Christ. This is the way we're to bring up our children. Not in their own way, but in God's way.

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3: Can you feel it? That pull in your heart for something more. Something better. Something right. A deep-seated ache that tells you the world isn't as it should be. Not yet. Can you hear it? It's the sound of thousands crying out on their knees. The sound of a people looking to the skies. The sound of hearts crying out to the Father. Voices lifted to a God strong and courageous and mighty to save. Can you hear the call? Hundreds of thousands already have. And they're joining a movement, a mission, a vision of a country transformed by the love and truth of Jesus. A bedrock belief that trusts in something more for this broken world. A movement to awaken this great nation. Can you see it? Awake, America. It's time.

Hello, and especially to all the moms out there, I want to thank you for literally taking the call of God on motherhood seriously. God bless you. I know that you are creating a legacy. You're creating a wonderful opportunity for the next generation to grow and be mighty men and women of God. I'm bringing you a message on Deborah, a mother in Israel.

0: I want to begin by telling you a true story that was experienced by Pastor Mike Hawthorne. He grew up in Southern California, and as a teenager, he and his teenage buddies would go cliff jumping. I'm sure it's a nightmare of most parents. Right near Laguna Beach, some of you may know the area. But there was a specific tall face cliff with lots of rocks at the base of it. And so jumpers had to run far enough and long enough from the cliff face in order to clear the rocks and get into the water. To make matters even more dangerous, there was not enough of a runway, as it were, before they jump. And also that runway was filled with slippery ice plant. One of these jumping days, one of Mike's friends began to run, and halfway through, he lost his nerve and tried to stop. But he couldn't because the momentum drove him forward until his legs were hanging out of the cliff. For several dreadful seconds, he hung in there, teetering over the edge, eyes wide with terror, until the other boys pulled him out back to safety. Now, this heart-stopping experience gave Pastor Mike a great experience of caution, but also gave him a great sermon illustration that he uses. And I'm using it now to illustrate it. He said that cliff jumping, like all the choices in life, requires unwavering commitment. Unwavering commitment. You are either all in or you're all out. But if you make half-hearted commitment, or you change your mind halfway through that commitment, there is a chance that you may be hanging over a cliff. We see, once you make a decision, you cut off all other options or possibilities. Once you make a decision for Christ, you cut off all the other options that run contrary to the Word of God. No wonder our postmodern, post-Christian culture is categorized by indecision. Today's generation want to keep all options open. They are commitment phobic. They consider all inclusive tolerance as a virtue. They reject the notion that faith in Christ is all exclusive, that loyalty to Christ must be to Christ alone and not shared by anyone else. And so they keep putting one foot in the world and one foot with Christ. No wonder we are, as a culture, hanging over a cliff right now. And we need to pray. Turn with me, please, to the book of Judges. The book of Judges, chapter 4 and part of chapter 5. And I want you to keep it open in front of you because that's where I will be preaching from. Here in Judges chapter 4, we are introduced to a great woman of God, a woman who was decisive, who was courageous, and her name was Deborah. Deborah delivered Israel by making decisive commitment to doing the will of God, come what may. But here also we are going to be introduced to a man, a weak, indecisive, and uncommitted man by the name of Barak. Hear me right, please. If you know anything about the book of Judges, you would know that this is the period of history right after Joshua, led by the power of God to enter into the promised land victoriously over Jericho and the walls fall of Jericho, and then taking the people of God into the promised land that God promised them. But just as God had warned them through Moses in the wilderness before they got to the promised land, He warned them more than once. He said, once you go to the promised land, Once you get prosperous, once you get comfortable in the promised land, you are tempted to turn your back on me. And that's exactly what happened. The one sentence that you hear in the book of Judges over and over and over and over again is this: the children of Israel forgotten the Lord their God. They have forgotten the Lord their God. And everyone did what is right in their own eyes. And then when they get into the misery of chains of the Canaanites, they cry out to God, "Oh God, deliver us." And God sends them a deliverer whom they call the judge. This happened ad nauseum. And during this specific time, God raised a woman by the name of Deborah. Deborah was a prophetess and a judge during that time in Israel's history. Chapter 4, verse 1. Look at it with me, please. And the people of Israel, again, underline it in your Bible, again, did what is evil in the sight of the Lord after Ehud died. Now, Ehud was the judge immediately before Deborah that God raised to deliver Israel. But then as soon as he died, they went back to their miserable way of turning their backs on the Lord and doing their own thing. And so after Ehud, God raises Deborah. The Canaanites in the Bible are always a symbol of Satan, just like Pharaoh. And I've said that back when I did the series on Moses. Pharaoh is a type of Satan in the Old Testament. Here we see the Canaanites would inch their way toward the people of God, just like what Satan does. Satan does not come and attack us at the forefront because he knows that raises our defenses. But he inches one temptation at the time, one step at the time, an inch at the time. Here in Judges chapter 4, you see the Canaanites edging. Slowly but surely, and before they knew it, they were in the neighborhood. They were right there. Oh, beloved, please listen to me. If there is a time for decision and for a total commitment to Christ, it's now. If there's ever a time for Christian believers to reject mediocrity, it is now. If there's ever a time for Bible-believing Christians to unite and stop fighting, it is now. Look at chapter 5, verse 7. Look at the way she describes herself. She did not give herself a lofty title, which she could have. She did not give herself a high-ranking position, which she could have. She simply said, "I, Deborah, arose as a mother in Israel." When a woman rose up to lead the nation, it was God's way of shaming the men in that nation. It was God's way of saying to the men, "You have abdicated your leadership responsibility. You have abandoned the role of leaders. You have wimped out on God." And so God, in order to humiliate the men, he placed courageous Deborah to be in charge. You say, "Oh, Michael, where do you get this? How do you know this?" Well, again, I go back to the Word of God. The principle is found in Isaiah chapter 3 throughout the scripture, but Isaiah 3:12 expresses biblical principle beautifully. When God was fed up with his people, with their vacillating, with their compromise, he said, "My people are oppressed by little children, and women rule over them. Oh, my people, your guides misled you, and they have swallowed up the cause of your path." In other words, God is saying to his people, "You're a bunch of children. You're behaving like a bunch of children. You're scared like a bunch of children." Now look with me, please, at the text again. Look at the text, verses 6 and 7 of Judges 4. Ineffectual Barak, he was the head of the army. He's the commander of the army of the living God. That is a very important position, okay? When he started wimping out, when he started vacillating, God sent Deborah to challenge him. And here's what she said to him. Listen carefully. Has not the Lord, a God of Israel, commanded you? Has not the Lord God of Israel commanded you? Go gather the men on Mount Tabor, and I will draw out Sisera. Now, Sisera is the leader of the army of the Canaanites, the enemies. And here comes the most crucial sentence, perhaps, in this whole message. And don't miss it. Please don't miss it. I will give Sisera into your hand. How can you be more clear than that? She did not say God suggested or God requested. No, she said God commanded you, Barak. God commanded you. Oh, beloved, God's message could not be clearer. But there's something about Deborah's character that if you miss it, you miss the whole message. You really would. Just don't miss it. Something about her character is the heart of the message here. While she was bold and courageous, she was not ambitious for her own glory. She fully recognized Barak's calling. She fully recognized Barak's leadership role. And she fully recognized the role of the commander of God, the army of the living God. And she would not go beyond God's calling on her life. That's why she's amazing. Instead, she pleads with Barak to be faithful to God's calling for his life. She never tried to dominate Barak. She never tried to seize power for herself. She never tried. She was not a control freak. She never lusted for power. She simply wanted God's will to be done for his people. Can I get an amen? So she acted as God's mouthpiece. Watch this, please. God gave Barak a divine strategy. He gave Barak a divine promise. He gave Barak a divine calling and a promise of victory. But all who could say, and if you can't see the humor in it, that's all right. I will not go without mommy. Verse 8, I will not go to the battle without mommy going with me. No wonder Israel at that time was in such dire straits. If the commander of the army is shrinking from his responsibility, imagine the condition of the rest of the army. Oh, beloved, please listen to me. It is only in believing in the promises of God can we truly have the courage to obey God. This is the problem today. We're not believing the promises of God. Barak's failure of nerves was a failure of faith and trust in the promises of God. Perhaps you can hear the depth of disappointment in Deborah's answer. Verse 9, I will surely go up with you, but you will lose the blessing and the honor that goes with unconditional obedience. She said, the Lord will destroy Sisera at the hand of a woman. She was not talking about herself. I'm going to show you in a minute. She was not talking about herself. She's affirming the biblical principle. She's affirming the biblical principle is that when we lack in courage, God raises women to do the job for us. She was not talking about herself. She was talking about another woman by the name of Jael. By the way, it's J-A-E-L. It's pronounced four different ways. I just pronounce it Jael or Jael. Here she is, conscious of the biblical order, of the biblical order. Deborah knew that she was God's rebuke to the faithlessness of Israel. Deborah knew that the sovereign God will accomplish his purpose with or without Barak. In fact, one of my anchor verses in the Bible, many of you have heard me say this, is Ephesians 1:11. That God accomplishes all things according to the counsel of his will. If you cooperate with God, you get blessed. If you don't, he'll put you on the shelf and move on and use somebody else. As your under shepherd, I know and God knows I have many failures. I have many faults. I have many foibles. But I can tell you as God my witness, I sought with all my heart not only to obey the word of God fully, but to encourage others to do the same. But I promise you this, that as long as I have breath, I'd rather die than deviate from obeying the word of God. When Jesus announced his vision for his church, Matthew 16:18, and I stood in that place many times, Caesarea Philippi, I taught from that place many times, where there was an encounter between him and Peter, where Jesus announced a vision for his church. And it's the picture of an army, a mighty force on the move. It's an invading force, taking territories from Satan all the way to the gates of hell. So he supernaturally defeats the enemies of God. Surely you know that when any group of Christians, lose sight of the Lord's vision for his church, when they begin to see themselves as an audience instead of the body of Christ, when they begin to see themselves as spectators to be entertained instead of being the army of the living God, spiritual amnesia will sit in. Churches like that will only last for one generation. Now I come to the rest of the story. Chapter 4, verses 11 all the way to 24. I want to summarize it because it's a long passage. Basically, God clicked his fingers. Not that God has fingers, but you understand what I'm talking about. He clicked his fingers and they start running like jackrabbits. Sisera, their leader, fled on foot. He didn't even get a carriage or a horse. He fled on foot all the way to the tent of a woman named Jael. She was the wife of Heber the Kiriites. The Kiriites at the time were allies of Israel. And Mrs. Jael came to meet Sisera. She said, come into my tent, big boy. I'll take care of you. And boy, did she take care of him. Don't be afraid. Come into my tent. I'm going to cover you. And oh, man, she took care of business. She did exactly what Deborah prophesied a woman will do. She killed the commander of the enemies of God's people. Even when Barak finally went to the battlefield, Deborah in hand, even then, she had to prod him. She had to prod him. She said to him, go up. Go up. This is the day in which the Lord has given Sisera to your hand. Does not the Lord go out before you? I'm going to tell you this as I conclude and prepare our hearts to come to the Lord's table. In order to lead our fallen culture, we have to make a decision and commit ourselves to that decision. We are to be willing to put away our idols, the secret idols. We have to be willing to serve God and God alone, unashamedly, no matter what the culture calls us. When our children were growing up, I often say to them, someone has to lead, might as well be you. Why let the unbelievers lead you? You lead them. And therefore, today, my exhortation to every one of you, men, women, boys, and girls, be a leader in your school. Be a leader in your workplace. Be a leader in your neighborhood. Be a leader wherever God calls you to be this day. For any leadership to be impactful and have a great effect, it has always to be by example. By example. Can't only be in words, only. Look at the part of the song of Deborah. Chapter 5, verse 31. So may all your enemies perish, O Lord, but your friends be like the sun, S-U-N, and he rises in his might. Congregation, it is my plea on this very special day. It is my plea for each of us to make a decision and stand firm in that decision. No waffling, no going back, no listening to detractors, no distrusting in God's promises, no self-serving aggrandizement, and above all, no compromising of the Word of God. Be a friend of God, and you will shine like the sun.
1: I grew up in a very traumatic living situation. I was sexually abused. I was very terrified of pretty much everything, and I didn't trust anyone. And I had a great desire to be loved. My heart craved love. As I look back, I can tell that there were many instances where the Lord was beckoning for me to draw near to him. Sometimes I would just walk by a church and I felt like the church was calling me to come inside. One day I was at home and the Lord impressed in my spirit that he was real. And I decided to ask the Lord to come into my heart and save me. And I was baptized. As I grew in my Christian faith, I entered a phase in my life where it was very confusing. It was during that time of crisis that I started listening to Dr. Michael Youssef's teachings, which I found were very uncompromising, and that really drew me. The Lord was showing me that I needed to hold fast to his word and that he could be trusted as a sure foundation. And Dr. Youssef preaches the uncompromising truth, the word of God.
0: Though your sins are like scarlet, they shall be white as snow. That's our God.
1: By listening to Dr. Michael Youssef, my faith began to grow. As the Lord says, faith cometh by hearing, and hearing by the word of God. And when I found out that Dr. Youssef and the rest of the team were coming to DC, I was so excited. I just knew that I had to be there to hear Dr. Youssef proclaim the gospel and to be in prayer along with my brothers and sisters in Christ. It was such an amazing event. In addition to Awake America, I am so excited about the navigators. There are people all over the world who can access these navigators and hear the gospel being proclaimed in their own native language. That is just so awesome. The Lord used leading the way with Dr. Michael Youssef in my

0: Means God's lifeline to humanity. Have you grasped God's lifeline? 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
0: When you get Jesus, you get the Holy Spirit. 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So if you're a Christian, you have the indwelling Holy Spirit. 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You may not feel it. You may not know it. You may not understand it, but doesn't make any difference. It's still true. The Holy Spirit indwells every single believer.
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6: Do you remember that great American philosopher, Forrest Gump? His mother taught him, stupid is as stupid does. We're going to talk about being stupid today. We're going to talk about stupid things. And you need to hear what God has to say as He uses that word, because you don't want to be stupid. And what is stupid? Stupid is letting the world dictate how you live.

How do you like that American philosopher, Forrest Gump? You know what? I was at the National Religious Broadcasters Convention, and I was flipping for the news, and all of a sudden, there was Forrest Gump. And I have to tell you, I had some time. I sat down and watched that movie again. I remember him saying, "Stupid is as stupid does." And that's what God is talking about in Jeremiah chapter 10. He is talking about the stupidity, the absolute total stupidity of learning.

0: Learning the ways of the nations, of following gods that are not gods. And you know, as you look at this, as you, if you're studying along with us, if you've connected to preceptsforlife.com, if you've downloaded your free study guide, or if you're one of those that want to go deeper and you've gotten that deeper study on Jeremiah, you've already read this chapter. You've already seen the word stupid. You already know that it's about idols. But I think that sometimes we think, oh, idols were way back then. They have nothing to do with today. And yet, if you've been studying with us, you know that an idol is something that gets in the place of God. So when we think of idols and we talk about it, and as I read and as I teach you today and about idols, I want you to stop and think, okay, is there anything that is getting in the place of God, that has moved in to where God is to be, the position, the honor, the time, the energies, the finances? Am I giving those to someone else other than God? As a matter of fact, I want to take a minute, and God's just laying it on my heart that although we pray before we ever do this program, God's laying it on my heart to pray with you. Let's pray. Father, I thank you. Lord, I cry to you now that you would take your word and that you would cleanse us with a washing of the water of your word, that you would make it to be a mirror that we can hold up to our lives right now to see if there's anything that we are worshiping in the place of you, anything that we are bowing down to, anything that we are giving our allegiance to, anything that has stepped into our lives that is keeping us from you. And Father, if so, would you reveal that to us so that we can forsake that idol, so that we can stop walking in that stupidity and return to you and know the joy of walking with you. So speak to this precious one that is listening, that is hearing your word. Speak to them and cleanse them with the washing of the water of your word, and show them that you alone are God. In your name we pray, amen. I want us to go to Jeremiah chapter 10. All right, and now Jeremiah is, again, as God is speaking to him. And it says, "Hear the word which the Lord speaks to you, O house of Israel. Thus says the Lord, do not learn the ways of the nations, and do not be terrified by the signs of heaven." This week, I'm going to introduce you to a very dear friend of mine. She's been coming to Precept Ministries. In fact, since she came to know the Lord, we've had the wonderful privilege, along with her church, of being her teacher. She has done so many precept courses, but she lived in Burma. And in Burma, she was a Buddhist. There was Hinduism in the family also. And there was they called it Shinto, but it was like Shintoism, where they worshiped the sun, the moon, and the stars. And so you've got to realize that as we're reading this, if you're from the United States of America, you may think, hey, that's crazy. But there are so many people in this melting pot called America that are now bringing their idols in. So you may not be doing this, but the person doing your nails, if you get your nails done, may be doing it. The person who you might go to their beauty parlor, or you might go to their office, and they might have idols. So you need to know what God is saying. He says, do not learn the way of the nations, and do not be terrified by the signs of the heavens. Now, this is very good for you and me, because the signs are going to be showing up in the heavens. And God talks about this. It's part of the last days. And the closer we get to the last of the last days begin with the first coming of Jesus Christ. They come to an end or to a conclusion with the second coming of Jesus Christ. So the closer you get to the second coming of Jesus Christ, it talks about signs in the heavens. And as a matter of fact, let's just go very quickly for a minute to Matthew chapter 24. Matthew chapter 24. And in Matthew chapter 24, he's talking about, they're asking him, what will be the sign of your coming? And he says, you will hear of wars and rumors of wars. See that you are not frightened, for these things must take place, but that is not the end. Nation will rise against nation and kingdom against kingdom. In various places, there will be famines and earthquakes, and all of these are merely the beginning of birth pangs. All right, now let me take you to another scripture where you'll see where he talks about signs in the heavens. Luke chapter 21, verse 25, there will be signs in sun and moon and stars, and on the earth dismay among nations, in perplexity at the roaring of the sea and the waves. You know that the heavens affect what goes on in the sea, men fainting from fear and the expectation of things which are coming upon the world, for the powers of the heavens will be shaken. Then they will see the Son of Man coming in a cloud with power and great glory. So you can know that as we look at Jeremiah, and we're living in the end of the age, that the things that were written beforehand in the Old Testament were written for our instruction and for our encouragement upon whom the end of the ages has come. 1 Corinthians tells us that, and Romans tells us that. So let's go back to Jeremiah. Now, he says, don't learn the ways of the nations. Verse 3, for the customs of the people are delusion. Now, this word delusion is translated in Ecclesiastes when you see vanity, vanity, all is vanity. So it's literally the same Hebrew word. And it says, for the customs of the peoples are delusion. And if you have a new inductive study Bible, and I pray that you do, because it's the one and only true study Bible, because it doesn't tell you what to believe, but how to discover truth for yourself. And you can find out that information by going to our website, preceptsforlife.com. 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It's the best Bible you could possibly own if you want to discover truth for yourself. Well, it tells you in the footnote that delusion is really vanity. Now, what is vanity? It means it's empty. It means it's absolutely nothing. It means it's a vapor. It means it has no substitute. No substance to it. So it says, for the customs of the people are delusion, because it is wood cut from a tree. It says, the work of the hands of a craftsman with a cutting tool. It says, they decorate it. Now, what are they talking about? They're talking about idols. And one of the things that we tell you when you download your free study guide is mark idols in your Bible. Anytime you find the word gods, G-O-D-S, little g, put a I there, a black I, a capital I. I put it over every pronoun. Verse 3 through 5 is all marked up. Look at what it says. They decorate it, the idol, with silver and with gold. They fasten it with nails and with hammers. It says, so that it will not totter. In other words, they take that idol, and because they're afraid it's going to fall over, it has feet, but it can't balance itself. And so they take a hammer and they nail it down with their hands so that it will not totter. Now, I want you to get, they have taken their hands and cut down a tree. They have taken their hands and they have fashioned this idol. They've carved out its eyes, its nose, its ears, its mouth, its trunk, its feet. Not only that, but they have taken their hands and they have made the silver and gold and decorated it. And now they have to take their hands and hammer it down. Like a scarecrow in the cucumber field are they. They cannot speak. It says they must be carried because they cannot walk. Don't fear them, for they can do no harm, nor can they do any good. Now, when you talk about the stupidity, and I want to get to it because we're going to go on a break, but I want you to jump to verse 8. It says, but they are altogether stupid and foolish in their discipline of delusion. Their idol is wood. I just had to get to that word, stupid, stupidity, because remember, stupid is as stupid does. We'll talk about it in just a minute.
1: Go, therefore, and make disciples of all the nations, baptizing them in the name of the Father, and the Son, and the Holy Spirit, teaching them to observe all that I commanded you. And lo, I am with you always, even to the end of the age. Precept Ministries International exists to establish people in God's Word. For more than 40 years, all over the world, our selfless Bible study leaders have used the Precept Inductive Bible Study Method to train others how to discover truth for themselves, know their God, and become disciples of Jesus Christ. We believe God has called us to reach 10 million more people with inductive Bible study in the next 5 years. Will you partner with us? What could be more of a powerful kingdom investment than to multiply inductive Bible study leaders around the world? This is your invitation to join with us in this mission, a mission to establish people in God's Word. Will you answer the call?
0: Have you ever seen a scarecrow? Let me be a scarecrow for a minute. I mean, you take this thing, you stuff it with straw, you put on clothes, and its hands are up like this on a wooden thing, and it's hanging there with this head so that the animals that come into the field will think, oh, there's a person. I can't come into this field. Have you ever tried to talk to a scarecrow? I mean, it's just hanging there. It may look cute, and you may think of the Wizard of Oz and the Scarecrow, but it's a scarecrow. And this is what he says. Like a scarecrow in a cucumber field are they. Your idol that you're bowing down is just like a scarecrow. I mean, it's something stuffed with straw that you put clothes on it. It says, and they cannot speak. They can't communicate with you. They must be carried because they cannot walk. You get up and you take your idol in your hand, and you're going to bring it over here, and you're going to set it down, and then when it gets night, you have to pick it up and you have to bring it home. Or if it starts to rain, or if there's thunder and there's lightning, and this isn't one that has to do with the heavens and the sun and the moon and the stars, you've got to get that, and you've got to bring it over here, and you've got to put it into shelter because it has legs on it, but it can't walk. Oh, I forgot it. Well, it could have called to you if it had a mouth that it could open and speak, but it has a mouth, but it can't speak. What he's trying to show you is he's trying to show you the stupidity of looking at the nations' gods and what they're worshiping and what they're trusting in. They are trusting in the works of their own hands. He says, do not fear them, for they can do no harm. And then this is the other thing that is absolutely key that you understand, nor can they do any good. You say, but I have read missionary stories, and I have read about people who were afraid that if they did not appease their idol, that tragedy would come upon them or sickness would come upon them. Well, what we're going to do is we're going to read a little bit longer, and then I'm going to take you in this program in the next, and we're going to get this context of what we're seeing here, and we're going to compare it with a larger teaching in the Bible on idols and on the fact that an idol is nothing, but behind the idols are demons. There are demonic powers. So they're making and fashioning this thing and this idol, and this idol cannot do them harm, and this idol cannot do good. But why do they have the idol? Well, they have the idol because they've got to get their, in their mind and in their thinking, they've got to have protection. They've got to have the gods help them. And they, you see, man can turn from the knowledge of a true God and say, okay, I'm not going to worship them. But there is a void. Every man, every culture has learned this, that there is a God-shaped vacuum inside of a man that says there has to be another power. There has to be another power beyond me. There has to be another power besides me, and there is. So now watch what God does in Jeremiah. I love it. I love it. He says, there is none like you, O Lord. Here are these people, and here are these idols that can neither do good nor harm. And then he says, there is none like you, O Lord. He says, you are great, and great is your name in might. Who will not fear you, O King of the nations? Here are these nations, and you're learning their ways when there is a God who is the King of the nations, the King of the nations, who rules over the nations, even over nations that do not know him, over nations that do not acknowledge him. He says, who would not fear you, O King of the nations? Indeed, it is your due. The reverence, the respect, the honor, the bowing down to you, the bowing down to you is your due because you are God. He says, for among all the wise men of the nations, in all their kingdoms, all the kingdoms all over the world, there is none like you. But they, these idols, are altogether stupid and foolish, or the worshipers of these idols are altogether stupid and foolish. In the discipline of delusion, their idol is what? They're following after vanity. And following after vanity, it's like they're in a fog. They don't know which to go, which way to go. Beaten silver is brought from Tarshish, and gold from Uphaz, the work of craftsmen and of the hands of a goldsmith. Violet and purple are their clothing. Not only do they fashion them with silver and gold, but some of them put on violet. Some of them put on purple. Now, purple was a very expensive dye. And it was the nobles and royalty that wore purple. He says, violet and purple are their clothing. They are the work of skilled men. But, contrast again, The Lord is the true God. He is the living God and the everlasting King. At his wrath, the earth quakes. And it says, and the nations cannot endure his indignation. Thus you shall say to them, the gods that did not make the heavens and the earth will perish from the earth and from under the heavens. All these gods are just going to be swept away, because there's a day coming when men are going to come face to face, listen, absolutely face to face with the true and living God. And when they come face to face with the true and living God, they are going to hang their heads in shame, because all the idols will be gone and there will be a knowledge of one and only one. And God tells us in his word that every knee will bow and every tongue will confess what? That Jesus Christ is Lord. That Jesus, the one who became a human being, the one who was born of a virgin, who was conceived by the Holy Spirit, but born of the virgin, the one who is the Son of God, the one who modeled for us how we are to live, to worship God and God only, to do the things that pleases God, to speak the words that God speaks, to walk in total and complete dependence on him. This one who died on a cross for your sins and my sins, who was buried, but because who he was God, because he is God, was raised from the dead, because his death satisfied God's righteousness as he paid for our sins. This is the living one. This is the one that has been caught up to heaven. This is the one who is the Son of Man, who is coming on clouds of glory in all of his majesty. And all creation will testify to his coming as the lightning goes from the east to the west, as the sun and the moon and the stars are all darkened. And then they see the Son of Man coming. They will know he alone is God. Bow the knee now, beloved. There are no idols, no other gods except one. That's Jehovah. Oh, beloved, do you know what my favorite thing to do in all of ministry is? To go to Israel. Is to take a group of people who want to experience God's word in the land of God's book. At Megiddo, we teach the whole book of Revelation visually, and there is a climax to it that is absolutely awesome. No other tour does this. So if you want to go to the land of the book, and if you want to have God speak to you and make it come alive so that when you come home and you open your Bible, you can see it and you can smell it and you can touch it and you can remember the experience, then go with us. Go now. Go while there is still time. Look at all that's happening in the world. Go, and you say, but I'm afraid it's not safe. Oh, for heaven's sakes, God's sovereign and it's safe, or we wouldn't go. Go.

0: Welcome back, beloved. Well, we're wrapping it up for today. We're looking at our precept for life. And I think that one of the things that we need to remember is this. It's in Exodus chapter 20. When God is giving to Israel what we call the Ten Commandments. And the first commandment is that He is the Lord and that we are to have no other gods before Him because He is a jealous God. God is jealous and He has every right to be jealous because He created you. He formed you for Himself. He made you in His image. And when you and I go around and we put other things in the place of God, do you know what happens? We become like those that we worship. So what is God's word for us today? God's word is this. Examine yourself. Examine yourself. Have you put other gods before Him? Are you in the hot pursuit of money? Are you in the hot pursuit of political power? Are you in the hot pursuit of degrees of education? Are you in the hot pursuit of fame? Do you want to be the singer? Do you want to be the musician? What is your God? You say, I don't have any other gods. I am a true Christian. That's wonderful. Are you loving God with all your heart, with all your soul, with all your mind, with all your strength? Or are these other things in your life, the things that you are pursuing, are they keeping you from really, truly worshiping God, from bowing before Him? Do you have time to watch sports, but you don't have time to read the Bible? Oh, you may read it, but you don't have time to do homework in the Word of God. Are you so busy earning a living that you don't have time for the Word? That's the way you need to examine yourselves. Do it, and we'll talk more tomorrow.
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7: Do you love your mother? Let me ask you this. Does she know you love her? What have you done to make her think you love her? Did you just tell her? Have you ever hurt your mother's feelings? Do you really and truly love her? And if someone walked up to you and said, well, tell me why you love your mother, what would you say? Would you say, well, because she's my mother? That's not a good answer. A lot of people think they love their mother, but they don't. They don't even know how. Many people do and are willing to pay the price, whatever's necessary to take good care of their mother. And so I think the best example of that is Jesus himself. And I want you to turn to John chapter 19. This little incident, which is not little, not just an incident, but a beautiful example of the kind of attitude we should have toward our mothers. You say, well, my mother's already gone to heaven. Well, so is mine. But you know what? Mothers today, no matter where your mother is, whether she's with you or she's in heaven, we thank God for them if they're in heaven, and we thank God for them if they're here. I think a lot of people honestly do not know how to treat their mother. And how many people have I heard say over the years, well, you know, if I'd have just realized, I'd have done this for my mother and that for my mother, and I wouldn't have done this and I wouldn't have done that. Well, how do you love your mother? That's what I want to talk about in this message. And in this 19th chapter of John, it's a good example of what's happening here. Of course, Jesus has been crucified. And I want us to look, if you will, in the 25th verse, which says, therefore, the soldiers did these things. Then, but standing by the cross of Jesus were his mother and his mother's sister, Mary the wife of Clopas, and Mary Magdalene. Now that could be three or four women, depends upon how you interpret that. When Jesus then saw his mother and the disciple whom he loved standing thereby, he said to his mother, woman, behold your son. Then he said to the disciple, behold your mother. From that hour the disciple took her into his own household. Now, you and I might ask the question, well, why didn't he say mom or mother? Why did he say woman? Well, the real true interpretation of that and the meaning of it is not just woman, but dear woman. This was his way of saying what he wanted to say to her. Now, why wouldn't he just say mother? Probably for two reasons. One of the two, maybe, or maybe both. One of them is this. At that moment in his life, hanging there with being nailed to the cross, bleeding and dying with a few moments or maybe an hour or so to live, what he wanted her to do is to see him and to look upon him not only as her son, but the Messiah. He was God's son. God sent him to do exactly what he was doing. And probably thinking maybe that if she could look at him as the Messiah, not just her son, that it wouldn't be quite as painful as it was just to see Jesus. Because naturally she was thinking what any mother would have been thinking, looking at him. Thinking about when he was a little baby and how he was born. And born, she was a virgin, and holding him and feeding him and watching him grow up and remembering the things that he had said to her, which she didn't quite understand. And now there it is. There he hangs on the cross. The most painful thing that a mother could possibly endure. And knowing this, that he'd been the perfect son. The rest of her kids weren't that way. The perfect son. Now he was hanging on a cross. And I believe in order to relieve some of her own emotional pain, he was saying to her, Mom, I'm God's Messiah. Remember that. While I'm your son, I'm the Messiah. And then to express his awesome love, he turned to her and said, looking at her, said, speaking of John, and then to John, behold your mother. What in the world was he saying? Here's what he was saying. Mom, I love you so much. I'm dying. I'm going to leave you. But I want you to know, I want to be sure you're taken care of for the rest of your life. And notice how he says this. Jesus then saw his mother and the disciple whom he loved, which was John, the writer of the gospel, because three times in the gospel he describes himself as the one whom Jesus loved. And so when Jesus saw his mother and the disciple whom he loved standing nearby, he said to his mother, "Woman, behold your son. I'm putting you in John's hands." And then he said to the disciple, "Behold your mother. I want you to take care of her. I'm trusting her into your hands." And from that day, the disciple took her into his own household. Now, we don't really know exactly what happened to Mary, except that two ideas that have been put forth. One of them is that John took her home to his home in Jerusalem, where she lived approximately 11 years, and then she passed away. And John started his ministry among the Gentiles. The other view is that he took her to Ephesus, where he was the pastor of the church, became the pastor of the church, and she lived with him for a number of years. How many? Nobody knows that. Here's what I would love to have gotten in on. I would have loved to have been sitting there at the table between the two of them and listening to John ask her the questions. Now, wait a minute. Tell me about Jesus when he was a little boy. Did he ever fall down and scratch his knee? Did he ever cry? Did he ever get angry? Can you imagine the conversation that the two of them had over those years that they talked together? But what I want you to see is this. Jesus' dying moments, he was concerned about his mother. That is the most beautiful expression of love for a mother that I know of. So what I'd like to do is I'm going to give you 10 words. They're going to be all on the screen here. Just the words. And I want you to think about how you love your mother and think about it in this way. First of all, you should love her verbally. That is, you should tell her that you do. And you say, well, how often should I tell her? You should tell her every day. If it's possible, you ought to tell her every day that you loved her. As long as I had my mother close by and I could talk to her every day, I told her every day I loved her. And I believe mothers need to hear it. You see, sometimes, you know, and I've heard wives say this, well, I wish he would just tell me he loves me. When I bring it up, he says, well, you know I do. Don't I treat you like I do? No, a woman needs to hear it. She needs to hear you say, I love you. Mothers need to hear their children say, Mom, I love you. And not only say it once, but say it often, but not only just say it that way, but tell her why. If I should ask you this morning, you say you love your mother or you loved her if she's gone, why did you love her? If someone says to you, I love you, well, that's fine. But then when they say, here's the reason I love you. You're so sweet and kind and loving and tender and considerate and thoughtful and generous to me. In other words, mothers need to understand why we love them. So we love our mothers, first of all, verbally. Secondly, we should love them physically. What do you mean by that? Well, you know, there are some people who do not know how to love. And have you ever hugged anybody, for example? This is a legitimate hugging now. Have you ever hugged anybody and it's like hugging this table, solid rock? I mean, there was nothing emotional in that at all. You got nothing in return. Well, there's some people who are like that. I understand that. You say, well, my mother's one of those hard women. Well, we're to love her anyway. But to love them physically. That is, a mother needs to be touched. Remember this. The first person who touched you the first 9 months of your life was your mother. Nobody touched you for the first 9 months but your mother. And you know what? I think mothers deserve to be touched many, many times thereafter. We should hug our mothers. We should not just give them a handshake. I can't imagine walking into my mother's house and saying, hello, Mom. That would not fit her nor myself. A third way we should love them is patiently, because they are not perfect. Mothers are not perfect. God didn't grow up mothers to be perfect. We should be patient with them. And sometimes they're going to say things that maybe we don't necessarily appreciate. But if you'll think about this for a moment, I don't know of anybody who has a larger, a greater responsibility than a mother. Let's say here's a mother, whether you got two children, three children, or five or six or whatever it might be. When she gets up in the morning, imagine the job that a mother with three or four, five, six children has. And she's thinking about all the children. She's thinking about what they're all going to eat, and they all want something different. And she's going to think about getting them all dressed, and they always want to wear something different. Now, would you think about all the different things that a mother has to think about? And think about this. We expect her to think about all of them and to have the meal on time. We expect her, if she's a working mother, to be able to get everything done before she goes and works 8 hours and comes home. And then, of course, there's dinner. And who's gonna prepare dinner? Most husbands are not gonna do it, probably because they don't know how to cook. But secondly, because they think it's her job. A mother has an awesome responsibility, and we should be patient with them. Then, of course, there is the whole idea of loving them gratefully. How do you love her gratefully? You say, well, I think I do. Well, she's the one who gave you life. And if you love her gratefully, you're going to express that. You're going to be looking for ways. How do I show my mother how grateful I am to her? How do I express my love to her and my gratitude toward her in ways that there's no question in her mind about it? Gratitude works outwardly in expressing what I feel, but it also works inwardly in expressing who I am. I'm either a grateful person or an ungrateful person. And I think it's easy to spot somebody who is ungrateful. And I think about how many times you grew up and you cried and your mother was there. You hurt yourself and she was there. You had some difficult times in your life and she was there. She was always willing to listen to you. You say, well, you're talking about a mother that I don't know anything about. I understand that. I understand there's some mothers who grew up in bad situations, who act just like their mother, who didn't know how to treat them, didn't know how to love them. But you know what? You can change. And the truth is, it doesn't make any difference how they are. I'm still responsible. And I still have a right and I still have a responsibility to be grateful. She gave us our life. And you know what? There's no substitute for that. Love her gratefully. Love her generously. For example, what is it that you have that maybe you ought to share with your mother? How can you have so much and not want to share it with her? Love her generously. I'm not talking about just a Christmas present, but I mean all the time. What can you do for her? You see, if you love her, here's what you'll do. You'll be listening carefully for something that she wants or needs because she's not going to tell you. Most mothers are not going to say, I've met a few who would, but most mothers are not going to say, Well, here's what I need. Here's what I want. You know what? Those godly mothers, they just go right ahead. And one of these days, they'll think, well, maybe I'll have enough money to buy this, or maybe I'll be. You know what? If I love her, my ears are open to figure out what is it she doesn't have. Look around and see what she doesn't have. Doesn't take much to make a mother happy, because you see, a little bit goes a lot further with a mother than it does with a man. She doesn't have to have a boat and a new rod and reel, and all these things. She just needs a few simple things in life. Things that express what? That you're grateful, and that you haven't taken her for granted, and that you haven't overlooked her. Then, of course, we need to love her tenderly. Because, you see, that's the way mothers love us. And I think about that. Mothers have tough times in their life, and they don't always feel up to the task, and sometimes they just need us to be thoughtful. That is, be sensitive to what you hear her say and what you don't hear her say. And sometimes I would go see my mother, and I knew when I got there what we were going to do. She cooked me this big dinner at night, and in fact, she would have cooked me three meals a day if I'd have showed up. And I said, I can't do that. But I would go sometimes, and just the two of us would sit down. And we spent some of our most precious times here on this end of the table, me on this end. It's a small table, and she just wanted to talk. And I knew that she didn't need to hear from me. She just wanted to talk. And some of my most tender moments with my mother was not telling her that I love her, But listening to her tell me what she was thinking about, things that had happened in her past, and the thing that she would oftentimes say to me, I just don't quite figure out why God took Charlie. That was my father at my 9 months of age. I just can't figure out why he took him. Well, I heard that many times. Every time she said that to me, I acted like it's the first time I ever heard it. And I'd say, well, why don't we talk about it? We'd already talked about it many times, but you know what? Aren't there some things in your life you don't understand? How many times have you brought the same subject to somebody? To be tender means I'm going to be sensitive. I want to hear what you have to say. You may have said it 1,000 times. I might even not want to hear what you have said, but I'm going to listen, and I'm going to be careful how I listen. And here's what I'm going to do. And anybody can do this. You can encourage your mother no matter what's going on in her life. You can encourage her. Then we should love them forgivingly. Now, there are young men and women who look at their mothers and they have things in their mind and heart for which they blame them. And what they say about their mothers may be true, but you can mark this down. There is never, under any condition, an excuse for not forgiving your mother. Now, there are lots of scriptures. We could go through a lot of scriptures for all these, but I wouldn't have time to talk about some of them. But when I think about what Paul said about forgiving, he says, you know, we're to love each other. We're to be forgiving toward each other. But we're to love others and to forgive them as Christ, as God has in Christ Jesus forgiven us. And when I think about mothers, in other words, what could a mother do that I would not forgive her for? He said, honor your father and your mother that your days may be long upon the earth. And you see, all of us, how many times do you suppose that your mother forgave you? And you think about this. We all grew up in different situations and circumstances in life, and so sometimes people have a much more difficult time than others do. I mean, you think about, for example, I think about my mother who stopped school in the 6th grade because she saw her mother faint at the well drawing water, and she never went back to school. So she didn't have much education. In fact, 6th grade's all she had. But you know what? It's amazing how wise she was about so many things. And one of the wisest things she ever said to me, and you see, you as a mother can plant into your children's minds and hearts ideas and scriptural truths. And my mother couldn't take the Bible and flip through and say, let's turn to Ephesians chapter 4. Or let's turn to Genesis chapter. She couldn't do that. But somehow she could tell me what it said. One thing she said to me that I'll never forget. She said to me one day, she said, now remember, don't ever do anything you wouldn't want to be doing if Jesus came. Boy, that put a noose around my neck. I mean, but you know what? I'm 77 and I've never forgotten it. Mothers can build into their children awesome truth. And one of the things that my mother built into my heart was to be forgiving no matter what. You forgive no matter what. That's what Jesus says. That's what the Apostle Paul, we forgive no matter what. And it may be that probably most of us need to be asking mothers to forgive us. And I hope after this message, if you've not been kind of son or daughter, you ought to do, you ought to call your mother and tell her, you know what, I heard a message today and I realize how much I really love you and ought to express it and don't express it as I ought to, whatever it might be. Here's something I've noticed about a godly mother. They are so grateful for so little. And oftentimes we take them for granted. Then, of course, to love them devotedly. You defend your mother. When I hear somebody talking about their mother in a negative way, everything in me riles up against that. For the simple reason, we're to defend her and protect her, whatever is, and support her, whatever is necessary. To be devoted to her means that I am interested in the things that she has, the things that she doesn't have, where she's going and if she's going to be well. In other words, if she is well or if she's... In other words, if I'm devoted to her, she's a big part of my heart and my life. Then, of course, I need to love her cheerfully. And here you say, well I try to do that. Well, let me tell you one thing you need to do. If you've got something that's hurting you pretty badly, think twice before you dump it on her. So, in other words, a mother wants to hear about your pains and ills and the good things that happen to you. But it's just good if you can be cheerful around your mom and talk about the good things and to make her laugh and to make her happy. Now, let me ask you this. Can't you, if your mother's already gone, can't you visualize right now how she looked when she was happy? When she was smiling or when she was laughing about something? When she was cheerful about something? We should love them cheerfully. Hug them. Tell them how wonderful they are. Talk about the good things. And talk about all the things that you remember she did for you. And the fun you all had together. And the mistakes you made together. And when you were going through a tough time and how God brought you through that. To bring back wonderful memories in your mother's mind is a gift to her. She loves to think about those things, and especially when it comes to her aging a little bit. Then the last thing I would say is this, and this all wrapped up in this, love them honorably. You say, well, how do I love my mother honorably? And I believe this is the thing that most honors your mother. Give your mother a godly son. Give your mother a godly daughter. Give your mother godly grandchildren. That honors them. Here's what it says. It says that I poured my life into you. Now you've poured your life into your children. And now look, you're pouring that same life into your grandchildren. And so nothing so honors a mother like seeing her life being continued and poured into those who are coming along. How can you dishonor her? By living in sin. Wasting. I think about mothers who see their children, who see their sons or daughters as drunks. Let's call it what it is. Alcoholic, you name it. Drunkards. Or you see them living immorally. Or you see them living wastefully and carelessly and indifferently. And using profane language in the presence of their mother. If you love them honorably, you begin to look at yourself. How can I best honor my mother? By giving her a godly son, because she's a godly woman. So you put all of those things together, and either it honors her or dishonors her. And I would just ask you what I said in the very beginning. Do you love your mom? How do you love her? When did you tell her last? How did you express it? Do you need to go home and ask her to forgive you? Do you need to go home and just hug her good? In other words, what do you need to do in light of what you just heard about loving your mother? The truth is, every day ought to be Mother's Day. In other words, there's not a single day I should not treat my mother like these 10 things we talked about. And so it may be that today, if you've never trusted Christ as your Savior, you may be a mother and you've said, you know, I'm not a Christian. How are you going to hand down godly characteristics to your children? You can't until Christ comes into your life. You may be a father here and you're saying, man, I got to go home and do some homework. I need to begin to express to my wife, the mother of my children, how grateful to God I am for her and for who she is. Only you know what you need to say, and I trust that you'll be wise enough and listen. If you're too prideful to say, I'm sorry, if you're too prideful to say, please forgive me, if you're too prideful to say, I haven't been what I ought to be, then my friend, you have a major problem. How many times has God forgiven you? Many times. And I want to encourage you, be the man and the husband you ought to be to your wife, the mother of your children. And be the kind of child you need to be young man, young woman, older man, older woman, to your mother and express to her, if she's alive, what you want her to know about your love for her. Amen. Father, how grateful we are this morning for these who brought us into the world and given us so much. And I pray the Holy Spirit will sink these 10 words into our hearts to be reminded, not only to our mothers, but to the mother of our children. May we be the kind of examples that our children will grow up loving their mother, our grandchildren loving their mother, being an example to this unbelieving world how godly people love one another. In Jesus' name, amen.
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0: I was terrified to start journaling because of just, I didn't know if I could commit. But then once I started, I fell in love with journaling. Okay, now this is beautiful. This journal reminds us that our God's a good God. We can trust in Him. And this journal gives us the opportunity to see that in a very big way.
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5: The Great Tribulation is primarily Jewish in nature, and therefore the church has no part of the events of that period. 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
5: It's always a blessing to have you with us on Your Future in Bible Prophecy. We're in the series, The Rapture of the Church. This is part number 3. Now, the last time I was with you, we were looking and defining the term dealing with the imminence of the rapture, meaning it could happen at any moment and any time. Now, we're going a step further in this study. And what I want to do, I want to start off by explaining to you why I believe in a pre-tribulational rapture view. Now, again, there are a lot of views out there which we talked about and explained, but I believe that the pre-trib view stands the test of Scripture. And again, I believe that it's something that we need to understand. As I make this case, I hope it gives you a little more clarity into why I believe the pre-tribulational view stands the test. Now, reason number one, I believe in a pre-trib rapture because of Daniel's prophecy of the 70 weeks, or the 70-week prophecy of Daniel. And then I'm going to go back and explain these as we go forward. Number two, second reason why I believe in a pre-trib rapture is because the tribulation is primarily Jewish in nature. And I'll go in depth to explain that. And then last reason why I believe in a pre-trib rapture is because what God is doing in the nation of Israel behind the scenes today. So these three reasons, I believe, will help us to discern and point to a pre-tribulational rapture view. Now, to start off again, I want to define the pre-trib rapture view. This view teaches that Jesus will rapture the church before the start of the Great Tribulation period. Understanding the purpose of Great Tribulation will clarify the confusion around the timing of the rapture. Now, again, I shared earlier when we defined the different views, you need to understand the purpose of the rapture, the purpose of the tribulation, the purpose of the second coming, the purpose of the millennium. When you find out these purposes of these events, it will help you to better understand where the rapture fits in God's scheme of prophetic study. Now, again, I'm going to bring my prophecy chart in. And again, on the chart, you see this oval circle looking at the time of Great Tribulation. The view I hold, first of all, in reference to this pre-trib rapture is a direct result of the Daniel prophecy that ties right to this part of the Great Tribulation. So my first reason why I

believe in a pre-tribulational rapture is because of Daniel's 70-week prophecy. Now, this is an amazing prophecy. Again, we find it back in the Old Testament, Daniel chapter 9. And what happened when Daniel received this prophecy, this was an exclusive prophecy to Daniel, Daniel's people, Daniel's city, Jerusalem. And what happened, this was a prophecy that when this prophecy actually began, this prophecy started with the house of Israel, and I believe it's going to conclude with the house of Israel. Now, before I get there, I want to quote Dr. David Reagan from his book, The Rapture, Fact or Fiction. And he starts off by saying this, that there is no purpose for the church in the tribulation. Listen at this. He said, the next inference for a pre-tribulation rapture is a very important one that is often overlooked. There is no purpose for the church during the tribulation because the focus of this entire 7-year period is the Jewish people. To understand this point, we must go back 2,500 years to the time of Daniel while he was in captivity in Babylon. The church will soon be taken out of this world before God once again gives his undivided attention to the Jewish people during the 70th week of Daniel's 70 week of years. Again, there is just no purpose for the church here on earth during the tribulation. The tribulation is when God returns his focus on Israel. And again, this is so key to understand. Again, this is Daniel chapter 9. We start at verses 24 all the way through verse 27. Now, what I'm going to do here, I'm going to bring in, I love this chart. This is Daniel's 70-week chart. And again, this is a chart by one of my colleagues, Charlie Campbell. His ministry is alwaysbeready.com. But if you look on the chart here, this is Daniel's 70-week prophecy. This is 70 week or weeks of years. This is totaling 490 year prophecy that was exclusive toward the house of Israel. As a matter of fact, when Daniel received this prophecy and this prophecy actually started, the church was not even around. This is a prophecy that was exclusive to Daniel, Daniel's people, the Jewish people, Daniel's city, Jerusalem. And when this prophecy started, the actual fulfillment, it started with the rebuilding of Jerusalem. It started in 444 B.C. When that prophecy started, this 70-week prophecy or 490-year prophecy started ticking. And guess what? It started with the Jewish people. Therefore, if it started with the Jewish people, when this prophecy concludes with the 70th week, it's going to conclude with the Jewish people. I believe if you put the church in Daniel's 70 weeks, you're messing with this prophecy. And again, we need to understand it. Now, we do know based on scripture that at the cross of Christ here, this is where the prophecy stopped counting. The cross of Christ marked the 69th week or the 483rd year of Daniel's 70-week prophecy. And then between the 69th and 70th week, God did something. Look at the chart here, and we did this before in our series on the church and prophecy, but in the midst of the 69th and 70th week, God dropped the church age in there. You know, the church is a mystery. You know, the Old Testament saints, they didn't see the church because the church age was a mystery. As a matter of fact, the rapture is a mystery, the Apostle Paul called it. And therefore, God placed the church right between the 69th week, which was the crucifixion of Christ, and then the 70th week, which would be the last 7 years of the Great Tribulation. So because of Daniel's prophecy, I hold to a pre-tribulational rapture view. I believe the church must be raptured in order for Daniel's 70-week prophecy to continue. The church has to be taken out of the way in order for God to finish Daniel's prophecy. When you read Daniel chapter 9, verses 21 through 27, God will accomplish six things toward the house of Israel. And these things are mainly toward the house of Israel. Now, let's move a step further in why I believe in a pre-tribulation rapture. Number two reason is because the tribulation period is primarily Jewish in nature. And again, what I mean by that,
when you read Revelation, you read chapter 6 through 19, you find the Jewish people there. You find the 144,000 there. When you read in Thessalonians, you find about the third temple that's there. You talk about the Antichrist who would desecrate the temple. I mean, all of these events, you learn about Sabbath keeping, the Jews. I mean, it's going to be a lot of things that's going to happen. So I believe because the tribulation is primarily Jewish in nature, the church is not there. The church is not a part of this event. So to do that, I want to start off with a quote here from the book called Things to Come. This is Dr. Jada White Pentecost. And the subject is why the church will not go through the Great Tribulation period. Here he's going to quote Gerald Stanton. And the section is called Kept from the Hour. Listen to what he says. He says the tribulation is primarily Jewish. This fact is borne out by the book of Revelation itself. It concerns Daniel's people, the coming false Messiah, the preaching of the gospel of the kingdom, the flight or travel on the Sabbath, the temple and the holy place, and the children of Israel. Listen, the tribulation is primarily Jewish in nature. If you put the church age in the tribulation, you're messing with dispensational accuracy. I believe the church will mess up the Great Tribulation because from day one, we will never form an agreement with Antichrist. We would expose them from day one. The church would not be a part of that. He goes on to say this in the quote. He says, the sacrifice and the oblations of the temple rituals, these speak of Israel and prove that the tribulation is largely a time when God deals with his ancient people prior to their entrance into the promised kingdom. So the tribulation is primarily Jewish in nature. You're going to have the temple worship that's going to restart during that time. Jewish people will be sacrificing lambs, turtle doves, red heifers because they believe that the atonement has come back. They are looking for the third temple. Not looking for it. I mean, they already have plans for the third temple, and we're going to talk about that in a little bit. But these are events that will happen. You know, today in the church age, the Apostle Paul talked about his Jewish brothers having a spirit of slumber over their eyes. They are blinded from the truth until they go through this season of great tribulation. Now, I will say there are many Jewish people that are coming to Christ today. Paul said that God is able to graft them into the family of God, you know, if they believe. So you have many Jewish people that are coming to Christ. They are considered Messianic Jews because they receive Christ. But the nation of Israel as a whole, they don't honor Jesus Christ as their Messiah. We talked in the past where Jesus told his Jewish brothers, he said, I've come to you in my Father's name and you didn't receive me. He said, if another come, him you will receive. Jesus prophesied to his Jewish brothers that they would receive an Antichrist. And we know based on the scripture, what's going to happen, the Antichrist will literally go into the temple and desecrate the Jewish altars. So the Great Tribulation period is primarily Jewish in nature. Now, I'm going to give my last reason why I believe that this is a time where the church will have no part of the tribulation. And I believe this because of what God is doing in the nation of Israel behind the scenes today. In other words, we are living in a time in the church age where we are witnessing preparations. There are things that are happening today in the church age as preparation for the time of great tribulation. Behind the scene, God is allowing the Jewish people to prepare for the time of tribulation. So I'm going to start with the first thing I'm going to look at is the third temple. You know, the Jewish people, they are ready to build the third temple. They are ready to have this third temple where they believe once this temple comes on the scene that the atonement will come back into use. Now, again, I've shared before in messages past about, you know, there's a prophecy in 2 Thessalonians that literally talks about a third temple being there. So I'm going to give you that prophecy. This deals with the Antichrist. This is 2 Thessalonians chapter 2, verse number 4. The Apostle Paul wrote this. He says, who opposeth, talking about the Antichrist, who opposeth and exalted himself above all that is called God, all that is worshiped, so that he as God sitteth in the temple of God, showing himself that he is God. Now, in order for the Antichrist during the time of tribulation to go into the temple of God, there must be a third temple on the earth at that time. And today, what is happening today, the Jewish people are stirred up in the fact that they want to rebuild
this third temple that the Antichrist, the scripture prophesies, will actually sit in and occupy. This Antichrist, he will go into the temple. He will desecrate the Jewish altars. And we are witnessing the beginnings of this in reference to the Jewish people wanting to rebuild this temple. Now, I want to quote here from the book Countdown to the Apocalypse. This is by the late Dr. Grant Jeffrey. He's dealing with the rise of Antichrist. But listen what he says. He says, as history rushes toward the culmination of the current age, it's important that we recognize the signposts that point to hidden events and trends that are only hinted at in the news headlines. Daniel's prophecies show that what is happening in Europe, in the Middle East, and parts of Asia today are clear warnings of what will occur tomorrow. Daniel gave us a precise timeline that plots the sequence of major end time developments. And again, this is so true. Daniel prophesied what was going to happen during the time of tribulation. He talked about the Antichrist. You know, he's going to desecrate the Jewish altars. He talked about, you know, that the Jewish people, they were form a covenant with him. And then in the middle of the 7 year seven year tribulation, he will desecrate the Jewish altar. So let me give you that. The book of Daniel, chapter 9, we're going to come down to verse number 27. Talking about the Antichrist here. It says, and he, the Antichrist, shall confirm the covenant with many for 1 week. Now, this is not week of days. This is week of years. He's going to confirm a covenant with them for 7 years. And in the midst of the week of 7 years, or 3.5 years into this agreement, he shall cause the sacrifice and oblations to cease. The overspreading of abominations, he shall make it desolate. Now, here, the Antichrist will go into the third temple that the Jewish people today wants to rebuild. The scripture prophesied, Daniel prophesied that when the Jewish people formed this agreement and confirmed the covenant with him, that in the middle of that 7 year agreement, the Antichrist will go into that third temple, and then he's gonna desecrate it. And not only did Daniel give the prophecy, but Jesus also confirmed Daniel's prophecy when he was talking to his Jewish brothers. Look at this. Matthew chapter 24, verses 15 and 16. Jesus said, talking to his Jewish brothers, he said, when ye therefore shall see the abomination of desolation spoken of by Daniel the prophet, when you see that thing stand in the holy place, whoso readeth, this is what he says, whoso readeth, let him understand. Then let them which be in Judea flee into the mountain. Jesus is warning his Jewish brothers, when you see this desecration that's going to happen in your temple, he said, when this happened in that third temple, when you see this thing, this unholy thing that's going to desecrate the Jewish altar, when you see this thing stand in the holy place, he said, those of you that read this, he said, understand this. He said, it is time to flee to the mountain. He even warned them. He said, don't go into your house. Don't go take clothes or nothing. He said, it is time to flee. Now, we know this event happens right in the mid part of the tribulation. This is also Revelation chapter 13. This is when Antichrist, you know, he's going to receive his full demon power from Satan. And again, he's going to come after the Jewish people with a vengeance. But he will go into the temple. And what he's going to do, he's going to desecrate the Jewish altar. Now, what's amazing is that what is happening today, things are in preparation for the tribulation, which is the next dispensation to come. And as a result of that, I believe that this is proof text to prove that the church won't be here, because things are preparing to fulfill the prophecy of the temple during the time of tribulation. Now, let me give you, I'm going to quote another book here. This is, again, by the late Dr. Grant Jeffrey. It's called The New Temple and the Second Coming. Listen at this. Dr. Jeffrey said this. He said, virtually all prophecy teachers agree that the preconditions for rebuilding the temple and the return of Jesus Christ together with current religious developments in Israel are setting the stage for the new temple. For the last three decades, the Temple Institute, a small but very dedicated group of Orthodox rabbis, have been working quietly in the old city of Jerusalem to train Levite priests and to recreate the ancient temple worship vessels and musical instruments. These are essential for authentic worship, listen at this, in the new sanctuary. Things are happening behind the scenes
in preparation for the third temple. Now, in Israel, they want the third temple. They are looking for this third temple. As a matter of fact, there's a group called the Temple Institute. They created a video that I want to play. This video is amazing. And let me just set it up for you. This video here, you're going to have a Jewish man. He's sitting down in the park reading, reading the Bible or the Torah. And then you're going to have kids playing in the background. And all of a sudden, something's going to catch these kids' attention. And what happened, one group of kids are going to get up and they're going to run. And then the other kids are going to run to find out what they're looking at. Then all of a sudden, these kids are going to come back to this old man, this old rabbi there. And they're going to grab his hand. They want to show him something. And what they show him in the background is the third temple. And this is the heart of the Jewish people. So I want to play this video. And just look, this is so amazing to me, the heart of the Jewish people. Look at this.

0: What an amazing video. This video is so amazing. It closed by saying, this is the generation, the children are ready. This is the heart of the Jewish people in the land. They are ready for the third temple. And they get excited. These kids get excited and they stir the old man to see in the foreground the third temple. Again, I believe that this is proof, again, showing that the church has no part of the tribulation. The tribulation is Jewish in nature. The tribulation, God is doing, God is allowing supernatural events and things to happen in the future. God is allowing things to happen now as a precursor to what's going to happen during the time of the Great Tribulation. The Great Tribulation is an event that God is setting up. I talk many times about the regathering of the Jewish people. He's brought the Jewish people and bringing them back to the land. He's populating the land for the time of tribulation. I believe if you put the church there, you are messing with dispensational accuracy. And we know based on what's happening there behind the scenes right now, the Temple Institute, you know, they've created many of the furnishings of the Jewish people. The furnishings of the temple, they've created the sacred garments of the high priest, the breastplate, the mitre, everything. They've created all this stuff in preparation for the time of the temple worship. And again, these are events, I believe, that are a setup for the time of the next dispensation of tribulation. The church has no part of that. We, the church, will be raptured. God will remove us out of the earth, out of the world, where he can pick up with Daniel's 70-week prophecy and conclude that 70th week toward the Jewish people. Now, again, what the Jewish people have done already at Temple Institute, they've created over 100 sacred temple vessels for use in worship of the temple service. They have recreated many of the priestly garments for use by the high priest and the under priest. They are training young Jewish Levitical priests in the ancient rite of animal sacrifices for temple worship and cleansing. And I got to tell you, I just simply tell you, go online, go to YouTube and put in young Jewish boys learning how to sacrifice lamb and watch the videos that come up. They are preparing these young Jewish boys for the time of great tribulation. Therefore, I believe that God is going to rapture the church out of the way. So I hold to a pre-tribulational rapture view again for those reasons that again, I hold to that view or those views because I believe in Daniel's 70-week prophecy, which is a prophecy that is exclusive toward the house of Israel. I believe the tribulation is primarily Jewish in nature. And then I also believe in what God is doing, what God is allowing his Jewish people to do in preparation for the fulfillment of Daniel's prophecy. You know, the Great Tribulation is mainly designed toward the house of Israel. And what's going to happen as the nation of Israel go through that season of the tribulation, they're going to cry out for Messiah. The Great Tribulation will cause the nation as a whole to come to a saving knowledge of Jesus Christ. The church has no part of the tribulation. Not only that, but the church will literally come back with Christ, comprising the armies of heaven. We will be raptured before the tribulation. We go to the judgment seat of Christ. We go to the marriage supper of the Lamb. We come back with Christ, comprising the armies of heaven as glorified, born-again believers. We're going to come back with Christ as Christ come back in the second coming. He's coming back to bring an end to the tribulation. He's coming back at that time to dethrone the Antichrist. He's coming back at that time to defeat the Antichrist, cast Antichrist and false prophet into the lake of fire. He's coming back to cause the battle of Armageddon that's going to shake the very world. And then he's coming back to set up his millennial kingdom. So the tribulation is not a part of God's prophecy for the church. The church is a mystery. The rapture is a mystery. The church is placed in between the 69th and 70th week prophecy of Daniel's 70 week. God will remove the church to complete that last 70 week toward his Jewish people. Now, next week, we're going to pick up again with the rapture of the church. And again, we're looking at this. And what I'm going to do, I'm going to look next at a warning not to set dates. Again, there are a lot of people out there that are setting dates. I mean, I shared before, I had a lady used to email me every month with a new date for the rapture. Should we set dates? And the answer is no. The scripture warns against setting dates of the rapture. The rapture is a biblical event, but it's a signless event. It's an imminent event that can happen at any time or any moment. There are no indicators, no signs that point to the rapture. And anyone who claims to know when the rapture is going to take place, they have received a falsehood. And I would say don't follow those that do. Now, we're going to close this part of the program. As I always do, if you're not born again, today you can be. The scripture says, whosoever shall call upon the name of the Lord, they shall be saved. Salvation is so easy, my friend. Salvation is a free gift. You don't work for it. You receive the gift. You can't work for it. You can't give your way to get it. You must receive the gift of salvation, and it's only for those who believe in the death, burial, and resurrection of the Savior. The scripture says, whosoever shall call upon the name of the Lord, they shall be saved. And if you're born again, when you receive Christ, guess what? This teaching on the rapture is for you, because you will be caught up. The Bible said you'll be changed in a moment, in the twinkling of an eye, from mortal to immortality. I look forward to that. Well, you're watching Your Future in the Bible, Your Future in Bible Prophecy. I want to encourage you to come back next week. Bring a friend with you, and it's going to be exciting. God bless.
1: To hear Don speak in person, start by visiting his website, accordingtoprophecy.org. That's according, the number 2, prophecy.org. And here's what's coming up on Don's schedule in the weeks ahead. The Bible Prophecy Meeting of South Coast Church in Imperial Beach, California will feature Don May 24th. Calvary Chapel, La Mesa, California welcomes Don as he addresses their Bible Prophecy Meeting May 29th. Prophecy Watchers will feature Don for their Rapture in the Rockies Conference in Colorado Springs, Colorado and Bonita, California, June 4 through 7. Standing Stones Community Church welcomes Don for teaching July 12th in Phoenix, Arizona. Don will address the 11th Annual Bible Prophecy Conference of Agape Fellowship, August 14 and 15 in Port Sulphur, and August 16 in Davant, Louisiana. Don speaks on the Mark of the Beast at Community Bible Church of Beaufort, South Carolina, Sunday, August 30th. You can also hear Don teach at ATP Christian Fellowship's Bible Study Session at Church of the Good Shepherd, Bonita, California. See the website for actual dates.
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7: They took and carved out into a multi-breasted idol for them to worship. They make a god with their own hands, and then they turn around and worship that image. I'm so thankful that the God that I serve and the God that I worship, He made everything. He's the one who made it all. He's the creator of heaven and earth. It's the folly of man to make an image with his own hands and turn around and worship it. The folly of idol worship. And it's amazing to me, but this is what they did here. And the entire city and the entire Roman and Greek culture worshiped Diana. Look what it says there in verse 36. It says, therefore, since these things cannot be denied, you ought to be quiet and do nothing rashly. Now, what the city clerk was saying is that this new religion preached by Paul cannot change the worship of Diana. The whole world knows that we, the Ephesians, are the temple guardians of this goddess. Therefore, with this in mind, you ought to be quiet and do nothing rashly. This shows us the power of the gospel of Jesus Christ, the gospel message. Please don't underestimate the power of the gospel. Please don't think that the gospel message has lost its power going into 2020. It's still just as potent as it's always been. This is the power of the gospel that we're to preach to this world. And so it's amazing how the power of the gospel message, no one worships Diana today, but millions worship Jesus. This is a beautiful thing for us to see. Notice how you never read of the Ephesians believers, notice, out picketing in front of the temple of Diana, nor holding rallies to put an end to this false religion. No, they simply preached the gospel to them, and when they were born again, they put away their idols. It just like what 1 Thessalonians 1:9 says, they turn to God from idols to serve the living and true God. Once this took place, the people stopped going to the temple of Diana, and it eventually went into ruins like it is today. My point is this. If we preach against people's sin, their individual sin, they will argue, they will condemn us, and be full of rage against us. But if we simply preach the gospel message, which is Jesus died on the cross for your sin and was buried and rose again, and no longer do you have to carry the weight of your sin, that Jesus paid it all and all to him we owe. And when you begin to share that gospel message with people, when people get saved, the Holy Spirit will convict them on what they need to turn away from and what is not Christ-like in their lives. Far too long, we as the church, this is where we've blown it. We go out and we preach against individual sin instead of preaching the gospel. And then when people are arguing, get mad of us, and rage is in their face because we're preaching against their individual sin. Now, keep in mind, I was no different than everyone else. Oh, I did the same thing. But when you preach the gospel and they get saved, then the Holy Spirit's job is to convict them of those things in their lives that's not like Christ. Then they turn away from those things and they don't have to get mad at you. And to you and you, but what about you? This is me, but what about you? Well, I don't know about you, but what about you? And then we're going back and forth. But when we preach the gospel and folks get saved, it's the Holy Spirit's job to convict the world of sin, of righteousness, and of judgment. And then the Holy Spirit will convict them. Then they will turn away from those things. And you didn't have to preach against them. It was the Holy Spirit's job to convict them, and they turned away. This is what happened here in this case. The city clerk continues in verse 37. Look what he says there. He says, for you have brought these men here who are neither robbers of temples nor blasphemers of your goddess. Oh, this is huge here. The city clerk turns and rebukes Demetrius and his fellow craftsmen for kicking up all of this mess. And said, you have brought these men here, watch this, who are neither robbers of temples nor blasphemers of our goddess. I find this fascinating that the mayor of the city testifies to the Christian character of Paul and his friends. He said they were neither robbing our temples nor being dishonest by using religion to make themselves rich. Oh, can I pause here? When I hear this, I am reminded of what 1 Timothy 6:5, it says, useless wranglings of men of corrupt mind and destitute of the truth who suppose that godliness is a means of gain, from such withdraw yourself. Paul said, when you find and come across people who are trying to use godliness as a means of making money, trying to use godliness as a means of getting rich, from such, turn away from. Oh, this is huge. In other words, when you see people trying to use religion, especially Christianity, to make themselves rich, this verse says, from such people, withdraw yourself. Paul was not doing this in Ephesus. And this city clerk testified of this, of their character in this area. In other words, the city clerk was saying that Paul and his companions have done nothing wrong. This is the city clerk, an unbeliever, saying this about the Christian. I'm always saddened when the ones who get the press, who are on all the news, all the social media outlets, are those who are trying to use Christianity as a means of getting rich with fleets of airplanes and several homes across the United States and the world, and using Christianity as a means of getting rich. The Bible said, from such, turn away from, withdraw yourself. But it's amazing how they draw millions to them, millions of people to them. Those are the ones who get the press, and then the ones who are trying to feed the sheep and love the sheep and care for the sheep, you don't hear anything about them in the news. But let one of them cut up in some kind of way, and it'll be blasted across social media and all across the media forms. And here it is, this unbelieving mayor said, you know, Paul and his companions have done none of these things. What are you guys doing? He turns around and rebukes Demetrius and his boys. He said, neither were they blaspheming, notice, blaspheming our temple nor Diana. In other words, Paul was not going around speaking against Diana, nor of her temple, which was one of the seven wonders of the ancient world. You remember I told you this temple was some kind of temple. It was held up or surrounded around 127 pillars. Each pillar was 60 feet tall. It was a huge, magnificent temple of Diana. One of the seven wonders. Paul wasn't in front of the temple of Diana picketing and, you know, you shouldn't be going in there and all this sort of stuff. And once again, to win people to Christ, we don't have to preach against their sin. I thought I had to. In my early days, I thought I had to. I had to point out, you and you doing that and you, especially you, you know. And I thought that I had to preach against individual sin, which we have done far too long. We're called to preach Christ and him crucified. 1 Corinthians 2:2 teaches, allow the Spirit of God to rebuke them, change them, and show them what is not Christ-like in their lives. So often and for far too long, the church, and the church is made up of people, far too long, too many individual Christians, the church, we have been people's human Holy Spirit. Oh, I know y'all don't want to hear that. That's okay. But this is what we've been far too long. Parents, we've done this to our children too. Yes, we are to correct them and to train them up in the nurture and the admonition of the Lord. But far too long, we've crossed the line and become their Holy Spirit, the human Holy Spirit. And no longer do they need the Holy Spirit because we're it. And we do that to our coworkers, and we do, and we go around with the smug nose up in the air, and we're cocky and we're arrogant, and we wonder why people are turned off so much to Christianity. They're not turned off to Christ. They're turned off to our representation of him. That's what they're turned off to. And too long we have misrepresented the Lord. We have. And I say we because I'm included. We misrepresent the Lord and we raise our nose up in the air as we point out their sin and their lifestyle. What do you think the world does? They live like the world. That's what they do. That's what we did when we were out there. We live like the world. We expect the world to act like Christians, to live like Christians. They're not Christians yet. And so often we treat them like that. Now, who we should be dealing with is in the church. Watch this. We talked about it in this morning. We talked about it. Our leadership is going through 1 Corinthians. We're in 1 Corinthians chapter 5. And it was talking about how, hey, Paul said, look, you allow God to judge the world. You judge those who are within the church, who call themselves Christians. Those who you're to judge. Yes, we are to judge. Yes, people, we are to judge. Those who are in the church, not those outside the church. Paul said, those outside the church, you let God deal with them. But so often, watch this. We judge those outside the church, and then those in the church, we just let kind of go. When it's backwards, we should let those outside in the world lead them to God and deal with those in the church. And on top of that, they were dealing with a guy who was in sin. And Paul said, deliver such a one to Satan or remove them from the church because they will be like leaven that will leaven the whole lump. If you remove them from the church. And we were talking about today. You do that today. Folks said, deuces, you kick me out of this church, I'll just go down the street to the next one. And this is why the old people used to say, when you come to a church, how do you come? By letter? See, by letter, that means that I'm coming from another church and I was in good standings with that church. That's what it meant by letter, coming by letter. Because what they're saying is that we're not going to let you just come in here and you just come in here and bring your mess up in here. You came from what church? Did you get kicked out of that church? Or give me a letter from that pastor, the leader or something. That's what that meant. You come by letter, by baptism, by Christian experience. See, we heard that and you're like, what's all that about? That's what it was about. So we got some things to square away. And this is why I'm so glad we're teaching through verse by verse through the word so we can get taught and get corrected on how we're to conduct ourselves. Look what it says in verses 38 and 39. It said, therefore, if Demetrius and his fellow craftsmen have a case against anyone, the courts are open and there are proconsuls. Let them bring charges against one another. But if you have any other inquiry to make, it shall be determined in the lawful assembly. The city clerk continues to rebuke the instigators of this riot and Demetrius being the ringleader. And said, if you have a case against Paul, settle it through the legal system. The courts are open, according to verse 38. And he reminded them that the courts were open and proconsuls, who were the lawyers of the time, were available. And in verse 39, if they were not available, then this situation should have been decided in a lawful assembly. Look at verse 40. He says, for we are in danger of being called into question for today's uproar. There being no reason which we may give to account for this disorderly gathering. And when he has said these things, he dismissed the assembly. The city clerk was concerned that the news of this riot would get back to Rome. And they, especially him, would have been called into question for this uproar, seeing that he was the mayor of the city. And because there was no reason which we can give to account for this disorderly gathering, the city clerk, in so many words, took up for the believers. Why? Because Paul and his other believers had an impeccable reputation in the city of Ephesus. This is the kind of reputation we should have in our city so that when people stir up riots against us for our Christian faith, someone can stand up like the city clerk did and testify of our outstanding Christian principles. This is how we're supposed to live. This is also shows us that we're called to be peacemakers and not troublemakers nor instigators. Matthew 5, 9 says, blessed are the peacemakers, for they shall be called the sons of God. In other words, one of the characteristics of being children of God is that we bring peace everywhere we go. Jesus came to bring peace between God and man. Oh, isn't this what the angel said? On that day Jesus was born in Luke 2 and verse 14, we talked about it on Christmas Eve. They said, glory to God in the highest, and on earth, peace, goodwill towards men. Or peace will come to those who have embraced that the Savior is born. Could it be that the reason why you're not a peacemaker, but a troublemaker and an instigator, it's because you have never received peace yourself? Peace with God is found in the one who came to bring peace, Jesus Christ. And when you repent of your sin and believe that Jesus died on the cross and was buried and rose again for you, when you accept him into your heart by faith, he comes in and makes his home in you. Is Jesus at home in your heart? Is Jesus at home in your life? This is a question you have to ask yourself, because when Jesus is at home in your life will be peaceful, and you will take peace everywhere you go. This is what the Word of God teaches. This is what the Word of God says. When you experience peace with God, you become a person of peace. Is your life chaotic or is it at peace? Is your life messy and just a bunch of mess going on in your life? And you know you are, and you know what's going on in your life. I guarantee you the Prince of Peace, Jesus Christ, is not there. Because when he comes in, he comes and makes his home in our hearts, and he brings peace with him. And this is the beautiful thing in Romans 5, 1. It says, therefore, having been justified, that word justified means to be declared innocent. It was a judicial term, means to be declared innocent. Therefore, having been justified by faith, we have peace with God through our Lord and Savior, Jesus Christ. And when this happens, we will take peace everywhere we go, because peace is not a feeling. Peace is a person. And that person is Jesus Christ. And when we invite him into our hearts by faith, we take him everywhere we go. And everywhere we go, we'll be looking to bring peace everywhere we go. And this is a beautiful thing. And I love how verse 41, and when he had said these things, he dismissed the assembly. What a contrast of events. An angry mob rushed into the theater, and a quiet, orderly assembly leaves the theater. The city clerk knew that Rome could come and remove him from his position and put the whole city under martial law. And this meant that they would lose their privileges as a free city. The Ephesians knew that if Rome stepped in, they would lose many of the freedoms they enjoyed. So they probably looked at one another and said, man, this isn't worth it. I'm out of here. I'm out of here, too. And they walked out. Let me conclude with this. So we see that the voice of reason prevailed in the city of Ephesus. The city clerk was able to calm the crowd down and dismiss them in an orderly fashion. So look for ways to bring peace everywhere you go. This is who we are. We have the Prince of Peace living in us. And we look to bring peace everywhere we go. Don't look to bring trouble. It's easy to stir up mess on social media. Sometimes I look at some of your posts and I'm just shaking my head and just saying, why? It's gonna stir up mess. It's not gonna bring peace, it's gonna stir up some mess. Now, no doubt, we all know that anything Christian we put on there, we have a myriad of people who swear that it's their divine right to comment on it and bring some sort of correction to whatever Christian thing that is there. I'm not talking about that. I'm just talking about stuff that just is messy. If you don't like me, and then you know what I'm saying? What? Back in the day, years ago, I used to write folks privately and say, take that down. take that down. No, there's be no people don't like you. Okay, fine. Take it down. Yeah, you don't have to put that stuff on there. Now I don't have time. I don't have time to chase everybody's mess. You know. But don't look to bring trouble. Look to bring peace. It's easy to be Demetrius. Stirring up crowds, making trouble, it's easy, especially during the holidays, family in town, and then you throw that little thing out there that you know is the elephant in the room, and then next thing you know, everybody's fussing and cussing and carrying on, just mess, and you sat back like this, and just watch the mess take place. Seek to be like the city clerk, to be the voice of reason, but especially seek to be like Jesus, who came to bring peace on the earth, goodwill towards men. Finally, do you have peace with God? You can leave here today with peace with God. And so we're going to pray and give you an opportunity to have peace with God today. And we're going to definitely do that for you. And I know you just don't know how this is eternal business that we're dealing with here. People heard a message and now the Spirit, it's time to rebuke them. And I know many of you got to go and do something at parking lot, whatever. But when all y'all start rushing out, then their attention is looking at y'all leaving. And now they're not dealing with eternal business. And I know there's a fine line between the two. Let's just try to, especially this service. It's not so much second service. This service, I'm looking up saying, all these folks going, you know. So even I'm distracted. And I know folks got to go and you got to do your thing. So I'm trying to see how we can fix this. And I don't know how to fix it, you know. But just know that I'm struggling. The folks trying to make a decision for Christ, they're struggling because they're looking up at you and saying, where are these people going? Well, maybe I can sneak out too. And we're trying to do some eternal business. And I don't know what the answer is. I don't know. Because if you waited and then you're supposed to be on your post, but you couldn't leave because I put you under the guilt and you just didn't. And so I don't know. I don't know how to fix it. I just know folks need to get right with God, need to do some business. Need to do some business. And so, for those of you who leave, you're going to feel like this big. You're going to feel like Tom Thumb, about this big, you know. And I know you got to do what you got to do. I don't know. I just know. I'm just letting you know I'm struggling. I'm just having a hard time. But, you know, we have to do business with God. This is why we come. We don't come just to sing some good songs, hear a little message, and go back to our lives. We sit under the word of God so we can make adjustments. We can change. So we can change so God can work in us. God spoke because some of you are Demetrius here. And some of you need to be more like the city clerk or ultimately like Jesus Christ who brings peace. And there's a situation you know you can bring peace, but fear has filled your heart and you don't want to get involved and you're there and you could bring peace. So there's some decisions you have to make. Some of you here know that you have not repented of your sin and accepted Christ as your Lord and Savior. You just don't know. There's some folks that you came here with, relatives or friends or coworkers that you came in with that's been praying for you for a long time. They finally got you here. And they want to see you surrender your life to Christ. This is what this time is for. And so I know, the times we have four services, we couldn't do all this. We had to get them in, get them out. And now we got a couple of minutes to do business with God. So let's pray right now. We just pray, God, we just pray that your Spirit will come upon us, Lord. We pray that your Spirit will guard the word that's been sown in everyone's heart. Lord, I pray that you bind the work of the enemy that would try to distract, that would try to, Lord, do something negative with the word of God that's been sown in their hearts. But Lord, I pray now that you would draw to you, Lord. We've been praying for these precious souls here. And if you're here right now and you know that you've never repented of your sin and accepted Christ in your heart, and he's not at home in your heart, and if you know if you died right now, you're not sure if you make it to heaven. If that's you, I just want you to lift up your hand. I just want to pray for you right now. If there's anyone here, just lift up your hand so I can see it. I want to pray for you right now. God bless you. I see that hand. Anyone else? God bless you. I see you, sir. Anyone else? I just want to pray for you. I just want to pray for you. God bless you. I see you back there. Anyone else? I want to give you that opportunity. Give you that time. Keep praying, folks. There's folks struggling right now. There's folks that are struggling whether to raise their hand or not. Anyone else? I just want you to lift your hand. I just want to pray for you. Just want to pray for you. Now, for those of you, do me a favor. For those of you who, God bless you. I see your hand right there. God bless you. Those of you who raised your hand, I want you to come forward, come to the altar so I can pray with you and I can pray for you. Just come right now. God bless you. Come right now. Come right now. It's okay. It's safe. It's a safe place to come. It's a safe place to come. God bless you. See, you're loved. You're loved. God bless you. God bless you. Anyone else? Anyone else need to come? We'll give you an opportunity to come right now. These wonderful souls right here, would you want to join them? We'll give you that time to come at this time. We'll give you a couple more minutes. For those of you who are here, I just want you to pray a simple prayer after me. Say, Lord Jesus, forgive me of my sin. I believe you died on the cross just for me and was buried and rose again. Come into my heart. I make you my Lord and Savior. Help me to live for you from this moment forward. In Jesus' name. Amen. Amen.
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2: He who created time is in control of time. And He who created time created His will and purpose and plan for your life. God knows future, past, present, and everything in between. He knows exactly when this ought to happen in your life, and He knows exactly how it's going to happen. And listen, and He oftentimes tests us with time that we will trust Him. And watch this. If I step ahead of Him, it says, I don't trust you. Oh, yes, I do trust you. No. If I trust Him, I will trust His timing better than my timing, because His timing, like everything else about Almighty God, is perfect. Many people get lined up for God's blessing, and then what do? They've got to have it now instead of in God's timing. And what does it do? It just fouls up the whole issue. I would just say this to you. Do you realize how blessed you are?
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Is God providentially controlling the events of our lives? Are there such things as divine appointments? We're going to find out that there certainly are. Well, hi, everybody. I'm Don Stewart, and welcome to the program. Divine appointments. Remember the story of Jonah? Jonah's supposed to go to Nineveh and preach judgment against the Ninevites. Instead, he goes the opposite direction. He goes west to take a ship out to sea where he feels that God will not be able to reach him. Unfortunately, a great storm took place. The people of the boat, the Phoenician sailors there, threw Jonah overboard. Jonah thought, well, it's all over now. I don't have to go to Nineveh. But then God had another divine appointment, and that's a great sea monster that swallowed Jonah. Eventually, Jonah got where God wanted him to be. God gets his people from A to B. Well, we're going to see the same thing here with the descendants of Abraham. If you recall in Genesis chapter 12, verses 1 to 3, about 4,000 years ago, God called a man named Abram out of the Ur of the Chaldees to go to a land of promise. Now, what's interesting about this, Abram and his family were idol worshipers there, but Abram had a heart for God. And so the Lord said this, get out of your country, get out of your father's house to a land I will show you. I will make from you a great nation. I will bless those who bless you, and those who curse you, I will curse. And through you, through one of your descendants, all the world will be blessed. So Abram, whose name was later changed to Abraham, followed what the Lord had said and went to the promised land. He believed God. God promised many descendants a promised land for his descendants with specific borders. This would be his possession. So basically, he believed God. He left his family and settled in the promised land. But then, after God told him all these things, a very interesting event took place. This is found in Genesis chapter 15, verses 13 to 16, and here's what it says. Then the Lord said to Abram, know for certain that your descendants will be strangers in a foreign country. They will be enslaved and oppressed for 400 years, but I will execute judgment on the nation that they will serve. Afterward, they will come out with many possessions. But as for you, you will go to your ancestors in peace and be buried in a good old age. In the fourth generation, your descendants will return here, for the sin of the Amorites had not yet reached its limits. That's Genesis 15, verses 13 to 16 from the New English Translation. All right, here's what Abraham's told. It's okay, you're in the promised land, the land of promise, but I'm going to remove your descendants, not you, your descendants at some time in the future, and they're going to spend 400 years enslaved in a land that is not theirs, but eventually they will come out and they will come back to this land with great wealth. And so here's the question. How are they going to get back to the promised land? How is God going to work all of that out? How

0: How could this be? And so that's the question. How is he going to bring it about? Well, we're going to find the answer in the magnificent story of Joseph. So please get your Bibles out and turn to Genesis chapter 37 as we read about God's divine appointments, the story of Joseph, Genesis 37 through 50. Now, the story of Joseph is one of the longest stories. It is the longest story in the book of Genesis, and one of the most masterful studies in the entire Bible that we're going to see. Joseph is a very fascinating character. He's only one of two people in the entire Old Testament where really nothing is said negative about him. The other character is Daniel, and they had a lot in common. Both of them were in a foreign land for a while. Each of them worked to a place where they were, you know, like second in command in the entire government. And also, too, they were made, like we said, vice regents of their realms in a foreign land. And in Joseph's case, what we're going to see, his actions many times foreshadowed what would happen in the life and ministry of Jesus Christ. This story of Joseph chronicles the migration of his small clan, that's his father's small clan, to Egypt, some 75 people, and they're going to grow into a huge nation, and it's going to fulfill what God said earlier to Abraham, that they're going to spend 400 years in a land that they don't know as slaves, but they're going to come out with great wealth. And we're going to find out in the story of Joseph, this is exactly how they did it. Now, Joseph's story is also interesting because it foretastes the life of a nation. Alan Ross is an Old Testament scholar, and he kind of explained it this way, and I want to read what he said. Just as Joseph lived in bondage in Egypt before his deliverance and supremacy over Egypt, so would be the nation. Just as suffering and bondage formed tests for Joseph to see if he kept his faith and was worthy of the promise, so too the bondage of the nation was a means of discipline and preparation for the nation's future responsibilities. Moreover, the climax of the story showed how the Hebrew slave served a God who was infinitely superior to Egypt, who controlled the economy of Egypt, whose wisdom outstripped the wisdom of Egypt, and whose rejection by his own brothers, as Christ, was rejected by his own people. And so this is a magnificent story that we're going to see, how God fulfills his promises with divine appointments. But one of the things we're going to learn, and this is a great lesson for you and I, God works his will through natural means. You say, what do you mean? Well, we're going to discover in the story of Joseph, there's nothing really supernatural involved. Everything is natural. The everyday events of life are going to bring Joseph from A to B, where God wants him to be, to really rescue his people. And so he does not suspend the laws of nature in doing this. Now, what this does, it reveals to us the unseen ways of the Lord. The Lord is intimately involved in the events of your life and my life. Many times, in fact, most times, we can't see it, but sometimes we recognize these divine appointments that took place when at the time we had no idea what was going on. So this is the great lesson we're going to learn here, that he's intimately involved. And so at the end of the account of Joseph, when he finally reveals himself to his brothers as he is the one that they sold into slavery, he said this, and I love what he said, Genesis 45, 7 and 8, God sent me ahead of you to preserve you on the earth and to save your lives by a great deliverance. So now it is not you who sent me here, but God. He made me an advisor to Pharaoh, Lord over all of his household and ruler over all the land. That's Genesis 40, land of Egypt. Genesis 45, 7 and 8 from the New English Translation. So here's the first lesson we learn. God is not only the God of the miraculous, he is the God of the ordinary. His power and wisdom took the evil actions, as we're going to see, by Joseph's family, by someone who just happened to be at the place where Joseph's brothers were supposed to be tending their sheep. We're going to see when the Midianite traders came by, they just happened along at a particular time, that he just happened to be sold to Potiphar, one of the servants of the Pharaoh there. And then when he was thrown into prison eventually, under false pretenses, we're going to find out that he just happened to be thrown into the royal prison where he could eventually meet the Pharaoh. This is all for the ultimate good of his family and of the nation Israel. As Joseph would later admit in Genesis 50:20, as for you, you meant it harm for me, but God intended it for a good purpose, so he could preserve the lives of many people, as you can see this day. Genesis 50:20 from the New English Translation. All right, what a story. What a great, basically, account we have in Scripture. We're going to learn so many things from it. Now, the first thing we want to emphasize here is there's three J's that are front and center. There is Jacob, Joseph, and then Judah. You say, Judah, why is Judah important in the story of Joseph? Well, as we're going to see, Judah, from his initial understanding there with when Joseph gets sold into slavery, Judah's going to start being lifted up in the eyes of the reader here to the place when in Genesis chapter 49 and verse 10, when God has Jacob at the end of his life given this prophetic message of the future of each of his 12 sons, it is not Joseph, it is Judah who will be the one through whom the Messiah will come, Genesis 49, 10. So Judah, as we're going to see, he's one of the three J's that are lifted up, Jacob, Judah, and Joseph here in this account. Now, we're also going to see something else here, and this again is the providence of God. Three things are going to happen at the very beginning here. First of all, he's going to snitch on his brothers, as we're going to see his half-brothers as they're out tending the flock. Then we're going to find that his father, Jacob, makes the huge mistake of showing favoritism to one of his sons, his favorite son, the son of his old age. And then number three, Joseph is going to have these two dreams that are going to further infuriate his brothers, and also the second one, his father, too. And so God's going to use these, going to use in his providence, his rejection for the eventual salvation of the nation. All right, Jacob, as we're going to see, his father is going to be the reason for Joseph's rejection. So let's now start reading Genesis chapter 37, verses 1 to 4. But Jacob lived in the land where his father had stayed, in the land of Canaan. This is the account of Jacob. Joseph, his 17-year-old son, was taking care of the flocks with his brothers. Now he was a youngster, working with the sons of Bilhah and Zilpah, his father's wives. Joseph brought back a bad report about them to their father. Now Israel loved Joseph more than all his sons because he was a son born to him late in life, and he made a special tunic for him. When Joseph's brothers saw that their father loved him more than any of them, they hated Joseph and were not able to speak kindly to him. Genesis 37, 1 to 4, as we begin this wonderful account in the New English Translation. All right, Esau, Jacob's brother, had departed from the promised land at this time, and he basically acknowledged that Jacob's right to live there. Esau, the man of the flesh, is building cities, which became in modern-day Edom, where the Edomites live eventually in modern-day Moab. But here with Joseph and his father and his, you know, grandfather and the such like, they lived in tents because they were temporary residents, and they were in the promised land, not establishing any city at this particular time. And so Joseph settled down in the same land, as we're told here, that his father Isaac lived, that his grandfather Abraham lived. So Jacob's there settling down, and the scripture says this is the family history of Jacob, which is true, but we're going to discover it's basically the account of the life of Joseph, with, again, Judah coming to the forefront later in the account here. So it's the family history of Isaac, but just as the family history of Isaac previously was more about Jacob, the family history of Jacob is going to be more about Joseph. All right, Joseph and his older half-brothers. Okay, here's where the account begins. They're out shepherding his father's flocks with four of his older half-brothers through two of the secondary wives of Jacob. Now, they were full sons of Jacob, but they were given secondary status. That was mistake number one with respect to his feelings. They knew they were not his favorite son. Now, what's interesting, Joseph brings back a bad report about these four brothers. Now, the bad report is not a false report. It was a bad report because these people were not, let's put it this way, they weren't the best citizens in the world. All right, so Jacob hears from his son Joseph, his favorite son, that, look, Dad, we were out tending the flock, and these people weren't doing the job they were supposed to do. And so that got the brothers, all of the brothers, angry at Joseph. Now, a lot of times commentators seem to think that that is some smart-alecky thing by Joseph doing that. No, what we're going to find is Joseph's, you know, he's 17 years of age. He's very naive here, and he's just telling the truth that the other brothers didn't do what they were supposed to be doing. So we've got that problem. Here comes problem number two, and that's Jacob's favoritism. Favoritism been a common sin, remember, in the family of Jacob. Earlier, we find out his father Isaac loved his brother Esau more than he loved him, that is Jacob. On the other hand, Rebekah, his mother, loved Jacob more than she loved Esau. So favoritism in the family seems to be handed down to the next generation here. So these were four actual sons of Jacob from secondary wives. So consequently, they had no hope from Jacob with the same feeling as Jacob had for his son Joseph. All right, we're told in verse 3, Israel, and again, Israel's another name for Jacob. He loved Joseph more than all of his sons because he was a son born to him late in life. So we've got favoritism here, a terrible, terrible thing to show with your, you know, family members, with your children. But because he was the son of Rachel, and at that time she was deceased, as it were, Jacob's wife. And so at that particular time, she was deceased but not forgotten. This was his really only true love, as we know from Scripture. And he was also born late in the life of Jacob, after many years of frustration of trying to have a child. So that was all the more reason to rejoice over Joseph. Now, that's no excuse whatsoever, though, for Jacob's favoritism for Joseph over his other sons. Indeed, it's unconscionable. Now, got another problem. There was a special coat that Jacob made matters worse by giving Joseph a special coat. Verse 3 of chapter 37, and he made a tunic of many colors. Now, that's from the New King James Version, because you always think about the story of the many-colored coat that Joseph had. And we get this in the King James Version, New King James. They call it the coat of many colors. Well, we really don't know it was a coat of many colors. The Hebrew word means it's a special coat. Some of the modern translations say a coat that goes down, you know, reaches the ground. But it was a special coat where you couldn't miss him. So realize this. His brothers not only hated him for the fact he snitched on the other four when they're out there working with the flock, but also every time they saw him, he had this special coat, meaning I'm the favorite son. That, again, this is the problem of his father, not Joseph. Joseph didn't give himself the coat, but the problem was every time they saw that, they hated him all the more. So this special robe brought out hatred from their brothers. Verse 4 says, when his brothers saw their father loved him more than all his brothers, they hated him and could not speak peaceably to him. So we're getting the background here, the anger of the brothers. Now, we're finally going to see where Joseph's rejection is really going to be made complete in the two dreams that he has, verses 5 through 11. Two dreams of Joseph would cause his brother's anger to boil over. Now, Joseph had a dream, and when he told it to his brothers, they hated him even more. He said to them, hear this dream that I have dreamed. Behold, we were binding sheaves in the field, and behold, my sheaf arose and stood upright, and behold, your sheaves gathered around it and bowed down to my sheaf. That's Genesis 37, 5 to 7. Now, the point was obvious, what's going on here, but for whatever reason, Joseph had this dream and decided to share it with his brothers. Now, as we're going to eventually discover, this dream did indeed foreshadow the future. And he became ruler over Egypt. His brothers did indeed bow down to him without knowing who he was, that it was their brother to whom they were given this obeisance. We read this in Genesis 42, 6. It said, now Joseph was governor over the land. He was the one who sold all the people, who was sold to all the people of the land. And Joseph's brothers came and bowed themselves before him with their faces to the ground. So this is eventually going to come to pass. But let's remember something. And as we read this account, let's take it from where we start. We don't know this is going to happen. The first people who heard this being read or read it for themselves, they don't know how this story is going to turn out. But what they're seeing so far is anger on the behalf of the brothers. Number one, for turning in four of his other brothers. Number two, for being the favored son, having this coat. But number three, for having this dream. And in the dream, he has his own brothers bowing down to him. Now, in the ancient world, let's give Joseph some slack here. In the ancient world, God often spoke to people through dreams. And so when a person had a very important dream or very significant dream, it was believed to have meant something. So Joseph, in his naivete, decides to share it with his brothers. Now, we're going to find out soon that wasn't probably the best idea, but nevertheless, he did that. So here's the response, and it is very, very predictable. Verse 8 of chapter 37. His brother said to him, "Are you indeed to reign over us, or are you indeed to rule over us?" So they hated him even more for his dreams and for his words. Now, if that wasn't bad enough, there's a second dream, and this goes far beyond the first because it's not only going to include the brothers, it's going to include his mother and father. Verse 9, so Joseph had another dream, and he told his brothers about it. "Listen, I have had another dream. The sun, moon, and 11 stars bowed low before me." Now again, as we're going to read through this account and look at it together, we're going to find the dreams always come in pairs. The dreams of Joseph, there were two of them. We're going to find two dreams eventually for the two people in prison that were there that Joseph interpreted the dream for, and also eventually the two dreams of Pharaoh. So they come in twos here. They come in pairs, the one from the chief baker and the chief butler, the two by Pharaoh. But anyway, this second dream was just too much for his father Jacob. And so we're told his response in verses 10 and 11. His father rebuked him, saying, "What is this dream that you had? Will I, your mother, and your brothers really come and bow down to you?" His brothers were jealous of him, but his father kept in mind what Joseph had said. Now this to me is very interesting. Jacob rebukes Joseph, but he didn't hate him as the other brothers did. It said he kept it in mind. Now, when we read the account of Jacob and his life, he had a relationship with God. You know, it always wasn't the best relationship, but he knew God worked in mysterious ways. And he knew this son was special. That's why he gave him the special coat. Not only because he was a favorite son, because he was born in Jacob's old age, but that there was something different about Joseph. And so, even though he was angry at this, he kept it in his heart. It reminds us of what the Gospels say about Mary, the mother of Jesus. She kept all these things and pondered them in her heart when she found out, you know, that she was going to be the mother of the Messiah. And so what we have here, it's really interesting that Jacob, somewhere deep inside his heart, he knew something was going on here. So anyway, Joseph's bad report, to sum up, had put him in an unfavorable light with his brothers. His father's favoritism with the coat, of course, made him more resentful. Then these supernatural dreams added further hostility there. Yet, in this entire drama, what we're going to see, the main character is not Jacob, it's not Joseph, it's not Judah, it's the Lord himself. He is the one who's orchestrating all of this. So he's using what people meant for evil for good. So one of the things we're going to see as we continue this story, you know, in the account of the patriarch Joseph, so many events take place that were seemingly harmful, but in the end, there was a reason they all took place. And again, that's why Joseph would later say to his brothers, "As for you, you meant to harm me, but God intended it for good, for a good purpose, so he could preserve the lives of many people, as you can see to this day." Genesis 50:20. And so, as we look at these events at the beginning, as we're just starting out this account of the life of Joseph here and his sojourn and all his adventures, we're going to see that God is meaning all this for good, even though they did it for evil. All right, our next section is Genesis 37, verses 12 to 36, and this is where the story is going to really take shape. The stage has now been set for what's going to follow. And as it develops, we're going to see that God, through all of this, has a divine plan for all these seemingly unrelated events. We're going to put them all together for you. These unrelated events that are seemingly insignificant are all going to be divine appointments, just like you have and just like I have. You know, sometimes in our own lives, we look back and we recognize the divine appointments that take place. And we see, you know, as we connect the dots, we see, wait a minute. This was God working all this time. This wasn't something happened coincidentally. Well, we're going to see this from the story of Joseph here, and it's going to clearly demonstrate the providence of God, how he works through human evil for his own ultimate good, for our ultimate good too. All right, so Joseph sent now to determine the welfare of his brothers, verses 12 through 17. So the account here now is going to begin very innocently enough. Joseph sent by his father to check up on the welfare of his brothers. Verses 12 to 14, we read this. When his brothers had gone to graze their father's flock near Shechem, Israel said to Joseph, "Your brothers are grazing the flocks near Shechem. Come, I will send you to them." "I'm ready," Joseph replied. So Jacob said to him, Go now and check on the welfare of your brothers and of the flocks, and bring me a word. So Jacob sent him from the valley of Hebron. Okay, Hebron is some 20 miles south of Jerusalem. Shechem was another 30 miles from the holy city. So Jacob now sends his son to travel some 50 miles, quite a considerable distance, to check on his brothers. Now, one of the questions we're going to ask, and one of the ones that probably should have been asked then, but it wasn't seemingly, why did Jacob send Joseph? He was the favored son. He had the favored coat. Why did he send him? Because this would be a dangerous journey, going some 50 miles, and they're sort of naive to think the brothers would accept him with open arms. So Jacob's concern for his 10 sons is understandable. He wants to make sure his sons are all right, but it's not explained why his father would send the son, who was hated by the other brothers there, to travel this considerable distance. He knew they hated Joseph, but he sent him anyway. We are not told. But whatever the case may be, it seems rather obvious that neither Jacob nor Joseph had the slightest idea that any harm would come to him. So oddly, as we read this account, it appears that Joseph seems to have gone on the journey with the idea that somehow his brothers would be glad to see him. Again, we're talking about a naive kid. Now, here is our first divine appointment. He arrives in Shechem. He goes there, and he's surprised his brothers just aren't there. They're nowhere to be found. Neither are their flocks. This is, again, our first divine appointment. So he's wandering around where the brothers are supposed to be, where the flocks are supposed to be, and then it just happens that an unnamed individual is there on the scene. Verses 15 to 17. When Joseph reached Shechem, a man found him wandering in the field. So the man asked, "What are you looking for?" He replied, "I'm looking for my brothers. Please tell me where they are grazing their flocks." The man said, "They left this area, for I heard them say, 'Let's go to Dothan.'" So Joseph went after his brothers and found them at Dothan. That's Genesis 37, 15 to 17. Now I want you to think about something here. Joseph got there to Shechem. They weren't there. He could have easily just turned around and went back, but he decided to look around for them. And again, here is our first divine appointment. A man was there, an unnamed man, just happened to be there, happened to be in the area, and he had just happened to hear where his brothers were going. So he said, "Look, I heard them say, let's go to Dothan." Now again, Jacob's son, Joseph, had a couple of options there. He said, "Well, you know, he told me to check on them there in Shechem. I've been to Shechem. They're not there. Dothan's another 17 miles away. Should I really go that?" And that, remember, he's taken this journey by himself through some very difficult territory in that day. But Joseph, what he decides to do is find his brothers wherever they are. In fact, to backtrack a little bit, when Jacob called him to do this, he says, "Here I am." In other words, "I'm ready to go. What do you have for me, Dad? What do you want me to do?" Notice when he was asked to go there, he didn't complain. He didn't say, "Wait a minute, what are you sending me for? I'm the son with the favored coat." He immediately obeyed the wishes of his father. But by doing so, as we're going to see, this caused a series of events to take place, one after another, that would eventually lead him to the country of Egypt, something he had no idea at the time. So as we begin our story, as we begin this account of the magnificent story of Joseph, what do we find? We find a young man who, let's tell it like it is, who is naive, who is obeying the wishes of his father, who has these two supernatural dreams, who he has no idea what they mean and when all this will take place, but he's gotten the ire of his brothers here. His brothers just hate him. And so what we're going to find out is that when he meets his brothers, instead of Joseph naively thinking, "Well, they're going to just welcome me with open arms," what's going to take place is a series of events that will fulfill the promise that we read earlier that God had made to Abraham, how his descendants are going to get from this land to a land of bondage where they will spend 400 years there. So as the events begin to unfold, as we're hearing it for the first time and reading it for the first time, we wonder, what's all this going to mean? What does all this happen? Why Dothan? And as we're going to see, Dothan has a very special place in the Bible where God worked out two supernatural events. And we're going to see that next time, because we are out of time already on this edition of our story of Joseph. God's divine appointments, the supernatural story of Joseph. So please, join us again next time as we pick up the story and find out what happens with Joseph on his way to Dothan. I'm Don Stewart. See you again next time.
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6: This morning we'd like to draw your attention to the 14th verse of this 139th Psalm, where David declared, "I will praise thee, for I am fearfully and wonderfully made. Marvelous are thy works, and that my soul knoweth right well." David recognized that he was a creation of God, that God had made him. He recognized that his body was a rather awesome instrument that certainly demonstrated the intelligence of God in the design. "So I am fearfully and wonderfully made." And that, he said, my soul knows right well. In opposition to this idea that I have been created by God is the theory of evolution, that I evolved over a period of billions of years, that I am something that has come together by random selection. There is no design. The body somehow was able to discard the bad mutations and to hold on to the good mutations, so that over the process of billions of years, my body has been formed with all of its functioning capacities. However, I find difficulty in that, because if something comes together by random selection, you expect to see random displacement without design or order. And where you see order, you assume intelligence. If we were flying together in a small plane over a deserted island in the Caribbean, and there, as we came across a bay area, we saw there on the sand spelled out in rocks, big letters, reading help. And I'd say, look, down there on the sand, someone must be in trouble. We better radio the Coast Guard and have them investigate. And you would say, oh, no, isn't that interesting? The waves just happened to knock those rocks in that order. Fascinating, isn't it, that they should read help when they're just tossed up there by the waves? And I would say, no, just look at the rest of the beach where the waves have tossed the rocks up. There's no order. It's all random there. But they spell help. Now, help is a very simple word. It only has four letters. And an extremely simple word. And even though it is such a simple word, it would be hard to convince you that that word appears on the sand by just random chance. The waves just happening to throw them up in the way that they spell the word help. The very fact that there is an order, we assume intelligence. There is someone who has set them in that order. They wouldn't fall in that order by accident. Did you know that in each cell of your body, there is spelled out information, coded information in each cell of your body, that if it were written down in a book form, all of the information that is coded and designed in each cell of your body, if written out in a book form, it would fill 1,000 volumes of books, 600 pages each. For in that cell, there is all of the information for the creating of a total you. Color of your hair, color of your eyes, shape of your face, the creating of your brain, the liver. The whole thing is there in those little cells. All of this coded information in the genes of each cell of your body. All of that information, not in a random order, but in a perfect informational pattern. You tell me that 1,000 volumes of 600 pages of information just happen to fall in a random fashion without intelligence? Why should anyone with any degree of intelligence try to snow me on such absurdities that this complex body of mine developed without any intelligence randomly through random selection of over billions of years of time? Why would they try to promote such an absurdity? So absurd that one of their colleagues in a convention of evolutionists stood up before the people that were assembled there, and he declared, because he was totally frustrated, because of the lack of any evidence of transitional forms from one species to another. And he said, we have to face this difficult problem that there are no transitional forms in the fossil record of the transitions of the species, but we know that it did take place. And we have to affirm that it did take place because the only other alternative is God. So you see, the only reason why it is promoted is because they do not believe in God, and thus they have to interpret all of the evidence apart from an intelligent God. But it takes tremendous training to explain apart from intelligence all of the design, the intricate design that we see just in the human body. The idea of evolution comes from a presuppositional base that there is no God. That's the assumption that they make. And thus, all of their interpretations of all of the evidence are based upon that presuppositional position. That means that the evidence cannot be looked at fairly, rationally. And you must take that irrational, preposterous position that you can have intricate design without intelligence, that computers and cars can create themselves given enough time, and they can reproduce themselves given enough time. No wonder the psalmist said, "The fool hath said in his heart, there is no God," because it does lead you to very foolish conclusions. Absurd conclusions. In Romans chapter 1, Paul tells us that the fact of God's existence is clearly demonstrated by creation. The fact that in creation you see design, it testifies of intelligence. And that God has created out of invisible things which are clearly manifested to us in the things which we see. And the evidence of design speaks of the intelligence of God. Paul goes on to tell us that when men reject the idea of God, they don't want to retain that idea that God does exist. That their foolish hearts become darkened, and professing themselves to be wise, they actually become fools, because they begin to worship and serve the creature more than the Creator. The cell is worshipped. The creature is worshipped. Humanism is the result, because they don't want to worship the Creator. Now, why do men not want to acknowledge God? Why would men hold on to preposterous theories, absurd theories, rather than believing that an intelligent God created and designed this marvelously functioning body? Because to acknowledge God then would acknowledge also that God has established the rules whereby man should live. And they are rebelling against those rules that God has established. Haven't you been reading so much lately in the papers how that we fundamentalists are trying to impose our will on the whole society? And all of these articles that you read, you know, about how that we're trying to, you know, invoke upon the entire society our narrow ideas and our values and our beliefs. We're not trying to promote our beliefs on this society. My beliefs are just as fallible as yours. It is God's truth that we are seeking to point out to men. If you don't live by it, you're going to destroy society. There are absolutes. God has declared how we are to live and what we should do and shouldn't do. But because people rebel against what God said is right, they want to live by their own standards of what is right, then it is of necessity to get rid of God. And so they come from the base, there is no God. because I want to do as I please. Jesus said, they will not come to the light because their deeds are evil and they love darkness rather than light because of their evil deeds. Thus, they won't come to the light lest the light reveals the evilness that is there. And because they want to do things that are in opposition to God's law, what God said is right, they then declare there is no God, and they develop this whole preposterous scheme to try to get rid of God out of the consciousness of our nation. Now, Paul said if this happens, when a person discards God and begins to worship the creature rather than the creator, the result of that will be a moral breakdown in society. Widespread practice of homosexuality, lesbianism, murders, adulteries, fornication. Parents will actually become without natural affections. Truce breakers, divorces. Mothers will desert their children. Fathers will sexually abuse their own daughters. Could such a thing actually happen? Look at the result of the teaching of evolution now over a generation or more in our public schools, and what do we see in our society? Homosexuals and lesbians parading down the street, widespread fornication, Hollywood stars, you know, bragging about the guys that they've been sleeping with or whatever, and parents abusing their children without natural affections. We see the very thing that Paul foresaw. If there was a breakdown in the belief in God and the worship of man, the creature rather than the creator. And Paul was absolutely right. We see it has happened in our society. You see, the moment you say there is no God, that we are here by chance, random selection, you are then saying that you are an accident. There is no reason or purpose for your existence. And so what do? All of our poor little children in our public schools that have been exposed to the evolutionary teaching and now feel so worthless. Why go on? Why get an education? Why not just run with the gangs? Why not drop out of school? Well, that's not right. Why? Well, because it's wrong. Why is it wrong? Because it's not right. You shouldn't cheat. Why? Because it's wrong. Why is it wrong? Because it's not right. You see, you don't have any real reason. You can't say, well, God says it's wrong. God wrote the rules. And God knew what he was talking about when he wrote the rules. And we leave them awash in this, why should I? Why shouldn't I just drop out? Why shouldn't I just, and a sense of worthlessness, you know. And so what are we going to do now? Having created this tremendous problem of taking away values and all for the children, we're going to now spend hundreds of millions of dollars in the state of California in self-esteem courses for these young people so we can tell them, you are worthwhile, you are good. And so now millions of our tax dollars are going to go in self-esteem courses for the kids to try to correct the problems that we've created by teaching them that you're an accident. Because I have been designed and created by God, there is a divine purpose for my life. I'm not here by accident. I am here because God created me, and I am here because God is interested in me. And as the psalmist said, if I should number your thoughts concerning me, Lord. They are more in number than the sands of the sea. God is concerned about me. God loves me. He created me for a purpose. That purpose is that I might know him and know his love for me and thus come into a loving, meaningful relationship with God so that he can guide me through life, so he can strengthen me to live the kind of life that will be pleasing to him. Because one day he expects to bring me home into his kingdom where I will live for him forever and ever and ever. And there is a reason and a purpose for my being here. Because I was designed and made by God, a special, unique creature, unlike and different from all of you, and yet very similar to all of you. And yet God made me special and unique just as I am, because he didn't want us all to just be carbon copies of the same thing. And so all of the variety and all, so that we can appreciate and all the differences that do exist between us. But you see, believing that I am fearfully and wonderfully made, the rest then holds true. God, you know me. You know all about me, and still you love me. You saw me when I was still in that unperfect state. You knew every bit about every part of my body and the functions of that body before they ever existed. And Lord, your thoughts towards me, how precious they are. If I should number them, they're more than the sands of the sea. Lord, you never leave me. You have a plan and a purpose for my life, and it pushes me on to the highest to discover God's will and God's purpose and to live after the highest. I am fearfully and wonderfully made. Marvelous are thy works, and that my soul knows right well. Do you know that right well this morning? I hope you do. Because if you know that, then you know that there is a purpose for your life. That the God who designed you and created you had a purpose for you when he did it. Several years ago, when intellectually I was being weaned from my parents' faith and developing my own faith in God, because it was my ambition to be a neurosurgeon, I was taking those courses that would prepare me for that career. Fascinated with the human brain, studying the marvelous facets. But I began to wonder, am I an atheist? Do I really believe in God? Is the Bible all a fairy tale? As they like to say, is the book of Acts mythology? Or does God really exist? And there was a moment one day as I was going through all of this, I said to myself, well, maybe I am an atheist. Maybe God doesn't exist. Maybe it's all just fanciful tales. That didn't last very long because I was so uncomfortable. I found that it was much easier to believe in God than not to believe in God. Just the little that I knew about the human body and the human brain. But I couldn't rest just believing that God existed. I saw the design. I was forced by my own logic and ability to logic to realize that you can't have that kind of design without a designer, without a creator, without intelligence and that missing I factor in the evolutionary equation. The I factor is the missing factor, intelligence. Concluding that there was a God, I couldn't stop there. If there is a God and he did create me, then he created me for a purpose and for a reason, and I better discover the purpose and reason. So I began to seek my own relationship with God. surrendering my life to whatever purpose and plan he had. And it was interesting. I found out that he wanted me to be a heart surgeon rather than a brain surgeon, to deal with the issues of people's hearts, so that the cures would be eternal rather than temporary. Yes, God does exist, and yes, God does have a plan and a purpose for your life. He designed you and created you, a very special, unique person that you are. But when he did, he had a purpose and a plan in mind. And when you come to that place of yielding your life to fulfill the purpose of God and the plan of God for your life, you'll find that your life becomes so rich, so full, so complete, so fulfilling, that you'll wonder why you ever waited so long. God loves you. He thinks about you. He created you for a purpose. May we discover that purpose. Father, we thank you today for your love for us and your many thoughts concerning us. Your love for us, Lord, in spite of the fact that you know us so well. Thank you, Lord, how that you so totally encompass our lives, that you're inescapable. And though some men try to escape in the fantasies of their minds, yet in reality they never escape, because you're always there. And they try so hard to get rid of you. But to their chagrin, Lord, you just don't go away. Thank you, Lord, for your patience. Thank you for caring. Thank you for loving. Thank you for thinking about us. In Jesus' name. Amen. Shall we stand? Jesus said there was a man who went into the temple and his head was bowed and he was just smiting on his chest and he said, "Oh God, be merciful to me, a sinner." And Jesus said that man went away justified. He went away forgiven. You see, God loves you so much. God desires to take care of that past, that crud that is there, by wiping it out and giving you a new start. And all it takes is just, "God, be merciful." And you'll find that the God who created you and who knows you and who loves you will bring you into meaning and purpose as he begins to reveal to you his plan and his will for your life. And you can fulfill the plan of God by living in a meaningful relationship with him, a loving relationship with him. And I would encourage you to do that. Before you go home today, if you have not already received Jesus Christ as your Lord and Savior, I encourage you, go back to the prayer room and just say, "Lord, be merciful to me, a sinner." The pastors will be back there to pray with you. And you can begin a life that is designed, not just randomly stumbling through life anymore, but you can see the purpose and the plan and the design that God has for you. May the Lord be with you and watch over and keep you in his love, strengthen you by his Spirit, and draw you into that full relationship with him through his Son, Jesus Christ. The Lord bless thee.
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1: We need to hear people talking about the worthiness of God, but we need to tell God that. Sometimes in worship, you don't have to say anything. 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Just simply worship and let Him know how great He is.

0: Prayer. What is it? How do you do it? 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We're going to talk about that next on The King is Coming.
1: Join Jeff Kinley in our newest series, where ancient questions meet brand new insights. Questions like, how can Christ be both God and man? Why is there so much pain in the world if it was created by an all-loving God? This series will invite you to ask hard questions. It will challenge your thinking and push you to seek God for inspiring revelations only found in the scriptures. 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Thank you.

Well, God bless you, and thank you so much for watching today on The King is Coming. We're in a series called Uncovering the Mysteries of God. We're simply exploring some of the big question marks that we come to as we go through Scripture, as we go through life, and seeing what the Bible really has to say about those topics. And we've come here today to the topic of prayer. You know, prayer is one of these things that is grossly misunderstood by many Christians. We don't know how to do it. How do we get God to listen to us in a way that He really answers our prayers? How can you know that God's going to answer your prayer? Well, the Scripture does shed light on these questions. So many people ask, is there some sort of set formula that I should do? Should I pray the same prayer every time? Should I recite a written prayer? Is that what God wants me to do? Should I do prayer once a day, twice a day, 100 times a day? What does it mean to say I pray without ceasing, Paul said in 1 Thessalonians 5:17? Well, that's a great question. Why are some prayers answered and other prayers not answered? Why do some people seem to have more of their prayers answered than maybe you feel like you get yours answered? Well, those are some questions we're going to talk about, and these questions really are a part of the reason why prayer is considered a huge mystery. Now, I was a part of a prayer meeting one time. This was back in college, where a group of us came together and we started praying, and then it went on and on and on and on. And the fellow sitting next to me just fell asleep and started snoring. And I began to, at some point, to pray that the prayer meeting would end because it was just going on forever. You ever been a part of something like that? Because I didn't know how to concentrate that long in prayer. That's another great question. Why is it so hard to concentrate when you pray? Have you ever fallen asleep or your thoughts just kind of go out into space when you start to pray? Well, let's talk about what the Bible says. Let's begin by defining what prayer is. And when we look at the whole of Scripture and sort of condense it down into one workable definition,

0: just simply define prayer like this. Prayer is simply talking to God. Prayer is pouring out your heart to God. Prayer is expressing yourself to God. God speaks to us primarily through His Word, and we speak to God through prayer. And so God wants us to have that kind of relationship. But many people look at prayer as sort of a, I call it a religious Rubik's Cube. It's like, how am I going to do this thing just right so that all the colors line up and I get what I want from God? That's a great question, and that's some of the mystery that we see. Well, today on The King is Coming, I want to talk about five words that will help us understand a little bit more, not only about the nature of prayer, but also about how to actually pray. Here's the first word. The first word is the word relationship. Relationship. In any relationship, there has to be communication. If it's a relationship between a teacher and a student, or a boyfriend and a girlfriend, or a husband or a wife, or a parent to a child, and vice versa, there has to be a sense of back and forth communication. That's how relationships are established, and that's how relationships are nurtured. That's how relationships grow. And so we want that to occur in our relationship with God as well, right? So the word relationship is very important. And the reason why it's important is because when Jesus taught His disciples to pray, in Matthew chapter 6, what is commonly known as the Lord's Prayer, it's actually the disciples' prayer because the Lord didn't pray it. He said for the disciples to pray it in this type of form. He begins by saying, "Our Father, our Father." Now, this presumes and assumes that there's a relationship there. We don't say our Creator, just our Maker, the one who started it all. We're talking about an intimacy here. It's our Father. The Bible says that if you know Jesus Christ, that you are His child. You are God's child, God's true child, and that you've been born of God, born again of God, and that you have a special relationship with the Father. In fact, Paul wrote in Romans chapter 8, beginning in verse 14, he says this. He says, "For all who are being led by the Spirit of God, these are the sons of God. For you have not received a spirit of slavery leading to fear again, but he says you have received a spirit of adoption as sons, which we cry out, Abba, Father." That word Abba is an Aramaic term. It simply means daddy. It's a term of great endearment, a term of intimacy, a term of closeness. And it means that you've got something with God. Don't you want that kind of relationship with God? Not just for Him to be your Father, which He is, but for Him to be your Abba Father. The kind of Father that maybe you are to your children. When your children crawl up into your lap and they want to give you a hug, they want to be close to you, they want to hold your hand, they want to be held by you. Well, we should have that same kind of desire, and we express that through calling God our Father. So that's why it's so important for us to understand the idea of relationship. Now, the only difference between this relationship with God the Father and His other relationships is that it carries with it an intrinsic sense of submission. In other words, we look at God as our Father, but He's also our Lord as well. And so we come to God, we have a great sense of respect for Him, a great sense of submission to Him. And as we'll see later on, it's why Jesus said, "Hallowed be Your name." There's a sense of honor that we give our Heavenly Father. So it's important for us to understand that the whole context of prayer, it begins with the idea of relationship. That's the first word. Second word is this, is the word honesty. Honesty. Now here's where we get into a little bit of uncomfortableness here, a little bit of awkwardness sometimes. Imagine this, that God is an infinitely all-knowing God. In other words, He knows everything that there is. And that's another mind-bender, by the way, because another mystery, because God not only knows everything that has happened in the world and in eternity past, He knows everything that is going on right now. And He knows everything that's going to happen in the future. Now that, in and of itself, it blows our minds. But watch this. God doesn't just know those things. He knows all the contingencies as well. He knows all the what-ifs. What if this hadn't happened, or this didn't take place, or you weren't born here, or what if you'd been born in the 1800s? God knows all those contingencies, but He chose you to be born in this particular time. And so because God knows everything out there in the world, He also knows everything about our hearts. God has unique knowledge about who we are, about our person, about our bodies, about every cell and molecule and atom and proton and neutron in our body. God knows it all. And He also knows who we are. He knows the person that He made us to be. In fact, Psalm 139 talks about the fact that God knit us together in our mother's womb, that He was intricately involved in making us just like we are. The Bible tells us in Jeremiah chapter 1, it says, Jeremiah, before you were born, while you were still in your mother's womb, I knew you. So there's an intimate knowledge of God that He has about every single person. And that in itself ought to endear a sense of intimacy and relationship as well. But it also tells us that we should be honest with God because He already knows everything. You know, when Adam and Eve sinned in the garden, what do? Did they run to God and say, hey, we messed up, we ruined it for everybody? No, they ran. They ran and hid. They weren't honest with God. They tried to hide certain things from God. But God already knew it. He knew where they were. So when we come to God in prayer, we should come and just say, yeah, you know it anyway, so let me just go ahead and tell you, let me express to you what you already know about me. There's a great verse for this, a verse we looked at in our last session together. In Philippians chapter 4, it says, be anxious for nothing, but in everything by prayer and supplication, let your requests be made known to God. In other words, just tell Him all things. Just tell Him everything that's going on. Tell Him all your thoughts. Tell Him your emotions. Tell Him what you're feeling physically, emotionally. Just dump it out. Just bring it out to Him. There's a verse in 1 Peter that says that we should let God care for us, cast all our cares on God because He cares for us. And the word cast there means to kind of unload a burden. And so when we have things in our lives that are bothering us, we just need to unload those things. And there's something very therapeutic about that. This is why many people go and see counselors and psychologists and psychiatrists, because there's something therapeutic and healing about just getting the junk out of you. And it's not just bad stuff. It's all the good stuff, too. I mean, when you have something good happen to you, what do? You immediately call or text someone you love and tell them the good news, right? So there's something very joyous and therapeutic about doing that. Psalm 55:12 says to cast your burden upon the Lord and He will sustain you. Again, it's the idea of rolling off a heavy weight onto the Lord's strong shoulders. And so there needs to be, I think, that sense of honesty as we come to God in prayer. And what happens is this. That begins to take some of the mystery out of prayer because you're actually engaging God and you're talking to Him and you're telling Him what's on your heart. You say, Jeff, should I pray silently or should I pray out loud? You pray any way you want to. You pray in your heart out silently. You can pray out loud if you want to. I've had many prayers where I've spoken to God out loud. Sometimes it might not be a good idea to do that while you're walking through the mall or, you know, just having dinner or something. But while you're with God, you can tell Him anything you want to, whether it's verbally, outwardly, or inwardly in your own heart. And so just being honest with God because He knows us, He sees us. And by the way, just like a father, I want my children to come to me. It endears me to them knowing that they trust me enough with their thoughts, with their feelings, with their problems, with their joys, with their news. Guess what? God wants that as well. And it really does help us come closer to the Lord. So, relationship, honesty. Now, here's a third one. The word confess. Confess. Say, wait a minute. Now it's starting to get personal. That's right. Well, let me give a scripture to you that I love over in 1 John. And John is writing to believers here who already know the Lord. And so he's not saying, hey, you guys need to get saved all over again. He says this in 1 John 1:9. If we confess our sins, then He is faithful and righteous to forgive us our sins and to cleanse us from all unrighteousness. So, Jeff, what does that mean? What does it mean to confess? Are we supposed to confess our sins to other people? To God? Well, here's the deal. If you sin against someone else, you need to confess your sin to them. If you sin against God, you need to confess your sins to God. There's no reason why you have to tell someone else what you did before you tell God what you did. If God's the one that you feel like you've offended or disappointed or let down or sinned against, then you need to tell Him about it. Now, this word confess is a very unique and interesting word in the Greek language. It's two words, actually. It's a homo legeo. Homo means the same. Legeo means to speak or to say. So when we confess to God, we are saying to God the same thing that God says about our sin. We're confessing, we're saying the same. And so confession just simply means to tell God what I did was wrong, what I did or said or thought was sin. It's not, we don't sugarcoat it. We don't say, oh, I made a mistake, I messed up or whatever. We call it what God calls it. God calls it sin. And Psalm 66 says, if we regard iniquity in our heart, the Lord will not hear us. And so we need to make sure that we confess the sins that we're aware of that we've sinned. Now, I had someone ask me a question not long ago. He said, listen, do I need to be concerned about the sins that I'm committing unconsciously? And really, God doesn't hold us responsible to know how to confess those sins. I mean, obviously, if you don't know you did it, how can you confess it, right? Now, we should ask the Holy Spirit to help us be sensitive to God, just like we want to be sensitive to our spouses, to our children, to our parents. We want to be sensitive to God, but I can't possibly know every way I've messed up, every way that I've fallen short. So maybe in those cases, you just simply say, Lord, for all the things that I don't even know about, forgive me as well. Now, that brings up a question. Does God forgive us all our sins every time we confess those sins to Him? Well, we're going to talk about more about that in just a minute when we come back with The King is Coming. Hey friends, it's Dr. Jeff Kinley with The King is Coming. We are living in perilous times. In fact, we're living in the last days as described in Scripture. And because of that, there is a sense of urgency on our lives and on our ministries to do what we can do during the time that God has given to us. We here at The King is Coming Ministry are proud of the long heritage and legacy we have, going all the way back to 1963. We have men like Dr. Dave Breese, Dr. Estep, Dr. Ed Heinsohn, and others that have carried the torch of this ministry. But quite honestly, we need you to help us carry it into the next generation. In order to do that, we need your support, your financial support. And this enables us to continue to be on the air all across the country so that believers and others can be equipped and challenged to be able to reach the world for Jesus Christ. You see, we are in this thing together. We are part of the body of Christ. And we need you to be a part of our team. Would you go to thekingiscoming.com right now and prayerfully consider what God would lay on your heart to commit each month to this ministry? Thank you so much for listening and watching, and I'll see you soon on The King is Coming. Okay, so what about sins that we've committed that we don't know that we've committed? Should we confess those to God? And what does it mean to say that God forgives us our sins? Well, obviously, we can't know everything that we've done against God. And so we confess all the things that we do know, the things that God, the Holy Spirit, has revealed to us in our hearts. And that's why the psalmist said, God, search my heart, like a great searchlight. Search my heart and see if there be any wicked way in me. So invite God to do that. And by the way, the more that you and I are in the Word of God, the more we'll be able to know those ways in which we've offended God. And here's another thing to keep in mind. As we grow in Christ, we grow in strength, we're still going to sin, okay? We're going to make mistakes, but we might not make the same kind of sinful mistakes that we did in the beginning. As we grow stronger in Christ, we're able to overcome certain things. Certainly, there are things that we will struggle with all our lives. In fact, Paul experienced that in Romans chapter 7, just that struggle within, that struggle of the flesh. And that's why Galatians 5 says to walk in the Spirit so that we don't fulfill the desires of the flesh. But what about forgiveness? When we get forgiven by God, it says He'll forgive our sins. Are we getting saved over and over again, like hundreds and thousands of times? Well, no, we're not. This forgiveness is what we call parental or relational forgiveness. It's not judicial or legal forgiveness. In other words, Colossians chapter 1 says that Christ has forgiven us all of our sins. Now, that word all in the Greek language means this. It means all. It means every single sin you've ever committed. At the moment you trusted Jesus Christ, God forgave all of those sins. Now, you say, well, wait a minute, I still sin, so how am I still being forgiven technically? Well, it's like this. God has already declared you to be righteous in His sight if you know Jesus Christ. That's Romans 5:1, Romans 8:1, 2 Corinthians 5:21. We've already been declared righteous before Him. But the things in our relationship that we do against God, it cuts off communication. It circumvents the intimacy that we have with God. And when we confess those sins to God, it restores the enjoyment of the forgiveness that we got in the beginning. It restores the relationship. It's just like a father and a child. If a child disobeys the father or the mother, then there's a disconnect there that we're not really relating to each other very well. When the child says, "Mommy, I'm sorry. Daddy, will you forgive me?" Guess what? All is restored. You didn't stop becoming a father or a son or a daughter during that time, but the enjoyment of the relationship was cut off. It's like dropping a call. You know, it's like, whoa, where'd the call go? You got to call them back and reestablish the connection. And so when we confess our sins to God, it says every time we do this, then we will have that sense of restoration. It says He will cleanse us and forgive us of all unrighteousness. The key, John says, is not to say, he goes on in this passage, don't say that we don't have any sin, because we all have some sin. It's just to be sensitive to God to know when to confess sin and what to confess. You say, "Jeff, should this be a part of every prayer that we pray?" Maybe not every prayer, but as you come to God, your heart will be prompted to just talk to Him about your life. As you think about your life, you don't want to please God. You want to live the kind of life that God is proud of. And so sometimes God will prompt you to confess your sin to Him and to get right with Him again. Here's the fourth word. It's the word access. And I love this. This is one of my favorite principles of prayer. This access refers to the freedom that we have to come to God and to approach Him at any time. Now, I want to give you a verse here that I love that really does kind of display this truth in a great way. Hebrews chapter 4 and verse 14 says this. It says, "Since then we have a great high priest who has passed through the heavens, Jesus the Son of God, let us hold fast our confession." Now, confession there means to confess the truth of Jesus being God, and that our faith is in Him, and that He is our high priest. He is the in-between. As Paul said to Timothy, there's one mediator between God and man, the man Christ Jesus. But watch this. This is what's so exciting. It says, "For we do not have a priest who can't sympathize with our weaknesses, but one who has been tempted in all things as we are, yet without sin." The Bible tells us in 1 Peter that Christ committed no sin, that there was no deceit found in His mouth. In fact, His enemies couldn't even find a legitimate accusation against Him. But it says that He is a sympathetic high priest, means He understands what we go through, even our temptations. Remember last time we talked about Jesus being the God-man a few episodes ago, and we talked about how Christ could understand what we go through as human beings. Why? Because He was one. He was perfect God, a perfect man. And it says He also overcame temptation. And because He overcame temptation, when Christ, through the Holy Spirit, is living through us, we also can overcome temptation. But He identifies. But here's the verse I want to get to. It says, "Let us therefore, as a result of Christ being our high priest, as a result of Him being an understanding mediator," it says, "let us therefore draw near with confidence to the throne of grace." You see, we have an advocacy, an attorney, if you will, between us and God, and it's Jesus Christ. The fact that Christ shed His blood on the cross and He made that great sacrifice for us makes Him our mediator. One of my sons is an attorney. In fact, I call him my attorney because I've always wanted to say, I'm going to call my attorney. And so he's my attorney. And he represents me in certain things, in certain legal things I have to do. He's with intellectual properties. And so he's representing me with intellectual property. Guess what? I trust him. You know why? Because he represents me to the legal system and to the government. Well, Jesus Christ represents us to God the Father. And it says, watch this, "let us draw near with confidence to the throne of grace." Now, we don't strut into God's presence, but we come in with great confidence because our confidence is not in what we did or didn't do in the past day or past week. Our confidence is in what Jesus has already done on our behalf. So we come into God's throne room, and it calls it the throne of grace. That means that every single time, without fail, that we come into God's presence, we get grace. How do we know that? Look at the rest of the verse. It says, the throne of grace, that we may receive mercy and may find grace in the time of need. My friends, that's the greatest news you're going to hear all day long. That God's throne of grace is always open, it's always there for you, and that every single time you'll receive not condemnation, but grace and mercy. And that alone is fantastic motivation to pray, because you always are received in God's presence. So access is a very important word. And you know, we talked about earlier this whole idea of pray without ceasing. Does that mean we're supposed to be on our knees all day long? No. 1 Thess 5:17, what Paul's talking about is a spirit of prayer, is an attitude of just being with God at all times. In other words, you don't have to stop and pray. You pray as you drive. You can pray as you run. You can pray as you cook. Pray as you do anything. Because you're just simply living your thoughts out with God. You're telling Him how you feel, just like you tell anybody else that you're very close to. So don't be afraid to pray about anything in your life. If it's important to you, it's important to God, and you're going to have that access. All right, real quickly, two other words. The fifth word is the word ask. And Jesus said in Matthew 21, He said, ask and it shall be given to you. God wants us to come, and He wants us to ask Him for things. Ask little things. Ask big things. Ask difficult things. Just come to Him. Pray for the things that God values, that God desires. Pray for the things that are on your heart. Pray for other friends who know Christ. Pray for the body of Christ. Pray for the world. Pray for people who are lost and need salvation. Pray for yourself. It's okay to pray for yourself. Pray Scripture back to God. That's always a great thing, because we already know that God believes in that. And I'll never forget my first prayer as a brand new Christian. It blew my mind. I never knew that prayer worked. And here I am as a 16-year-old. I prayed a big prayer, and God answered it on the spot. I'll tell you that story sometime. But it's a great example of how God answers prayer. So just ask. Don't be afraid to ask God. And then finally, one more word. Word number six is just simply the word worship. After you've tell God your needs, you've respected Him, you come into His presence with a relationship, then simply just worship Him. You know why? Because the Bible says, hallowed be thy name, revered, honored. Revelation chapter 4 talks about the 24 elders, which I believe are representative of the body of Christ in heaven, are falling down before the throne, casting their crowns, and they're just telling God how worthy He is. You're enough. God, you're enough for me. And that's what we need to hear today. We need to hear people talking about the worthiness of God, but we need to tell God that. Sometimes in worship, you don't have to say anything. Sometimes in worship, you don't have to really, you know, express yourself verbally, because the Bible says the Holy Spirit interprets our thoughts to the Lord. Just simply worship and let Him know how great He is. So those words again are relationship, honesty, confess, access, ask, and worship. And you know, when we're doing those things, we're participating in a relationship with God. We're not going to be thinking so much about what doesn't work or when this is going to be answered. We're simply trusting God, whom we know, to act on our behalf so that we can do more for Him and we can worship Him more in this world. So that's a little bit of the mystery of prayer. I hope that's an encouragement to you. Next time we'll talk about another mystery and uncovering the mysteries of God. I'm Jeff Kinley. God bless you for watching. The King is coming. We've been studying Uncovering the Mysteries of God here at The King is Coming, and I've written a book by the same title. I'd love for you to have a copy. Just go to thekingiscoming.com and order your copy today.
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1: Do we see fossils forming today? Do we see coal forming today? Do we find oil and diamonds forming today? No, except in the laboratory where you can do it very rapidly. And the conditions are reasonable conditions that you'd expect in a catastrophe such as the flood.
2: 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Your host, Eric Hovind, affirms the ultimate authority of God's Word, the truth of creation, and why it matters to you.
3: Do coal and oil take millions of years to form? For decades, we've been handed the same lab report. It says, hey, coal takes millions of years, oil takes millions of years, diamonds take millions of years. Stamp it, file it, don't question it. But what happens when you actually run the experiments? That's where we start seeing a little bit of a problem. You see, when the lab results come in and they don't match the story that the textbooks tell, well, now which one do we trust? I mean, imagine a scientist who refuses to change his hypothesis even when the experiments keep producing different results than the hypothesis would claim. At some point, it's no longer about science. It's about protecting their conclusion. Well, guys, that's where we're at right now. The tests have been run, the results are in, and instead of rewriting the timeline is being defended against the evidence. Today, we're stepping into the lab, so to speak, and putting some very popular claims under the microscope and to the test. We're going to be asking questions that should have been asked a long time ago. Are evolutionists following the evidence or just repeating the same old script? Hey, if you're new to the Creation Today Show, thank you so much for joining us. Welcome. I'm your host, Eric Hovind, and everything we do here is built on one foundation, bringing people back to the authority of God's Word. This is where truth begins, where meaning is defined, where the gospel of Jesus Christ stands firm from the very first verse. To those joining us across social media platforms, thank you guys. Take a minute and like, follow, subscribe, and share this so it reaches even more people. Every single click will help cut through the confusion, point others back to Christ and to the authority of God's Word. And that really helps share the gospel of Jesus Christ around the world, because when truth is shared, it has the power to change hearts and to change lives. My guest today is amazing. He's a geologist who has spent decades in the field. He's not just repeating what others have said. He's out where the rocks are. Well, can I say that they are crying out? They're crying out, and he's proclaiming their truth to the world. With a PhD in geology and years of hands-on research across the continents, he's studied the layers of the earth up close, not as an abstract theory, but as a physical evidence. He's examined coal seams, rock formations, mineral deposits, all real locations where the story of Earth's past is pretty much written in stone. And what he's found has not always matched what the textbooks claim. Now, while much of the scientific world has treated the millions of years as untouchable, he's been willing to ask questions. Do these formations really require these vast ages, or are we interpreting the evidence through a lens that was never really tested? He's challenging the long-held assumptions, not by avoiding the data, but by going directly to it, by measuring, by observing, and by comparing what is claimed with what can actually be demonstrated. As a research leader, he is a voice calling others back to the evidence itself. He's not tearing down science, but restoring it to what it was meant to be, a pursuit of truth grounded in observation, not assumption, not through a lens of deep time, but through the lens of real processes and real evidence founded on the Word of God. Ladies and gentlemen, please help me welcome to the Creation Today Show our friend and guest, Dr. Andrew Schnelling. Dr. Schnelling, welcome back to the Creation Today Show, sir.
1: Hi, Eric. Great to be with you today.
3: And you're down under, huh?
1: Correct, on Australia's east coast, just south of Brisbane.
3: Man. He is home sweet home now. Enough of this American life. He's back to the shores of Australia. It is beautiful over there. I got to say, I've gotten to be there once, and you got a nice place, a nice country to live in down there. It's beautiful.
1: Yep, we got to think of Florida on the south side of the equator. That's where we are.
3: Exact opposite. It's perfect. It's perfect. It's absolutely perfect. Hey, there are a lot of phrases that I hear over the years that people are using to try to justify evolution. And these phrases, they keep on being said, you know, coal takes millions of years, you know, oil takes millions of years, diamonds take millions of years, fossils, I got some fossils here, fossils take millions of years. And there's just all these, it just seems like they're little sayings that are out there and they're seated in people's minds. And it really kind of helps push the agenda of the deep time. What is it that made you realize, I gotta look at this evidence differently and push back against this? What got you started and how did you see it differently?
1: Well, comparing what you see in the field with the claims, the normal mantra is the present is the key to the past, that present geological processes extrapolated into the past, we should use those to explain how things formed. But, do we see fossils forming today? Do we see coal forming today? Do we find oil and diamonds forming today? No, except in the laboratory where you can do it very rapidly. And the conditions are reasonable conditions that you'd expect in a catastrophe such as the flood. And so the experimental evidence agrees with a catastrophic geological event, that is the flood. Yet the reigning idea that has been promulgated through for two centuries is that only present processes can be used to explain the past. And we don't see a global flood today, so they assume there never was a global flood. It's actually an anti-biblical belief designed by those who set out to destroy the use of the scriptures in understanding the world around us today. So, for example, you often hear that people say, oh, there's too much coal to explain. Now, they get that idea from one particular area. They say that it takes a peat in a swamp to form coal, and you have to get 10 feet thickness of peat to form 1 foot of coal. You have to compact it like that. Well, first of all, you have to go and look at a peat swamp today, and what do you find in a peat swamp? Mainly roots. You go to a coal, and what do you find? Mainly bark, twigs, leaves, wood. You don't find the roots. So there's a problem straight away. Then you look at coal where you've got concretions or fossils in the coal, and you see how much the layers have been actually bent around it as it's been pressed down, and you find that compaction ratio is not 10 to 1, but rather close 1 to 1.5. And so you don't need as much vegetation. And it's not roots in a swamp. It's bark, wood, leaves, twigs, those kinds of things. But then they assume that the forests in the past, the earth in the past was the same as today. But was the earth before the flood the same as now? Well, no. I mean, originally it could have been, we've got 30% land, 70% seas today. But the ocean basins were actually, today's ocean basins were actually formed by the flood. It's reasonable to suggest that it could have been a 50-50 ratio, or there might have even been more land than sea. Were there deserts in the pre-flood world? Probably not, because God would have put vast forests there. It was lush. It was a beautiful place to live in. And so automatically, you immediately, the calculations change, and the amount of forest material that would have been available in the pre-flood world to get ripped up and carried during the flood. A lot of it would have been carried on floating log mats. Some would have been buried instantly. Some would have taken a while to be buried under other sediments. But, you know, invariably you find, by the way, that the, you find swamps on the land or close to the ocean, whereas most coal seams have marine fossils associated with them, meaning that the ocean was on the land, which, of course, was what it was like during the flood. So there's a lot of reasons to show that the amount of vegetation that's in the coal seams in the pre-flood world was enough to make the coal seams. You were able to compact it because of the rapid loading of all the sediment layers during the flood, pressing down, and we know in the laboratory the right pressure, the right temperature applied rapidly, and you can produce coal within days. So it's not a problem at all to explain the coal layers. You just have to strip away. See, when people raise these issues with me, say, for example, they say, oh, there's not enough forest to produce the coal. The first question I ask is, what are their assumptions? As soon as you peel away their assumptions and attack those assumptions and answer those assumptions, then you can work through the issues to show that their objection doesn't stand up to the real world data.
3: Well, that's so interesting, because I had kind of a top 10 list and you just hit number 10 right there. Like, coal takes millions of years and there's too much coal in the world for a young Earth. And contrasting those two models, it's almost like if you did a database of the creation model according to God, okay, God created the heavens and the earth about 6,000 years ago, like the Bible says, versus, and then there was a worldwide flood 4,400 years ago, versus the uniformitarian time. If you made a list of the predictions and what they're claiming, you're right. And then what we actually see, take it out to the field or look at it in the lab, the predictions are actually matching the creation worldview.
1: Yeah, I'll give you a real world example too. In the field, north of Sydney, coal seams that I've studied, you can go to one area where there's one coal seam, there's a tree stump sitting on top of that coal seam, and the tree stumps went all the way through the layers in between to another coal seam, and originally it went all the way through the next coal seam. And the tree stumps don't have roots on them. They were broken and put in that position. They didn't grow there, and they're a type of tree that doesn't grow in swamps. And how could the wood survive while all those layers were accumulating, including the second layer above that was supposed to be a swamp over thousands of years? The trees would have rotted away. So real-world observational data completely destroys the mantra of millions of years.
3: Wow. Okay, so how do, and I want to go to number 9 here, but like on that one, when you're literally going, you know, I don't have the tree running through the coal seams, but when you literally have the evidence right there and you're going, guys, look, here's the tree. It's running through all these. It's running through this coal seam, another layer, another coal seam, another layer. What's going into another? Like, how do they respond? Like, well, what answer is there to that?
1: They usually ignore it.
3: Wow.
1: I say that it's trivial evidence. In the big picture, look at the big picture, and you say they were logs. Well, yeah, okay, they somehow survived. They don't work through the implications. And, you know, in that area north of Sydney, there are hundreds of these logs that have been found. I've got a drawing of in the mid-1800s of a log that went through copious strata in England, in the coal seams in England. You know, the miners know about them, but the geologists just ignore it because it's an inconvenient truth.
3: That is interesting. Well, that brings me to number 9. Then I'll use my fossils here. I got some fossil. Let's see, what's this one? This is manatee ribs. I got some manatee bones. I got some whale bones right here. I've got some of the, these are found all over. These are the clams that are in the closed position that you find all over the place.
1: What does that mean?
3: We find lots of these.
1: What does that mean? Because normally when they die, the muscle holding the valves together relaxes and they open and they fall apart. You find the shells apart on the beach. When are they closed? When they're alive, which means they were buried alive. See, little observations like that confirm that it was sudden, it was catastrophic. And you mentioned whale bones. I remember reading an experiment that was reported in the literature off the west coast of the US in California. They took a whale carcass with cameras mounted on it and towed it out to sea and dropped it to see how long it would take for it to disintegrate. And within a couple of weeks, everything was gone, including the bones.
3: Including the bones.
1: Exactly.
3: And they were watching. So the fact that I'm holding a whale bone here is actually a big deal. This should not normally happen.
1: It had to be buried suddenly. And, of course, once it gets buried, you've got water in between the sediment grains that contains chemicals, and those chemicals permeate the cellular structure of the bone and crystallize and petrify it. And so that's how it fossilized. And it doesn't take millions of years at all. And, you know, as you well We've got plenty of evidence of soft tissue being preserved, beautiful details being preserved in the fossil record. And we're not talking about just isolated instances. We're talking about mass graveyards. They've got a special term for it now, Lagerstätten, which means, you know, frozen in place, effectively, in vast numbers. And so the fossil record is a record of mass death, mass destruction. It's not a record of millions of years of slow accumulation, because if you don't bury a creature quickly, and remember I mentioned those trees that go through many layers, well, every fossil, you look at that clam, you know, if you lay it flat, it's got thickness. So if it's sand grain, if it's mud grain by mud grain at a time, it's going to take a long time to cover that. So why would it remain closed? It would open up and move away. So to preserve it, you have to bury it rapidly, which means that muds and lime and sand, all those things that are deposited to bury fossils, had to be deposited very rapidly.
3: Wow. So that's claim number nine, kind of debunked already.
1: Every fossil is almost polystrate. Meaning, through many layers.
3: Say that again.
1: Most fossils are what we call polystrate. That is, they transverse through poly many layers, strata. And so, you know, it requires rapid deposition and therefore rapid burial. Otherwise, the creature rots or it escapes. You've got to entomb it very rapidly.
3: So when you see it from a creation and flood perspective, there's not too much coal on the earth. There was a whole lot more earth and a whole lot more vegetation before the flood. When you see it from the creation perspective and the flood perspective, fossils don't take millions of years. Matter of fact, fossils are evidence of the global flood. It's the evidence of, the way you said it, I think, is the death of all life. It's not the evolution of life, it's the death of life that we're seeing.
1: And you don't see evolution as you go up through the layers. I mean, you might see one type of ammonite, you know, coiled ammonite in one layer. The next layer, you might see another species of ammonite that might not have as much corrugations in its coiled shells. But I mean, they're just varieties of ammonites. Ammonites are still ammonites. They haven't changed. You know, it's interesting that Stephen Jay Gould, the famous Harvard paleontologist and evolutionist, who's wrote copiously about evolution, he was actually honest with the evidence, with the data. When he looked at the fossil record, he said that creatures appear suddenly in the record, fully formed, fully functioning. There's an abrupt appearance. There's no sort of trilobites. You suddenly find trilobites. You don't find anything below that are halfway to being trilobites. I mean, the trilobite has got a complex multi-lens eye, and creatures below that where you find the trilobites don't have those kinds of eyes. And you see no way how non-eyes could evolve into complex eyes. So they appear suddenly in the fossil record, and then once they appear in the fossil record, they stay the same. Stasis, abrupt appearance and stasis. And that's exactly what we'd expect based on the scriptures. You had all these creatures living in the pre-flood world, and then suddenly they got buried. And so, and they got buried in a particular order according to the movement of the water, where they lived, where the waters moved, and how the flood level rose and rose. And where did the flood begin? We're told it began in the great deep. The fountains broke open. The great deep was the ocean. So you would expect initially to find marine creatures buried in the fossil record, which is exactly what you find. And then as the waters advance up onto the continents, you start to get land animals. But because the ocean waters are going up onto the continents, marine fossils get buried with the land creatures. Now, Eric, when you look at the textbooks and the diagrams, they've got this so-called evolutionary progression of creatures, but they're hand-picked examples to try and show a story. They don't tell you all the fossils that are found in every one of those layers. So, for example, most people don't realize that the most abundant fossil found with dinosaurs, such as the Dinosaur National Monument, is actually clams. There's more clams than there are dinosaur bones. And a lot of these dinosaur graveyards have marine fossils associated with them. So, you know, they don't always tell you the whole story, that there are marine creatures buried with land creatures up on the land. I mean, where did the marine creatures live? Did they live on the land? No, they lived on the ocean. How did they get up on the land? Well, they were carried up onto the land by the waters.
3: All right, how about this one? I hear this all the time. Well, rock layers represent millions of years of slow deposition. That's what they represent, Doc.
1: Yeah, well, they don't, because if you look at the features in the rock layers, you look at the purity of the material, if you look at the present world, and so, for example, the Mississippi River, you know, sometimes it carries mud, sometimes it carries sand, sometimes it will move gravel, and you look at the floodplain, and you've got a whole mixture. There's no well-defined separation of the different grain sizes. And then you go to the rock layers, and you find pure sand, and you find mud, and then you find silt, and then you find lime, and you don't find too many mixtures. And you find features in those layers. You know, water currents leave indications of their direction of movement and the speed of their movement. So we can get layering, which is at an angle to the horizontal main layer. And that angle can tell you the speed of the waters and how deep the waters were. Ripple marks can tell you which way the waters were. We see them fossilized in the record, tell you which way the waters were flowing and how fast they were flowing, how deep they were. And overwhelmingly, the evidence indicates that the material was transported very rapidly. Furthermore, we find many of these layers, we can trace them right across continents. So, for example, near the bottom of the Grand Canyon, there's a sandstone layer. We can trace it right across North America, across Greenland, over across Northern Africa to the Middle East. We can see it exactly the same in Southern Israel, and we can find it over in Eastern China and in South Korea. And so you've got these layers that are, of material that are the same, that are spread right over continents. Now, where do we see today layers, you know, if the present is the key to the past, where do we see layers being rapidly deposited right across continents? Nowhere.
3: Nowhere.
1: And again, the observational data, what we actually see, not what we interpret, what we actually see are layers of pure sand that go right across continents and found on other continents, exactly the same position, exactly the same features, exactly the same fossils, exactly the same type of sand, et cetera, et cetera. And it's got marine fossils and it's found up on the continents. You have to conclude it had to be a catastrophic global flood. You can't get layers like that in the present world today.
3: Wow. Okay, I still got to get into radiocarbon dating and some other things. I got. We're only at the 10, 9, and 8. I got 7 through 1 to go on some of the top 10 things people say to promote evolution. I got to let social media go here in just a minute. Before I do, okay, carbon dating. Yo, Doc, carbon dating proves these things are billions of years old.
1: No,
3: like, come on.
1: Because carbon decays so rapidly, if a fossil was a million years old, all the carbon 14 in it would be radiocarbon we'd gone in all that time. So why do we find radiocarbon in dinosaur bones if they're millions of years old? Why do we find radiocarbon in diamonds if they're billions of years old? Why do we find radiocarbon in coal if it's hundreds of millions of years old? And in fact, we sampled different coal layers at different levels and they all had the same amount of radiocarbon. That's because they were trees that lived at the same time before the flood. Therefore, do you expect them to have the same radiocarbon age? And the radiocarbon ages are determined by the rate at which carbon-14 is forming in the atmosphere today, but we know it was formed more slowly in the past because of the Earth's magnetic field being stronger in the past. Therefore, you're over-calculating ages. So instead of, for example, a human remains like a Neanderthal or something being 10,000 years old, by radiocarbon, it's actually probably 4,000 years old once you do all the corrections from all the assumptions, and that fits with the biblical timescale. And so, you know, radiocarbon, it doesn't – anyone who tells you that radiocarbon proves millions of years, doesn't understand radiocarbon dating.
3: Wow. So this phrase they've heard over and over and over, you look into it and you go, actually, now, by the way, you've written a lot about all of these subjects. You can find his writings at answersingenesis.org and encourage you guys to check that out. And you might as well sign up to get the newsletters and things like that, because there's so much great content coming out there. But man, here's several things already debunked, and I got to hit Grand Canyon next, okay? Because I, like you, have seen the signs all along the side there. Grand Canyon took millions of years to form. So we got to talk about that next. But right now, social media, I got to let you go. And now, before I do, I know most of you watching, you just want something that you can actually stand on. No guesses, no theories, something that doesn't just keep shifting. You want something solid, something you can trust when you come to it with questions about evolution. And because we've all heard coal takes millions of years, oil takes millions of years, diamond takes millions of years, fossils take millions of years, culture says that over and over again until it feels like it's settled science. But when you open God's word, you see a very different starting point. So the real question becomes simple. What do we actually see? That's what made this conversation with Dr. Snelling so important. We're not dealing with speculation. We're looking at real processes, things that can happen quickly under the right conditions. Coal, oil, diamonds, fossils, these aren't locked into deep time. They're not, the story that deep time tells doesn't match what we actually see. They can actually form far faster than people have been told. And if that's true, then the foundation starts to shift. Now it's not culture versus science, it's culture says versus what we actually observe and what the Word of God tells us. So let's go with what God has said all along, because the science matches, the evidence matches. It's not about rejecting science. It's about being honest with it. And if something can happen quickly, we don't need to stretch it out just to protect a timeline. And once you see that, guys, everything changes. You're not just stuck trying to defend your faith. You can just ask good questions. You know, what we're doing today, what we're observing, and how much of that is actually an assumption. At the end of the day, God's word is what doesn't fall apart under pressure. It stands firm. And the more you look at the world through that lens, the more it's going to line up. Hey, let me encourage you to do a couple things. Number one, I need you to get equipped. Connect to Dr. Snelling. You can do that through Answers in Genesis. Doc, do you have another, do you have a Facebook page that you're keeping up or anything where people can connect with you? You're no. Just like, buddy, I'm in Australia enjoying grandkids, right?
1: That's right, but I also focus on doing my research and writing.
3: Love it. Well, you can connect through Answers in Genesis to see what he's done. And make sure you subscribe to get the newsletter. Second thing you should do, start a conversation. Man, don't keep this information to yourself. 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Just an open door. Sometimes one honest question is enough, or one scientific fact is enough to get somebody thinking in a way that they've never thought before.
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3: Welcome to Creation Minute. I'm Eric Coven. What is science? Webster says science is knowledge derived from observation and study. So is evolution part of science? Depends on what you mean. There are six different definitions of evolution. Cosmic evolution is the origin of time, space, and matter. Chemical evolution is the origin of all the elements we have today. Stellar evolution is the origin of the stars and planets. Organic evolution is the origin of life from non-life. Macroevolution is the origin of the major kinds of animals and plants. Then microevolution is simple variations within the kinds. Microevolution is the only one that's ever been observed and tested. The rest are not part of science. So is evolution part of science? 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To learn more about creation, visit us at creationminute.com.
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0: Covina, and he's been there for some years. He's overseen international ministries, and he's been able to do many, many great works for the Lord. So we want to welcome Pastor Ezra.
1: Thank you.
0: Thank you for joining us today. Pastor Ezra, how you doing today?
1: Pretty good, man.
0: Awesome, how you doing? Awesome. Good, good. Blessed. Pastor Ezra, I kind of want to talk with you a little bit about your journey. Obviously, we have a lot of great topics we're going to go over today and talk about a lot of different things that it's happening in our country, in our state, and just in Christianity in general. But tell me a little bit, Pastor, about your journey. How did you find the call to ministry? How did you find the Lord, and how did you find the call to ministry? And what has that journey been now that you've been pastoring in West Covina?
1: Wow, that's a loaded question right there. How much time do we got? No. But, you know, God's been good to us, and we were called to ministry at a young age. I met my wife in the church. We started as youth pastors.
0: Wow.
1: A lot of my background in ministry is working with young people.
0: Mm.
1: And so working with young people in the church, backing up our pastor there, and also, you know, taking on jobs and building a life together. You know, in the midst of that, that's where we received the call to oversee, I guess it's like the Bible school within our denomination.
0: Mm-hmm.
1: And we call them the Urban Training Centers. Mm. And so we have locations all over the world. And we stepped in that, and we did that for about 10 years. We have, an Amsterdam location, L.A., Chicago,
0: wow.
1: Right, Panama,
0: wow.
1: South Africa.
0: Yeah.
1: And so for a while, I had the coolest job in the world. And,
0: yeah.
1: And we really enjoyed it, and we were traveling to these different countries, and the cream of the crop from all over the world within our churches would come to get Bible units, but also for a season of leadership development and a missions experience, right?
0: Mm-hmm.
1: And so it was great, man. We did that. Mm-hmm. We loved it. We were developing the curriculum and training young leaders
0: wow.
1: that would go back to their cities and take their place.
0: Wow.
1: Still, even now, looking back, that was one of the greatest seasons of our lives.
0: Wow.
1: And so we did that for like I said, close to 10 years. And we were, the last half of that 10 years, we were at the corporate office and overseeing executively. For the first 5 years, we were hands-on. I was directing the L.A. campus,
0: wow.
1: which is the main campus.
0: Wow.
1: And, oh, man, we had so much fun.
0: Wow.
1: You know? And so from there, though I started to catch a burden for the city that I was living in, which is West Covina. And every restaurant I went to, every gas station I went to, I just felt the need, and I felt
0: wow.
1: a desire to, you know, bring people close to Christ and
0: yes.
1: to make a difference where we
0: wow.
1: were. And so, you know, right before COVID, 5 months before COVID, we
0: wow.
1: started the church, man, and
0: wow.
1: we were so excited. And it was, you know, West Covina to the world.
0: Yeah,
1: man. We
0: yeah.
1: we wanted to make an impact. We
0: yeah.
1: had no interest in just being a church on the corner. We really wanted to be, you know, aggressive about what God called us to do
0: yeah.
1: and make an impact.
0: Yeah.
1: And so 5 months in is when COVID hit, and it was just a crazy time.
0: Yeah.
1: I'm sure for everybody.
0: Yeah.
1: You know, but our story was that we were a pioneering church. We didn't
0: yeah.
1: have much to stand on.
0: Yeah.
1: You know, we were still using mics with cords
0: yes.
1: and
0: yeah.
1: all that. You know, we didn't have good cameras. We were in a school.
0: Yeah.
1: And so it was a crazy time. But God saw us through. And now the church is thriving and it's doing great.
0: Yeah. You know? What's so powerful is you were sharing with me earlier about how you really drew strength from different pastors in the area that didn't fold. Right. To put it
1: right.
0: in a nutshell, no, these pastors didn't fold. You started the church, COVID came, and you said, what are we going to do?
1: Right.
0: Right. And you were curious, you know, you were sharing with me, you were curious to know, okay, what are some of the regional pastors
1: yeah.
0: going to say? What are some of the...
1: I was waiting for the email.
0: Waiting for the email. What are some of the elder pastors of the denomination going to... What are they going to tell us to do? How are we going to work with the government mandates? How are we going to work with the 6-foot rule distance? How are we going to work with some of these different things? And you said the email never came.
1: No, and man, that voice is so important.
0: Yeah.
1: You know, that's like what's happening here is so important.
0: Yeah.
1: What Brad Dacus is doing, what PGI is doing,
0: yeah.
1: what so many great organizations are doing.
0: Yeah.
1: Getting the word out, reminding people of what our rights are,
0: yeah.
1: right, as
0: yeah.
1: Americans. So I was in that uncertainty. I knew what my heart told me I wanted to do,
0: yeah.
1: which was stand up and this is the time.
0: Yeah.
1: But then, you know, ministry experience and life experience tells you also be careful.
0: Be wise.
1: And
0: yeah,
1: be wise.
0: Yeah.
1: And so I was like, I'm either going to be the guy with no faith or no wisdom.
0: yeah.
1: It was a difficult season.

0: Man, a turning point for me was sitting out in front of the garage one night, and I had some of the guys that were helping me with the church, and we were all just kind of in that same place. Now what are we going to do? And we're kind of waiting on the email, and I saw a social media clip of Pastor Jack Hibbs, and we all know what a crusader Pastor Jack has been, you know, for a lot of these causes. And so he just came in with such a strength and such a
1: Boldness.
0: boldness, and a determination.
1: Yeah.
0: We will not be moved, and we will not shut our doors.
1: Yeah.
0: And that's what I was feeling. And
1: Yeah.
0: so I rode off of that strength, and I said,
1: Yeah.
0: we're not going to stop. And even though I didn't have a building with doors to keep open, because we were in a school, the school from 1 week to the next shut us out.
1: Wow.
0: So I went to a church. It was a small Lutheran church in our community where we had first started as a Victory Center, and they gave us a Tuesday night spot.
1: Wow.
0: And I asked, "Would you please allow me to put a tent in your
1: Outside.
0: parking lot on
1: Wow.
0: Sundays?" And they said, "Oh, well, go ahead," because they had also chose to close their doors. There was five churches running there, Rocky,
1: Wow.
0: from one small building, five different churches. We were
1: Yeah.
0: number five. And I asked, "Can I put a tent?" And she said, "Yes." We put that tent up, brother. That was the greatest thing we could do because
1: Wow.
0: so many people in the community, their churches had closed.
1: Yeah.
0: Maybe out of personal fear or out of fear because they were receiving these mandates from the city. And so they, you know, they just lined up, you
1: Yeah.
0: know, and so they, you know, they closed their doors. And so they allowed me to do the tent.
1: Wow.
0: So many churches in our community were in that same position with no church to attend, but they
1: Yeah.
0: wanted to worship. They wanted to worship in person,
1: Yeah.
0: you know? And so they drove by and saw us out there under the tent, man, and people were just driving in.
1: Wow.
0: It was so cool. We even had, you know what we had? So we had the tent, and then we had the parking lot. People were pulling in like the old school drive-in theaters.
1: Yeah,
0: Remember that?
1: wow.
0: They're pulling in with their windows down from their cars, listening,
1: Wow.
0: and they would even honk amens. Amen, you know, to the message.
1: Wow.
0: I wouldn't, you know, trade that experience for anything. It was
1: Yeah.
0: so great. But yeah, I do shout out to Jack Hibbs, you know,
1: Wow, Pastor Jack,
0: because
1: yeah.
0: he really did take a stand there, and it was powerful.
1: Yeah, you stood up for what you believe in, what the Bible said, what God's word said, and you use your God-given rights and the rights that we have here in our country
0: Right.
1: to be able to be a pastor, to have a church, to have a congregate with wisdom, of course, and not everybody just hugging each other the whole time with wisdom during that season, that time. But you did exactly that, and you drew from pastors like Jack Hibbs. What's so interesting about him, we were also talking earlier about how he was just in Northern California, right? I think it was last week. I think it was last Tuesday, where
0: Okay.
1: he was there at the rally for AB 495,
0: Oh, yeah.
1: opposing AB 495. I know we were talking a little bit about that. Maybe we can kind of go in depth about that, about how obviously we know it's suspended, right? By the grace of God, it's not, you know, it's not being pushed further along. However, it's not off the table yet. It's not off the table, and it's still there. I was able to host recently, and I was able to talk with another guest. There's an assault on parental rights right now. And you're not just a pastor, but you're also a husband of an amazing wife, and also you're a father of four.
0: Yep.
1: You're a father of four, so you have many kids. Give me your thoughts on that, how, especially here in California, how parents' rights are being threatened.
0: Oh man, that's such a touchy topic. I think that there's some people that, you know, get caught up in the hype or whatever their parties believe in, or and they just but families are being affected, you know. And I think that this goes against the concept of supporting and helping our families raise their children and in the environments that they're being raised in. And instead it's taken away. So instead of adding to the family, it's taken away.
1: Yeah.
0: And it's so dangerous and so scary when
1: Yes.
0: you see some of the things that are in there. Especially the part about where someone can come in with a form. Someone can come in with a form and start to interact with your child without you even
1: Yeah.
0: knowing.
1: Yeah, and it's interesting because I love how Brad Dacus said it. He said a lot of times they say the devil's in the details. So a lot of bills are written and there's little things in there that are twisted and wrong. However, this bill wasn't written with so much detail. However, the devil's in the broadness of how broad
0: That's
1: this
0: good.
1: bill was written. And there's some understanding to where they say, well, it helps with children that may have maybe children of immigrants, and if something happens with the parents, different things like that. But nevertheless, there's so many loopholes. There's so many loopholes. And there is danger of sex trafficking.
0: Yeah.
1: Somebody coming in with that affidavit signed, removing your child from school. We're going to see a lot of, if this bill, God forbid, but if it were to be passed through, we're going to be seeing a lot of abduction cases where there's custody battles, and a man or even a mom, a father or a mother is going to come in, and they shouldn't have that child in their custody, but they're going to be able to come in with that affidavit signed and be able to take the children. I think right now in this day and age, it's a time to pray. It's a time to pray for our governor, time to pray for our government, that so that way these things aren't pushed through.
0: Oh man, this is cuts to the very heart of right and wrong.
1: Mm-hmm.
0: You know, like,
1: exactly.
0: And then, you know, we need the mama bears.
1: Exactly.
0: To stand up and to respond right now. We need the fathers to. I was at a Turning Point conference not too long ago, and we had great speakers there. Jack Kibbs was one of them. And the challenge went out for parents and pastors and to get up and show up to the meetings and express how we feel. And I think that's what this calls for, because, you know, even if what you said, like these other cases, even if this bill were to help some of these other cases, it still opens the door for so much harm.
1: So much more harm.
0: And where is the wisdom in writing these pieces of legislation and rules that are going to affect families negatively?
1: Exactly.
0: Like, so this needs time to be sorted out. I'm sure there's other ways of addressing those issues.
1: Exactly.
0: But without just with a blanket, because we all know this is a foothold.
1: Mm-hmm.
0: This is a foothold to come in and to cause damage, really.
1: Exactly.
0: And to stop parents from doing what their God-given right was, and not even a right, a command, to raise our children and teach them and pass on to them. You know, we were talking about earlier that a quote Ronald Reagan made. He said that freedom is always one generation away from extinction. And if we start minimizing the parents' role, minimizing what they're handing down to their children, we're going nowhere fast.
1: Exactly.
0: You know, he said, we didn't hand it down in the bloodstream. We can't just sit back and, you know, he said that freedom is something that should be fought for, protected, and handed down for our children to do the same.
1: There's another quote that says, evil, I'm probably going to butcher it, but evil grows
0: prevails.
1: When good prevails, when good men do nothing, right? And that's where I give so much respect to pastors like yourself during COVID, where you said, okay, I have to choose either do right or I'm not going to do it. But you chose to do right. You decided to have a congregation, to open up a place for people to have church. And even Pastor Jack Kibbs, like we were saying, crusading, pushing for these bills. If we don't fight for right, who will?
0: Right.
1: If we don't fight for justice and righteousness, then who will? It's up to us in this day and age to do that. Another thing you did recently, which I really admired, Pastor, was the fentanyl march that you just did. Because you're very active in the city of West Covina. You're not just within the four walls, but you're very, very active in everything that you do there. You're actually now, I'm gonna put you on blast for a good sake right now. You're one of the three main nominees of the city of Citizen of the Year.
0: I don't know how that happened. Somebody nominated me, and it went down the line. But yeah, what an honor, you know, to stand there with some of the in our city, our home, West Covina, California, and along with the mayor and a bunch of great people in the room that are a lot older than me, have been doing it for a lot longer. But yeah, I was able to stand as one of the nominees. It was a privilege.
1: Yeah, and it's not just for no reason. It's not just because of politics and because of the people you know.
0: Thank you.
1: But it's because of your activity in the city, your engagement with the city, with those that are lost and broken, with the everyday person there. And last Saturday, you guys were able to do a fentanyl march.
0: Yeah.
1: Marching against fentanyl. Tell us a little bit about that.
0: Well, you know, it was a city event, you know, and we're grateful to one of our city parks there, opened the doors, and we told them what we wanted to do, and they have a beautiful amphitheater there, and so we had like over 20 different resources from all throughout the San Gabriel Valley and the city of West Covina and La Puente. And they were there to give our community resources. Some were there specifically on dealing with fentanyl, Narcan training, CPR training.
1: Wow.
0: I mean, you know, a bunch of great resources. Wow. You know, that we have a lot of good people out there doing good work in the community-based organizations, the CBOs in our city. A lot of them rallied together and backed us up. We gave 250 backpacks away, filled with school supplies, haircuts, you know. We had food, all that good stuff. And then one of my favorite parts about the day is that we had a live drama there in the park, open air, and families were there watching it together, parents with their young people.
1: That's powerful.
0: And the play depicted, you know, the pains of fentanyl overdoses. You know, one of the motivating factors was my eldest son. He... you know, while he was attending West Covina High School, you know, started getting involved with, you know, people that were smoking and doing things. And we raised him in the church. And here he is, you know, getting pulled at the temptations that all our youth go through.
1: Wow.
0: And there's deadly things lurking in the darkness, like fentanyl. And we went through so much pain with him. And and through, you know, loving family and support and great organizations like the Urban Training Center. He went to Bible school in Amsterdam.
1: Wow.
0: God touched his life, you know, opened up his mindset. And he came back home a changed man. He ready to make a difference.
1: Yeah.
0: And when he came back, ready to reach his friends and ready to make a difference, one of his friends by the name of Andrew, you know, he came into our program. We were helping him, getting around him, and he stayed only for a week, and he decided to bail out on us. And that week, we lost him to a fentanyl overdose.
1: Wow.
0: He was a father, just turned 20 years old, had a baby girl, you know, and you know, we lost him. You know, it was such heartbreaking news, and you know, I'm really proud of my son. He rallied some of the city officials and got permission to be in a park, and he did a candlelight vigil.
1: Wow.
0: All these young people and his family came out, and he was able to share the gospel, offer hope, and let them know the things that our church offered and that we're here for them.
1: Yeah.
0: But nonetheless, you know, it was a sting.
1: Yeah.
0: It was a sting. It was a blow that you know, his death was a motivating factor for us to do this event.
1: Yeah.
0: Because we had to sit with his mom and hear and see the tears and see the friends. And and so, you know, one of the taglines on our event was Fight Fentanyl was the title of our event. But the tagline was No More Mamas Crying, No More Babies Dying.
1: Wow.
0: And so that was our motivating factor, you know.
1: So needed. So needed. I had... gathered together this statistic. It says fentanyl remains most lethal out of the drugs because despite the decrease of deaths, fentanyl was still the primary driver of fatal overdoses in 2024, and it was involved in nearly 70% of total drug overdoses in 2023. So what you're doing is needed.
0: Yeah,
1: it's important. It's not something you're just doing just to do, but this is a serious problem in our youth today and really in our world today.
0: Yeah.
1: Even in the adults, it's a serious issue.
0: And the deaths don't always get reported. We don't always hear about it on the news. We don't hear. It kind of seems like it gets swept under the rug, but the numbers don't lie.
1: So true. So true. Now, what I want to do right now, pastors, I kind of want to go through some of our different press releases that we were able to release in Pacific Justice, because you're not only, like I said, you're not only just a minister, but you're a husband and father. So I kind of want to go into a parental rights press release. We're going to go over to Boston, Massachusetts, and it was with our Center of Public Policy. We announced our support for House Bill 551. It was an act relative to parental rights in education, which was presented before the Massachusetts Joint Committee on Education hearing back in July. This legislation promoted transparency, consent, and accountability in public schools, ensuring parents, not the government, to remain the primary decision makers in their children's education. Yeah, House Bill 551, it requires schools to disclose, and this is going to sound like this is a given, but it's not in this day and age. It requires schools to disclose curricula and instructional materials and to obtain parental consent for sensitive topics such as gender and sexuality, establishing clear accountability mechanism for addressing parental concerns, These provisions are to empower parents to guide their children's moral and educational upbringing, aligning with the long-standing recognition of parental rights as a fundamental liberty interest under the Constitution. Now, let me ask you this. We kind of touched on it earlier. It's going to sound like a funny question, but how important is it, right? Because this is a question that, like I said, it sounds funny, but it's a question that needs to seriously be asked amongst our states nationwide. How important is it for our parents to be in control and to know what their children are learning?
0: Crazy that we even have to ask that. Yeah. I mean, my gosh. You know, I think that I'll be in Boston next weekend, actually.
1: Wow.
0: We have a new church plant over there, and we're going to be there to celebrate with them for their grand opening.
1: Wow.
0: And this will be, I think, my sixth time to Boston. Boston is, you know, really liberal city, mm-hmm. right? Real liberal city. And you know, unfortunately, there's people that go on crusades mm-hmm. for this kind of stuff. And I think there's a difference between protection and promotion.
1: Mm.
0: Like, if you say, like, LGBTQ rights of these kids and these kids, which is a very small minority when you mm-hmm. think about all of our kids.
1: Mm-hmm.
0: But let's say we want to do things that are in the interest of protecting. Mm-hmm. Okay, that's a conversation that needs to have. But there's a difference between protection and promotion.
1: Mm-hmm.
0: We don't need you promoting, you know, right, your beliefs and your mm-hmm. lifestyles. And I think that... there's some individuals that have jumped into the driver's seat
1: mm-hmm.
0: and then start pushing radical bills like this.
1: Yes.
0: Right? Yeah. And so the bill that we're talking about that's being implemented, these mm-hmm. are the bills that are needed. These bring balance to the radical bills that we talked about,
1: exactly.
0: even like California, mm-hmm. like the bill they're putting there.
1: Mm-hmm.
0: So we do need bills that are protecting, because there's people in the driver's seat that are trying to push an agenda. They're not trying to protect. They come in the guise of protection,
1: mm-hmm.
0: but they're really about promotion.
1: Wow.
0: And they want to fly flags, and it's a distraction to our kids' education.
1: Yeah,
0: it flies in the face of our parents. It's mm-hmm. a disrespect to parents mm-hmm. of people in Massachusetts, not just in Boston, but really all over our country.
1: 100%.
0: To try to get involved and say that, you know, some radical teacher or some radical politician over here knows what's best more mm-hmm. than mom and dad. It's literally insane.
1: Yeah.
0: And the fact that it's making it to the floors of Senate and it's getting people's attention. It's unbelievable. It's hard to understand it.
1: Mm-hmm.
0: How are people getting away? So we do need protection. Mm-hmm. We do need leaders in our community that are going to rise up. And I don't ever pretend to be an expert mm-hmm. of all the bills. And I to my shame, I don't follow them all as much mm-hmm. as I should and mm-hmm. know all the ins and outs of everything. But that's why I am grateful to the people that are picking up the cause
1: mm-hmm.
0: and are getting the conversation going and are, you know, equipping mm-hmm. Parents with information
1: mm-hmm.
0: because sometimes it's through being informed
1: mm-hmm.
0: that has sparked an interest and even a desire in my heart as a father, as a pastor mm-hmm. to stand up and do something about it.
1: Yeah.
0: You know?
1: And though you may not be well-versed in all of these bills and different things, nevertheless, you know what's right.
0: Right. Yeah.
1: You know what's right.
0: You know when it rings true, it rings right in our hearts.
1: Exactly.
0: And people getting involved in other people's parenting is ridiculous.
1: Yeah. Yeah, and it's like you said, there's one thing of protection and addressing some of these different concerns and different issues. And, you know, people want to step in and protect certain groups. And again, there's understanding when it comes to that, but then there's the promotion.
0: Right.
1: Where it's, I'm actually going to be taking away a parent's rights to teach their child principles and values and even within the religion. But now it's saying, okay, now I'm going to teach them what I believe, like you said, in the promotion.
0: Yeah.
1: What would you say to the parent right now that is not sure how involved they can get, not sure how they can protect their kids, not sure what they can do? What would you say to that parent?
0: Well, first thing I would say is get informed,
1: mm-hmm.
0: right? Get informed, you know, be that mama bear, you know, because sometimes if a mom or dad gets informed, information leads to transformation.
1: Mm.
0: So if you start to inform yourself, then you can even become and being transformed into a difference maker that now informs other parents.
1: Mm.
0: And if you go to church or you're part of different groups, now that information that you have taken into your own self, now that you're bringing that out to others. So the first thing, get informed. for your sake and for the sake of the people around you. And then I would say, well, you know, you could do something about it. Parents, mm-hmm. I think the, what are they, the PTAs, the Parent Teacher Associations, mm-hmm. and mm-hmm. there's all kinds of groups that have been formed many years ago. Mm-hmm. Parents have always been an influential voice. We've always had, it seems like we're getting less of them, mm-hmm. of those mamas, those conservative mamas, those mamas with wisdom, mamas with insight, mamas that are informed with, you know, information. Mm-hmm. And maybe you could even say armed with information. Mm-hmm. You know, they go in there and they make their voice heard.
1: Yeah.
0: And so I think that's so important. Mm-hmm. So I would say get informed, then get involved.
1: Yeah.
0: And, right? Because we need it.
1: And there's practical things that they can do. Within PGI, we always share with people, there's the opt-out forms that we're really pushing right now, mm-hmm. where parents can sign these opt-out forms to make sure that there's exemptions where their children are going to be removed from some of those classrooms, some of those spaces where they're going to be talking about how the LGBTQ community, the positives about it, and why they should do it. Because a lot of these children are in such crucial ages.
0: Oh man!
1: A lot of these children are 7 years old, 8 years old, 10 years old, 11 through 14, where their brain is literally taking shape. And their values and principles are literally being molded. And if us as parents don't take our place and really begin to assist with shaping their values and principles, then who will? It'll be the schools.
0: You know what's interesting, too, because there was a time my oldest son just turned 20, and then my son after him, he's 18. But there was a time we had 4 teenagers in the house.
1: Wow.
0: All going to school.
1: Wow.
0: And what's so interesting to me is that, you know, we have people that want to tell us as parents, like, no, we'll go ahead and lead your kids and teach your kids and help them know right from wrong. Mm-hmm. Yet you're the same people that are creating an atmosphere of confusion where we don't know if it's a girl, a boy, who's in what restroom and who's like, you know, all of this is like a confusing thing for a kid.
1: Yeah.
0: And yet you're the ones that are going to bring clarity into their lives. I don't think so. You know? And so, you know, we're having to equip our kids. And, and there'd be times I'm teaching my kids because I like to teach my kids and talk to them about my worldview and things that we see on the news so they know what mom and dad is feeling at the house.
1: Yeah.
0: And, of course, they need to learn how to become little people that are going to, you know, make their own decisions. But I'm going to influence their decisions.
1: Yeah.
0: And so there have been times when they were younger where I would be sharing with them. And I'm thinking, I wonder if they would ever share this with a teacher. What's going to happen? But I would also tell them, and you tell them, you know, that your dad is willing to talk to them.
1: Yeah.
0: You know, I never had any, I never got invited to any conversations or meetings, but I was ready for them.
1: Yeah.
0: And I'll tell you one story. I did get involved. Do we have the time for it?
1: We do.
0: So I went to my son's school, and it was around, I forget what time of the year it was, but he had just been at home doing this number, sitting in, you know, in a little position.
1: Meditation.
0: Yeah, and I said, what are you doing? Oh, this is what my teacher does with us every day.
1: Oh,
0: we get in
1: my
0: a circle
1: gosh.
0: And we do this. Well, you know, that, okay, now, yeah, I know there's people that they just, but that's also tied to some Eastern beliefs and philosophies.
1: Yeah.
0: And I said, no, I don't want you doing that. And then I said, you tell your teacher, I don't want you doing that. And so next meeting that we have with the teacher, I brought it up.
1: Wow.
0: Okay, then I go outside, and it was like, I think it might have been Halloween. I don't remember what it was. But they had a whole tent covering one of the jungle gyms, and it said, Madam So-and-so, fortune-telling. And there was a teacher in there with a crystal ball.
1: Wow.
0: Giving our kids, right? It was crazy, bro. I went straight to the principal. I said, this is weird. I just overheard a teacher telling a kid, a young kid, you're going to have 3 major loves in your life.
1: Oh, wow.
0: I said, I'm teaching my kid to be a good person and that God's going to bring one person
1: biblical
0: into your
1: values,
0: life. And you get married, biblical values. And this is contrary to what we believe.
1: Wow.
0: They shut it down.
1: Wow.
0: So parents can make a difference.
1: Oh, 100%.
0: But how weird is that, right?
1: That's insane, and I think you're giving hope. As you're sharing, you're giving hope to parents that either maybe they're young parents or their parents, especially in California and some of the liberal states, that really just don't know what to do. They don't know how they can use their voice. You're literally giving them hope right now because they can say, you know what? I'm going to step up, and I'm going to defend what we believe in. We're going to defend our principles and values, and I'll finish with this before we send it to the break. I had a Bible college teacher share one time about how when it comes to children – the schools and really the world in general has them for I don't know, what was the math he did? I think it was like 200 hours a week or whatever rough math that is. And if, as parents, if we're so busy with lives that we can't tend to our children, the math really is that the schools and the world has them for way more hours and way more time, and us as parents only have them for 2-3 hours a day. What's going to happen? What's going to happen? So if parents don't use their rights and step into the place of really molding and shaping their children, and like I said, using the rights that they have, like you went to that principal, you stepped up to that principal, and you shared, hey, this is not what I believe in. If parents aren't doing that, we're going to see a generation lost.
0: Oh, yeah.
1: We have more to talk about once we come back. Thank you, Pastor Ezra. We're going to be sending you off to a break, and we will be back shortly.
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1: Hello, we want to welcome you back to Brad Dacus Live. We are continuing with our special guest, Pastor Ezra Leturco. Before we go on with our discussion with our guest, we want to remind everybody about our Celebration of Justice Gala that's taking place October 18th at the JW Marriott. We have a special guest, Eric Trump. He's going to be joining us. We want to make sure that if you're watching this, if you can make it on out, please do. It's going to be an amazing, amazing time. Tables are almost full. So make sure that you go onto our website at pgi.org for more information. Also, if you want to call in and if you have questions, our number is 916-857-6900. 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We were talking about the opt-out forms. If you want to look into those or any other resource that we may have, please go ahead and go onto the website. That is pgi.org. Pastor Ezra, we're jumping back here to the topics. We're able to talk about a lot of great things before the break. We're able to talk about parental rights, some of these different things. I want to jump back into what we were talking about when it came to the Mamet versus Taylor case. When it comes to parental rights, now the Supreme Court's ruling in Mamet versus Taylor, Janice Laura said this, our legislative counsel on PGI, and I love what she said. She said the bill, we're talking about, you know, the parental rights bill, this makes it clear that public schools cannot sideline parents on matters of moral and religious significance. I love how she said that. I love how she said they're not going to sideline parents. When I think of a sideline, growing up as an athlete, I imagine, or I see a, because I never was on the sideline. You know, I always played. But when I think of a sideline, I think of somebody that is just a spectator. Whether they're on the stands or whether they're actually on the sideline, you're just spectating. When you're actually
0: in
1: the game,
0: and they have no influence on the game.
1: Exactly.
0: Wow.
1: They have no influence on. Let's go into that. Just off of that statement, let's go into that. Obviously, we were sharing a little bit about it earlier, but when you're in the game, when you're active, you're involved, you have influence. You shared the story of how you went to that principal. We got the tarot card reader, whatever that was. Mm-hmm. We got that shut down. You know, let's talk more about that, about different things that parents can do. I mentioned the opt-out forms. You mentioned getting informed, right? Using your voice. And like we said, there's parents that really don't know what to do. So maybe I love the story you shared. I don't know if there's anything else. Any other stories like that you shared? Even the meditation story.
0: Yeah.
1: Right. That one's really big. There's students that are in school right now, and I could share a story myself. I remember growing up, and I remember I was maybe in second or third grade. Right. We know that Our country was founded on Judeo-Christian values.
0: Amen.
1: That's historical. We know that. Now, I remember going to school, and I think I was maybe in second or third grade, and hearing from a teacher that we were not founded on Judeo-Christian values. In fact, I remember hearing from a teacher with one of those grades that the founding fathers of our country were actually involved in, I can't remember exactly what it was, but they were involved in some weird things, and they were part of these different secret societies. And I remember all this stuff filling my head when I was in second or third grade, thinking our country was founded on some crazy secret societies, and all this junk just filled my head. I remember coming home and asking my mom, "Mom, we were founded on this? This is what America was founded on?" She said, "No." She says, "We were founded on Judeo-Christian values, biblical values." Maybe expound on that, Pastor, of how we were founded on these biblical values, but now there's a distortion of our history. When our children are learning about the history of our country, how it was founded on these biblical values, now they're learning something else.
0: You know, it's real interesting. So I pastor and live in, L.A. County, California.
1: Yeah.
0: I mean, it's about as liberal as you could get, you know. And so sometimes, and I remember we started the church right when Trump was running the first time. And so it was, needless to say, it was super contentious. And, the media was just stoking the flame. And then I'm in a predominantly Latino community, Chicano, right? We grew up Mexican-American.
1: Mm-hmm.
0: And but Latinos, traditionally and normally, consistently are conservative in their beliefs and their family values and their worldview.
1: Mm-hmm.
0: But I feel like, since that first election and now, even more now, there is an assault against the Latino community, the black community, to think a certain way because, you come from these areas, you live in these communities and these neighborhoods, you should think a certain way.
1: Yeah.
0: And so, I was being very careful, and I felt like, well, when we're starting the church, I need to be careful because I'm trying to win people.
1: Mm-hmm.
0: My focus is their salvation as a pastor. I don't want politics to get in the way. And so I understand people's fears of getting drugged into a political fight.
1: Yes. Yeah.
0: Not everybody wants to get dragged into a political fight. And because we know, too, even some people go real far and doxing people and, getting them fired for their jobs. And it's swinging back now towards a level of sanity, thank God. But I'm saying all that to say this, is that even when it comes to issues like this, parental rights, and people could be fearful of taking a stand because it could be viewed as taking a political stand.
1: Mm.
0: But, I try to be careful not to get dragged into political fights, but I am not afraid to get dragged into a fight of right and wrong.
1: Mm-hmm.
0: And I think that's what people need to remind themselves.
1: Mm-hmm.
0: I'm not speaking up and I'm not taking a stand because of my political beliefs.
1: Mm-hmm.
0: I'm speaking up and I'm taking a stand because of my core beliefs.
1: Yes. Yeah.
0: Of what I believe is right, what I believe is wrong, and what our children need and don't need in their face. Case in point, the story you just shared, we don't need to be bringing, let's just stay focused on the education and stay away from the indoctrination.
1: Yes, yes.
0: And leave some things up to the parents. Mm-hmm. And, Ray Charles can see that that's right. Like, come on, man. Like, it's right is right. And so some people feel like, that the spiritual is, shouldn't be stepping into the political, but many times it's the political trying to step into the spiritual or the biblical.
1: Yes.
0: And so whenever it comes to what we believe as Christians, we believe as people that have, the Judeo-Christian background that you described, we have to know that the rock that we're standing on is strong and it goes deeper than any political belief.
1: 100%. And I think even thinking back to when I learned that when I was young, all that that junk, I would really call it. It's so interesting because I think of the concept of how if the enemy can remove and distort history, then he'll really taint the future, right? If he can really make, even on our personal testimonies, if he can make us forget where God has brought us from, then he's going to really hinder where God is taking us.
0: Mm-hmm.
1: And I think that's really what he's trying to do, because we see many, many, when it comes to the modern day school system and curriculum, all just the curriculum of many, many schools, whether it's an elementary, middle school, high school, we're often so many times so focused, hyper-focused on the downtimes of our country. You know, whether it be slavery, whether it be different things, and not saying those things, those times when those eras were wrong, they were wrong. But when you hyper focus on some of those areas, we're actually now we're taking away the highlights of our country, how we gained independence, how we made a nation that was under God, one nation under God. And so if we can distort the history, if the enemy can distort the history, then he's for sure going to be able to distort the future.
0: Right.
1: And I think you're doing an amazing job, even you sharing as a husband and a father, because there is an attack on the family unit. I think if the enemy can dismantle the family unit, then he's going to dismantle our country. Our country was founded and built off of families, right? A husband and a wife and their children, right? That's the traditional way that we've been able to build our country and advance our country with those Judeo-Christian values. But if he's able to dismantle the family unit, if he's able to remove the father from the home, and that's been obviously an issue for decades, centuries, if not. And I think there's a direct assault, and there's an attack on fathers, right? And like I said, you're doing your job, you're taking your role, you're taking your place as a husband and a father to cover your family, to protect your family. You didn't send your wife to go talk to the principal. You said, I'm going to talk to the principal as the leader of my family. So I think that you're doing a tremendous job.
0: Yeah, and it was when I pointed out to him, I walked over there and I heard, and I said, that they just told a kid, right? And he said, oh, that is strange. Then he went over there and then they shut it down. I felt pretty good about that. And hopefully that's just one simple act, but it speaks to the fact of getting involved and doing something about it.
1: Mm-hmm.
0: You know, we're I thank God for, you know who's very effective with young people is Charlie Kirk.
1: Charlie Kirk, man.
0: This guy, shout out Charlie Kirk.
1: Yes.
0: He has the courage to sit down and, you know, be patient from all the screaming and the yelling. Mm-hmm. Let's get down to the facts of it.
1: Let's talk.
0: And I think that's so important. And, you know, he's very effective with young people.
1: Mm.
0: Why? Because this generation, they want the facts.
1: Mm-hmm.
0: They want the facts. They want to understand it. They want the truth. And so when you calm down from all the emotion, you know, sometimes, you know, that side is very emotionally charged and accusations are flying out all the time, racist and this and that. But when you really start to look at it, their side is the one that is obsessed with race, obsessed with, you know, sexuality and orientation and all these things. It's like, let all the kids just come to school, be in school, right? And we don't want to highlight, just like the, what's that, that teaching that was coming in, the oh man, it's slipping my mind right now, but really highlighting on rewriting history and highlighting other aspects of history that take away and distract from the education of our kids.
1: Exactly. Yeah, 100%. I think he's doing a great job, because like you said, he's getting down to the facts.
0: Mm-hmm.
1: He's not just getting involved. He's not getting caught up in the hype of the screaming, the accusations and racist and bigot and all these different things that he gets called. But he's saying, let's talk about truth. Let's talk about statistics. Let's talk about facts. Let's talk about real. You know, this famous question is what is a woman?
0: Yeah.
1: It's his simple yet so effective question.
0: I mean, because, you know, it exposes the
1: ideology.
0: Yeah.
1: Mm-hmm.
0: And the ridiculous. It's so ridiculous. Like, really, what are you arguing? You know, if someone has the right. You want to wear a dress, you can wear a dress. You want to.
1: Yeah.
0: You know, you could do what you want to, I guess, but you can't force everybody else to think like you do or live our lives in a way that is going to make it easier for you. It's so refreshing, you know, to see Charlie. You know, my kids all know Charlie Kirk on their own.
1: Yeah.
0: And they came to me, Dad, have you seen this guy? And and it doesn't mean Charlie's 100% right about everything or any of us is 100% right about everything.
1: Mm.
0: But I do think that dialogue is important.
1: Mm-hmm.
0: Parents' opinion in their children's lives is important, and we need organizations and city leaders and parents and pastors that will do something about it. Yeah. Can I just say this too? You asked a little while back, what could people do? What would you say to parents? You know, and I heard at the Turning Point conference I was at, I forget her name, but a young lady who's fighting for abortion. She has a powerful organization for life, pro-life. Pro-life,
1: got it. Yeah.
0: And she's pro-life. Abortion didn't sit right with her as a young person. She got pulled into it just out of conviction. And she went to her pastor, and that's what springboarded, because the pastor really didn't know what to do. But it was her persistence that went to pastor, I really think that you should be the one, and pastor, you know, you're the pastor, we need to hear. And that push, I would say, even there's been young people in my church that have brought things to my attention that as a pastor I had to take a look and see, what am I gonna do with this. And I would encourage moms and young people, and bring this to your pastor. Bring this to the men in the church, and let, you know, sometimes we need to hear it. You know, so even the conference that I was at was for pastors.
1: Yeah.
0: And it was, and we were there to be informed. You know, we were there to be equipped. And so, you know, and then what we do with that information is up to us. But information is powerful. That's one of the reasons I'm here today.
1: Especially if you act on it. Especially if you act on it. And because if there's not information, if there's not facts, if there's not truth, then there's simply just confusion. Simply just hype, some of these different things. I think that's so interesting about millennials and Gen Z, is that there's so much hype leading the decisions of many of our young people. There's so much hype that's leading their ideologies and their personal beliefs.
0: I remember
1: growing up as a young person, I remember if a certain musician, for certain artists, or for certain celebrity didn't like a certain political candidate, I simply didn't like them. I'll tell them myself. I'll be honest. As a young kid who grew up in social media, who grew up in the mainstream media that was really being pushed, because obviously phones were out and the web was out, and you know, the internet and all these different things. So when we would read about a candidate, I'm sorry, about a certain celebrity or artist that didn't like a candidate, guess what? I didn't like that candidate either. I don't know about any of the policies they were standing
0: for. That goes back to what I was telling you about the whole Donald Trump, and you know, Donald Trump, he's a polarizing guy. You know, his whole style, it's like an easy to love him or hate him, you know, kind of guy. But he's bringing in policies and things that are you know, effective and right. And so, but people didn't really get the chance. Young people didn't get the chance to really see what he was about because of that whole, they tried to whip up
1: media,
0: that whole, and get these celebrities and get different people and making songs. Remember that song, F Donald Trump? And then these young people that don't know, they go along with that. And then others that even maybe have thoughts, or they're thinkers, or free thinkers.
1: Now they're
0: influenced. But because of the momentum, you know,
1: they go with it.
0: Yeah, so that's a powerful thing. So that's why people that are willing to speak truth to lies are very important, you know, and they empower other people. And so we need to pray for our generation, huh?
1: For
0: the youth of our churches, the youth of our cities, of our country. And that's why, you know, not to just, you know, pump up Charlie so much, but guys like him, guys like yourself. I know you're active in the lives of young people, you know, the things that we're doing in our church. I may not be that young anymore, but I'm raising young people and I'm influencing young people. It's very important what we do and how we do it. I think when they see too that we operate with reason, we operate with love, we operate also with boldness. So it gives them a chance to take what we're saying and really take a look at it. And that's what's effective. Bringing the truth to lies. You know, especially we're you described a generation that's been raised on phones and screens, and we have yet to see the impact.
1: Full impact.
0: 100%. What you know, I look at my 15-year-old and I try so hard to get him off his phone. His phone is like surgically attached to his hand. He has conversations like this. Dad. Well, okay. You know? And so, you know, this is a strong influence. I heard a podcaster say, I don't remember who it was, he said, we send our kids to Rome 8 hours a day, 5 days a week, and we're surprised that they come back acting like Romans.
1: Exactly.
0: And so it's so heavy. The cause is great. You know, and but I really do believe that we can make a difference.
1: Yeah.
0: Starts at home.
1: Yeah.
0: starts with dads. You know, I'm glad you hired. You know what? Something we did that I'm really proud of our church and our team is we put on an event called Top Dads, taking our place.
1: Wow!
0: Because like I said, I'm in the inner city. Mm-hmm. I'm in the barrio, some would say. Yeah. You know, there's a lot of the families that live there have been affected by you know, gang violence, drug addiction, broken homes. And
1: those overdoses.
0: Yeah, the fentanyl cases that we're talking about. And so that's why we're so active out there, because we're waving the flag of hope, really.
1: Yeah.
0: And so one of the things that we did is we recognized the fight that's been waged against the family. Mm-hmm. And so we said, we need to strengthen the dads.
1: Yeah.
0: So let's have an event just for the dads. Wow. And it was so powerful, bro. We had breakout sessions. Mm-hmm. One of the teachers of the classes, some of the teachers were our police chief.
1: Wow.
0: West Covina police chief came, taught a class. One of our city councilmen, Ole Contos, he came, he taught a class.
1: Wow.
0: And some of the ministers in our within our community came and taught classes.
1: Wow.
0: Other pastors from other ministries, I taught. It was powerful. We gave food. It was all free.
1: Wow.
0: We gave them resources afterwards. And so now that's going to be an annual event for us, our Top Dads event. So you know, like I said, you know, PGI, his channel, you know, Brad Dacus, all these people that are doing great works.
1: Yeah.
0: My prayers are for them.
1: Yeah.
0: You know, and that everybody would be encouraged and motivated to keep doing their part. My part is, you know, as a dad and as a pastor, I'm not a legal scholar by any means. I try to keep track as much as I can. Mm-hmm. But everybody could do something.
1: Yeah. No, 100%. I think I've been interviewing people for some of the different roles at the operations office for PGI. And whenever I kind of give people an introduction of who we are, it's so interesting because you'll hear people kind of put us in the box of just a Christian law firm, right, when it comes to Pacific Justice Institute. And which is, there's truth to that claim, you know, or to that box they give us. However, not only are we just a Christian law firm, but I really say we're the aid for Christians today. We're the legal aid for Christians today. Not just the legal aid, but we're equipping Christians today. Like I was sharing about the website earlier, it's not just a plug for the website, but when people actually go on the website, they're able to find some of these different resources that we have where they're able to really to educate themselves. Like you said, information brings transformation. So a lot of these different resources are so key for parents, because if they don't have information, they're not going to have that transformation.
0: Right.
1: So a lot of the resources, the equipping, like I was mentioning, it's so key and it's so vital.
0: Excuse me.
1: Now, before we conclude, I know we've been taking our time on a lot of these different topics. I kind of want to talk about one more thing for these last couple minutes before we sign off here. When it comes to being a pastor, right, I want to play to your specialty, pastor, is when it comes to guiding your people, right? Because you have a flock, you have an amazing, amazing congregation there. I've been able to visit it. I'm actually going to be there in a couple weeks with you guys.
0: Right.
1: It's going to be an awesome, awesome time, I pray. But when it comes to guiding your people, I think you said something key. We don't want to get caught up in the candidates. We don't want to get caught up in some of these specific things. But when it comes to guiding your people, how do you guide them, Pastor, without tying yourself so directly to a specific candidate or just showing partisan, like we'd say, but also still guiding your people to vote biblically, and to vote godly? How do you guide your people without tying yourself to a certain candidate? Because obviously, if you tie yourself so strongly to a certain candidate, when something happens to them, that kind of makes you and your congregation look bad, your church. So how do you navigate that?
0: Well, first of all, our mission statement in our ministry is that we work cooperatively with those of mutual purpose.
1: Mm-hmm.
0: So if there's somebody in office, a mayor, a governor, a council person, a police chief, excuse me, that wants to better the community, make a difference with their young people, that's where we partner.
1: Mm-hmm.
0: So I remember working with a person in leadership in our community, and we had a great relationship. We were supporting events they were doing, they were supporting events we were doing, and now it came time for a re-election.
1: Wow.
0: And they wanted us, our help, to pass out literature and make phone calls, and that's where I had to say, hey, listen, we are not here to put people in office. You know, they were actually more liberal in their belief. I said, you know, we're not here to put people in office.
1: Yeah.
0: Now, there's a lot of pastors that think differently, you mm-hmm. know, and shout out to the pastors that are very active in the cause. One of them, I know, Jack Gibbs, mm-hmm. is unapologetic.
1: Yeah, yeah.
0: And I appreciate that about him.
1: Yeah.
0: You know, and so I think that we all need to lead, you know, mm-hmm. with the Bible as our not only our foundation, but even the lamp unto our feet.
1: Mm-hmm.
0: So to answer your question, you know, I try to stay as biblical as possible. Mm-hmm. And that's exactly what I tell people. You know, let's vote the Bible.
1: Yes.
0: You know, let's vote the Bible. Let's be prayerful
1: mm-hmm.
0: and mindful about what we do. So I try not to mention anybody by name when I'm up there. But especially because of where I'm pastoring. I'm mm-hmm. in the inner city. And but what I have seen
1: mm-hmm.
0: is that when I am careful to be, you know, wise as a serpent, gentle as a dove.
1: Yes.
0: Then what I'm able to do is I'm able to build inroads of friendship, which builds trust, which then allows me to discuss topics and pull people into deeper levels of understanding and conversation.
1: Help guides them in their decisions.
0: Where I'm able to bring information.
1: Yes.
0: And then information brings transformation. So I'm more playing the long game with my church. And being that pillar, and of course, people want to know personally. Well, yeah. I have no problem talking about. Mm-hmm. Even if they want to know who I vote for, I let them know. They're asking mm-hmm. me in a one-on-one conversation. I'm not hiding anything, mm-hmm. but from the pulpit, I don't.
1: Yeah,
0: not because of any rules saying that I can't.
1: Mm-hmm.
0: It's just the way the Lord is leading me and my congregation at this time. Mm-hmm. I'm also a growing man, and I'm willing to let and as things change, I'm changing with the Lord. But mm-hmm. for right now, I guess, you know, that's my answer. Please don't send emails. I'm just kidding.
1: No, I love that, Pastor, because you're teaching people how, you're not feeding people just the fish, but you're teaching them how to fish.
0: Right.
1: Right. You're not saying, hey, just vote for this person. And then 4 years later, okay, Pastor, who do we vote for now? Just vote for this person.
0: Right.
1: Instead, you're saying, okay, let me teach you God's word. Let me teach you our values and principles, the values and principles that are found within the Bible. And once I communicate these values and principles, then you're going to be able to decide for yourself on what's best for you and your family. And we should all agree on one thing, and that's the Bible.
0: Yeah.
1: Obviously, there's interpretations on some of these different things.
0: And I do encourage them to vote. And I encourage them to everything you just said, and I make myself available if they have questions.
1: I think you're doing everything exactly right. You're not just, you know, you're not putting a big banner on your building, nothing like that. But instead, you're saying, okay, let me teach you the biblical truth so that way you know how to guide your decisions, not just now, but for years to come. So, Pastor, it's been an amazing, amazing time today.
0: Thank you.
1: I appreciate you joining us. We look forward to having you in the future.
0: Thank you.
1: It's been awesome. Thank you, Pastor Ezra. We're going to be getting ready to send you on out right now. We want to thank you for joining us. Folks, there you have it. It's our God-given rights. Let's talk about them, and let's continue to fight for your freedoms.
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7: Thank you for watching His Channel. With a national update, I'm Elizabeth May. Tensions are rising again tonight between the United States and Iran. President Trump says the White House is still reviewing Iran's proposed peace plan, which includes a ceasefire, security talks, and later negotiations over Iran's nuclear program. But even as diplomacy continues, fighting has started again in the Gulf region. The U.S. officials say Iranian forces targeted American Navy destroyers near the Strait of Hormuz. In response, the United States launched new airstrikes against Iranian military positions. President Trump warned that stronger military action could follow if Iran refuses a lasting agreement. Supporters say America must

0: with U.S. and Moroccan forces working together. The soldiers disappeared near rugged terrain outside the Cap Draw. It's the training area where officials say they were on a recreational hike at lost contact. Rescue teams are now using helicopters, ships, and mountain units to search the coastline and cliffs. There is no sign of the missing service members as of yet. The Pentagon says there is no indication of foul play or terrorism. But concern is growing as the hours pass by. These exercises involve thousands of troops from multiple nations. Officials say the operation will continue until the soldiers are found. In other news, a number of scientists connected to UFO research government aerospace programs have died or gone missing in recent years. These cases include researchers linked to defense laboratories, physics programs, and private aerospace work. Some lawmakers, including Republican Tim Burchett, have called for federal investigations, saying the pattern appears unusual and deserves review. U.S. officials have said there is no confirmed evidence connecting these cases to coordinated activity. Investigations into the deaths and disappearances remain ongoing or have been ruled as accidents, natural causes, or suicide in some cases. In times of uncertainty, we of faith certainly trust that the truth will ultimately be brought to light. In the meantime, the pattern has raised questions that some say deserve closer review. Finally, a growing trend in Sweden is raising both eyebrows and deeper questions as thousands of citizens are now voluntarily implementing microchips beneath their skin to replace IDs, credit cards, keys, and even train tickets. Supporters say it's a glimpse into the future of everyday life. Critics warn this technology opens doors to unprecedented tracking and control. Many Christians say these developments are chilling echoes tied to the book of Revelation, and he causes all, both small and great, rich and poor, free and bond, to receive a mark in their right hand or in their foreheads, and that no man may buy or sell, save he that had the mark. Many viewers are watching developments closely. We'll stay tuned here along with you. Thank you for joining us here on his channel. With a national update, I'm Elizabeth May.
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5: If I don't do this, he will never leave me alone.
6: Well, welcome to the 700 Club. Iran is claiming it has stopped U.S. warships from entering the Strait of Hormuz. This claim comes in response to President Trump's plan to guide stranded cargo ships safely through the strait.
7: The president calls Project Freedom a humanitarian mission to help hundreds of cargo ships and their crews escape the conflict. Iran calls it a violation of the ceasefire. Joshua Swanson reports from Jerusalem.
8: President Donald Trump is signaling the United States will maintain its military force in the region as the war

0: War of words with Iran continues.
1: If we left right now, it would take them 20 years to rebuild. But we're not leaving right now. We're going to do it so nobody has to go back in 2 years or 5 years.
0: Trump's comments come as his administration prepares a new operation in the Strait of Hormuz, where hundreds of cargo ships and thousands of crew members are stranded due to the ongoing conflict. The president says the U.S. will begin guiding ships through the waterway, calling the effort a humanitarian move requested by other nations as crews begin to run low on food and water. The ship movement is merely meant to free up people, companies, and countries that have done absolutely nothing wrong. They are victims of circumstance, Trump wrote on Truth Social. Details of the plan remain unclear, including whether the U.S. will escort vessels or simply provide navigational guidance. The Associated Press reports the U.S. has created an enhanced security area outside the main shipping routes. U.S. Central Command said Project Freedom will include guided missile destroyers and more than 100 warplanes, but did not provide details on their deployment. Iran is warning against any such action. Iranian Parliament member Ebrahim Azizi said any American interference in the new maritime regime of the Strait of Hormuz will be considered a violation of the ceasefire. Trump rejected Iran's latest peace proposal, calling it not acceptable, even as both sides continue indirect talks through mediators. Iran refuses to discuss its nuclear program, a red line for the president, and is calling for the war to end in 30 days. U.S. officials maintain the economic pressure on Iran is intensifying.
2: And I can tell you that we are suffocating the regime. And they are not able to pay their soldiers. This is a real economic blockade.
0: Meanwhile, fighting continues along Israel's northern border, with the Iranian-backed Hezbollah launching attacks despite ceasefire conditions. Hezbollah MP Hassan Fadlallah said the terror group will ignore any agreements that come from peace talks between Lebanon and Israel. Israeli Prime Minister Benjamin Netanyahu announced an expansion of Israel's air force, reinforcing the country's position as a leading military power in the region as fighting continues.
3: We are acquiring two squadrons of modern aircraft, F-35 and F-15IA. Our pilots can reach anywhere in Iranian skies, and they are prepared to do so if required.
0: Separately, new findings from the USAID Office of Inspector General link additional UNRWA personnel to the October 7th attacks. Four more staff members are accused of involvement or ties to Hamas, bringing the total number of suspended or disbarred individuals to 21. Joshua Swanson, CBN News, Jerusalem.
4: Well, CBN News senior White House correspondent Kelly Wright joins us now for more. So, Kelly, what can you tell us about what the Navy is planning to help these ships navigate the Strait of Hormuz?
5: Gordon, good morning to you. There's a lot to unpack here. The U.S. Navy is actually implementing what they call a protective defense umbrella that actually combines direct escorts as well as advanced unmanned surveillance and specialized anti-mine operations to assist commercial ships. In other words, they have some drones that they can actually put underwater to make sure there are no mines there, and they will guide those ships that are in need of humanitarian assistance to get out of the strait to move on to areas where they can refill, stock up, and actually get people closer to home and to their homes, actually, because they've been there since this war broke out.
4: My understanding is that the crews on these ships are running out of food. I mean, it's become almost a humanitarian mission to get them out of there. Is Iran just turning a blind eye to that?
5: Well, Iran is turning a blind eye to it, but Iran is also doing it because they choose to do that rather than cooperate with the President of the United States, as well as our diplomatic team, to reconvene in Islamabad to negotiate a true ceasefire and move on with a legitimate deal that would stop Iran from having this kind of belligerent behavior that they're showing and displaying throughout the Persian Gulf, particularly the Straits of Hormuz. The President, as we saw in Joshua's report, putting on Truth Social, stating that countries from all over the world, almost all of which are not involved in the Middle East dispute, going on so visibly and violently for all to see, have asked the United States for our help. And because of that, he's reaching out to help them from the humanitarian standpoint. And he knows that Iran is going to use this and put out more misinformation and disinformation and even try to keep those ships there for basically causing them to suffer, to put a black eye on the United States.
4: Well, let's turn to the negotiations. Secretary Bessent is saying they're literally running out of money. They can't pay their troops. But still, they won't discuss. They won't put the nuclear program on the table for negotiations. And that, in turn, we're now threatening more attacks, more blockade. What's the end game here? It looks like we're into a stalemate.
5: It is considered a geopolitical diplomatic stalemate at this point. But Scott Bessent pointing out that the Treasury Secretary pointing out here that the strategic plus in all of this is to cause economic degradation for the entire Iranian regime. They're not making any money. They're not even able to pay their troops, their soldiers, their people, let alone have businesses run to sustain what they thought they could do. They're not getting any money yet, so they can't even provide developments for their military. That is going to bring them to a pause. And from Bessent's point of view, as well as the president's point of view, economically starve them by keeping the blockade up at the Strait of Hormuz and force them back to the table to do what many within the Trump administration say is the right thing, capitulate, negotiate, and actually have a remnant that could remain in power. But that doesn't appear to be likely. And the president is really putting the heat on them and putting the pressure on them to stymie them and actually deny them of any economic possibility of regaining any foothold on their Iranian regime.
4: Well, it seems like a giant waiting game. You know, how long can the troops in Iran go without getting paid? The police forces, everything that stops the general population from rising up yet again to overthrow the regime. At the same time, here in the United States, we've got 6 months until the midterm elections. The Democrats seem to be adamantly against this war, want to stop it today, and I assume on the other side, they're paying attention to those headlines. We've got the highest gas prices in year, the president's disapproval rating all-time high. Are both sides waiting for a regime change?
5: You know, Gordon, this is a really difficult time in our nation as the president is trying to stop Iran from having any nuclear weapon buildup. And at the same time, it's causing, as we've known in the United States, a spike in our gas prices. Many people are now looking at the president saying, you're not doing what we elected you to do, and that was to improve our economy. Now our economy is going south, plummeting, if you will, and gas prices skyrocketing to over $4 a gallon. And many people are now scratching their heads, even on the Republican side. And independent side, independents that were leaning heavily for the president, his approval rating has gone down. He knows this. He's aware of this. And at the same time, Republicans, who have a narrow, thin majority in the House, they're scratching their heads wondering, how do we campaign in the midterms if the gas prices are still soaring and if they're still high and if there's dissatisfaction among the political ranks as well as among the American people? How do we continue to campaign in support of the president and his programs in order to win a majority in November? Democrats are looking at this and somewhat gleefully, actually, stating that this is their victory, if you will, if the president continues with this. And the president knows this, so he's weighing everything. The question is, what will he do about Iran? Will he return to the table if the Iranians can come back to the table? He wants to do a deal, but he also knows that Iran will try to play him. Iran's watching our politics as well. They're watching our media as well. So will the president listen to others who are saying, finish the regime? And that's what some people are actually in his ear stating. You've got to finish this job so that you can move on, get the oil prices and the gas prices back to normalization. Can that be done between now and November? It's a wait and see moment at this time.
4: Well, let's turn to Europe. The president announcing a U.S. pull down of 5,000 soldiers out of Germany. So what impact will that have on NATO? What impact will that have with our alliance with Europe?
5: Well, very little, actually. There are about 30,000 U.S. troops that operate in Germany. The president withdrawing 5,000 troops, and it takes about a year to complete all of this. It won't happen overnight. But it does give a symbolic shot over the bow for NATO and the EU, because they're saying, wait a minute, whoa, what's going on here? The president is actually withdrawing 5,000 troops, even to the chagrin of some people here in America who say, no, don't do that, Mr. President, keep our troops in place. But the Pentagon is taking the posture that they're repositioning these troops to perhaps move to the Indo-Pacific, which is also in a very important strategic area as well. The president is also he's not happy with the fact that he's had this diplomatic rift with Chancellor Merz of Germany, who actually criticized the United States, criticized the president, and said that basically Tehran was playing us and that they were humiliating the United States. Well, the president took a shot at Merz, saying he should really negotiate taking care of his own country. So here we are. We have 5,000 troops in Germany. I served there when I was in the military. And it's a very strategic, important component of NATO. I do not believe that the president will try to weaken NATO. But at the same time, keep in mind that he's very upset with NATO for not backing the United States in this move to actually take out Iran's nuclear regime. And that is something that sticks in his crawl as well. And most notably, the fact that the NATO allies did not assist us in helping our U.S. troops and U.S. Navy and U.S. Air Force in the Strait of Hormuz in helping to clear that.
4: Well, Kelly, thanks for your insight and thanks for being with us today.
5: My pleasure.
4: For you at home, this is a crucial time, and I'll put a question to you. Is the opposition to the war in Iran an opposition based on the personality of President Trump, the personality of Prime Minister Benjamin Netanyahu? I submit that if it were Clinton or Obama or Biden who had started this and said, we're done with this terror regime, we can't stop the ideology, but we can stop the funding. And they've had five revolutions in 10 years trying to overthrow this theocracy. Well, let's make this happen so that the world can be at peace. If it were anybody else, there would be unanimous support for it because they are the largest exporter of terror in the world today. Without them, there's no Hamas, there's no Hezbollah. There would be peace, and that would be incredible. It would also show the hardliners, the ideologues, that the theocracy of Islam doesn't work, and you need to have a secular state where people enjoy freedom. If they want to be Muslim, great. If they want to be Christian, great. If they want to be Jewish, great. These are fundamentals for civilization, and you can't have a theocracy. It just flat doesn't work. So ask that question. Is the opposition based on the fundamentals of what's really going on in that country, what's really going on in that region, or is it more based on your opposition to a particular personality? From where I'm sitting, we've got to finish this job. We can't just go in there and say we're going to have a 2, 5-year, 20-year pause, whatever that is, and let them rebuild because they're going to come back even stronger. So we need to finish it. And we need to have a regime change. Well, here at home, a major victory for pro-life groups after a federal court blocked delivery of the abortion pill by mail. Dale Hurd has the story.
6: Some are calling it the most sweeping abortion restriction since the 2022 Supreme Court decision overturning Roe versus Wade.
7: A 3-judge appeals court panel has temporarily halted women from receiving the abortion pill mifepristone by mail. The FDA approved mifepristone in 2000, and in 2023 under the Biden administration, no longer required women to see a certified health care provider in person to receive it. Louisiana Attorney General Liz Morrell sued the FDA, claiming abortion pills sent through the mail skirted its statewide abortion ban.
8: After Dobbs, the Biden FDA promptly announced that it would remove the in-person dispensing requirement for abortion pills, thereby authorizing mifepristone to be shipped nationwide by mail.
9: Doctors in states where abortion is legal, mailing pills to people in states where it is not. And the Fifth Circuit ruling has essentially put an end to that for now.
7: The head of Planned Parenthood, the nation's largest abortion provider, calls this court ruling part of a move to enact a nationwide abortion ban.
10: It's incredibly outrageous to know that a federal court, once again, is coming for access to abortion.
7: While abortion advocates claim mifepristone is safe, others warn the abortion pill can be especially dangerous to women who get it in the mail.
11: The different risks that are associated are bleeding, infection, hemorrhage, need for transfusion, and perforation.
7: Pro-life groups praise the decision. Alliance Defending Freedom, which is involved in the case, said it prevents pro-abortion activists and doctors from mailing streams of high-risk abortion drugs into states that protect the lives of unborn babies. National Right to Life said it restores in-person medical visits for dangerous abortion pills. Pro-life groups have long warned that chemical abortions have high complication rates and that the lack of in-person medical supervision puts women at risk. Opponents also say mailing abortion pills violates the Comstock Act, which prohibits sending birth control by mail. The ruling is being appealed to the U.S. Supreme Court.
6: Abortion rights advocates have asked the High Court to put a hold on the lower court's ruling until it can hear the case and issue a final ruling. Dale Hurd, CBN News.
4: Well, we'll be reporting on that Supreme Court decision, what the arguments are going forward. But it seems to me to be a matter for women's health, that this seems to be a dangerous drug to take without medical supervision, and to have women show up at emergency rooms because they weren't under medical supervision, just for me, it just doesn't seem to make any sense. Terry?
12: Well, up next, his 14-year-old son was murdered in the 2018 Parkland school shooting. And recently, this dad joined dozens of Americans who traveled to Israel to help traumatized victims of the October 7th massacre. Watch these men in action when we come back.

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1: The multi-front war involving Iran and its proxies in Gaza, Lebanon, and Yemen has taken a toll on Israelis. Just days before the U.S.-Israel military action against Iran, dozens of dedicated men traveled to Israel to help the people rebuild and recover. Well, CBN News Middle East correspondent Julie Stahl caught up with them in northern Israel.
2: Sponsored by the Jewish National Fund USA, the Brotherhood Mission, these men raised funds for projects throughout the country and also came to serve.
3: We have essentially two goals. One is to perform as many acts of loving kindness to our brothers and sisters in Israel, and two, to raise as much money as possible for those brothers and sisters in Israel.
2: Group founder and chairman Steve Katz started the mission in 2024 due to feelings of solidarity with the Jewish people after October 7th.
3: So the guys that come, they are special because they really, truly, in their hearts, feel the connection with the people of Israel and the land of Israel. In the last 3 years, we bring about 35 to 45 guys each year, and we've raised $5 million to date on those three trips.
2: Co-chairman Michael Siegel sees the project's growth and the fruit of their labor as significant, as more than 60% of Israelis suffer from post-traumatic stress or ongoing trauma.
4: Well, most Israelis will ask, what are you doing here? And then when we tell them we're here on a mission, we've raised some money in the U.S. and we're here just to support them and love them, you'll often see times they'll hug you and tears will roll down their face.
2: This is a community of Maale Tzvi'ah. Nestled in the hills of the Galilee, they've opened up this beauty to bring hope and healing to veterans struggling with PTSD. CBN News met up with the group 2 days before Operation Roaring Lion began. They heard from Tal Shoham, who spent 505 days in Hamas captivity. He praised the group for leaving their families at such an uncertain time.
5: And they are really incredible people that actually want to do good in the world. And we came here to see a PTSD project that works with military personnel that suffer from PTSD and can come to here and start their recovery in really a special way.
2: Shoham believes treatment for post-traumatic stress disorder could be Israel's next contribution to the world. Max Schachter is one of the participants. His 14-year-old son, Alex, was murdered in the 2018 Parkland school shooting.
6: We're here to help a lot of these families that have lost their children and their loved ones. We're all in a club that nobody ever wants to be part of.
2: Schachter hopes to keep his son's memory alive by helping others.
6: Just because the war with Gaza is over, the suffering is not. And we have so many people that are still suffering from trauma and PTSD, and that's why we're so glad that we're here.
2: Mark Cantor has traveled here 3 times since October 7th.
7: So I came to Israel to support it in its time of need, to do charity and acts of loving kindness. And I believe that it's in America's best interest to support our strongest ally, which is Israel, which is why I have this flag. But I believe those that bless Israel are blessed.
2: Rich Wolkowitz agrees. It's in America's best interest. He says Israel needs emotional and material support, and he feels very connected to Christians.
8: As an American, it's so important to support our allies, and we're under attack as a Judeo-Christian nation. The Israelis truly, truly appreciate our support. We've got people here who are focused on healing and helping and contributing back to the world.
2: Born and raised in Israel, Gadi Ilan now lives in the U.S. As a young man during his regular army service, Ilan took part in the Entebbe operation, rescuing more than 100 Israeli and Jewish hostages held on a plane hijacked by Palestinian terrorists.
9: Our job is to help them and give them the tools and give them the means and give them the support. And a group like this is what they do.
2: Next trip, they hope Christian men will join them.
8: There's plenty of Christian Zionists in the United States that support what we do, and that outreach and that support is as important as anything else to keep the state of Israel alive.
2: Julie Stahl, CBN News, Maale Tzvi'ah, Northern Israel.
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10: All Mae Smith did was attempt to go to school with her hair down. For that, her father chopped it off with a kitchen knife. Mae endured repeated verbal and physical abuse at his hands until the day she finally broke free.
13: For the longest time, I believed there's no one out there to love me. I just held on to hope of something drastic will happen, that I will have everything my heart desires, which is to be loved and have people to love.
14: Mae was born in Iraq and raised in a strict culture that demeaned women. Her mother died when Mae was 10. Her father said he was a Christian, yet grew violent, calling each blow the wrath of God.
13: I believe that my dad has that higher spiritual power to where God tells him to do something to me. I'm like, who am I to question it? So I accepted everything. I accepted the verbal abuse. I accepted the lack of self-worth, the lack of self-love. I was like, I'm not worthy of anything, of love, compassion, care.
14: When the family moved to New York in 2009, America looked like freedom to 12-year-old Mae. However, her father's abusive control got worse to counter the Western influence.
13: I felt very trapped to the point that I felt like when I went to high school, I was living a double life. Nobody knew what was going on in my house, not even my friends that are Middle Eastern. My dad saw my hair down. He goes, what do you think you're doing? I'm like, I'm going to go to school with my hair like this. I want to do something different. It's my 16th birthday. And he goes, no, you won't. And that's when he wrapped my hair around his arm and decided to use a kitchen knife to cut all my hair off. I hated him. I wanted the worst thing to happen to him.
14: Her senior year, a friend at school convinced Mae to investigate whether she was being disciplined or abused. Everything she read on abuse fit her life. She knew she needed out. Soon after, she spoke with a school counselor and left the next day to live with her grandmother in Idaho.
13: I remember being so paralyzed with fear. I was scared of my father catching me. If I don't do this, he will never leave me alone.
14: Her father never pursued her, and after graduating high school, Mae went to college, supporting herself with two jobs. However, her new life of freedom left her feeling alone.
13: During the holidays is when it really hit me how lonely I am. And I questioned, like, did I make the right decision by leaving? Is this how my life is going to be on from now on? That's when I hit my rock bottom, mentally. So I'm like, well, I guess I chose that life, so I better suck it up and keep that miserable feeling to myself and just go on, because I have to prove my dad wrong.
14: The isolation gave her time to process her past and examine her view of God.
13: I remember, why do I need to follow a God who is a God of abuse and allow mistreatment? I was like, you know what? I don't want anything to do with that God. I don't think there is a God. I think my dad's just using him for abuse.
14: Then she met Kirk, a Christian.
13: What attracted me the most to him is seeing that pure joy and the love of life he had was very attractive to me. I was like, I want that.
14: After months of dating, the couple eloped.
13: I loved being around him, and his family was so wonderful and so welcoming. And I felt like I was part of their family, even though I've only known them for a short, very short period of time. Like, there is hope. Like, what I was hoping for, what I was seeking is happening.
14: As the couple attended church together, May learned about a loving God.
13: My sister-in-law, actually, she got me my first Bible and a study book that goes along with the Bible. And all the things that I saw and read in the book, and I, you know, cross-referenced it with philosophers and researchers and whatnot, to where I'm like, oh, like, this is not a fairy tale book. It's literally a history book. I want to know Jesus. I want to know that God of mercy that everybody talks about. I want to know the God that who loved his children so much, he sent his only son on earth to save us and bring us back to him.
14: May surrendered her life to Jesus and was baptized, feeling loved by God and her family. She forgave her dad.
13: My dad, he had his demons, and I needed to forgive him to be able to be having a better relationship with Christ, to have a better relationship with my kids. I needed to break that cycle. And I have Jesus on my side. I was like, if it means I get to have more intimate relationship with God, if I let go of my past, yeah, I'm gonna do that.
14: Looking back, May realizes it was God guiding her all along to his love that she always desired.
13: He gave me the strength to walk away from my entire existence that I accepted that was my reality. He needed me to walk away from that, because if I did not, I would not have a relationship with him. I would not get to know who my Jesus is. And I would not have known that I can be loved and I can love. And I can have joy and I can have peace and I can have the capability to actually live life to where I honor not just the people that I love, but mostly I honor God.
10: When I listen to May's story, I see so clearly a ploy of the enemy that he uses really to some degree in all of our lives. And that is the lie. The lie that keeps us from knowing the truth. You know, circumstances happen in our lives, like May had happened with her father, that she can't control that. It's happening to her. She doesn't have any point of reference to find something different from that. And in the process, she buys the lie. And the lie is, you're not worthy. Your life doesn't matter. Nobody cares about you. You aren't significant in any way. And for all of us, when we search for God, isn't that what we're searching for? Significance of some kind? What's my purpose? Why am I here? What is this life all about? Jesus said, when you know the truth will set you free. So along the way, if you have bought the lie that you don't matter, that your life is worthless, that there is no hope, that there's no answer for you, recognize it's a lie. And you choose to say to that lie, no, this is not truth. And then you speak what Jesus said. I know the plans I have for you, says the Lord, plans to prosper you, not to harm you, plans to give you hope and a future. That's just one promise out of the Word of God. Why is it important for us to be in the Word of God? Because it is God's love letter to us. It is filled with His promises for us. You have to be able to replace the lie with what the truth is. So I want to suggest that you get into the Bible if you've not done it before. Then she came to another significant place in her own walk, even after she found Jesus. And you know, when we've been lost, when we've been wounded, when we've been hurt, when we have dabbled in things we shouldn't, we all come to the crossroad of forgiveness. Here's the lie that can exist there. Your father doesn't deserve for you to forgive him. Everything he did to you was abusive and wrong. You have a right to remain angry, to remain hurt. And you know what? You can if you choose to. But here's the thing. Forgiveness, as May so clearly said, opens the door to healing for us. You cannot hang on to bitterness and anger and resentment from someone else who has wronged you and walk in the freedom and the purpose and the identity and the intention of God for your life. The very thing that you're longing for can be completely held up by your unwillingness to forgive. It doesn't mean that the person who harmed you had a right or was right or should have done what they did or that you were less than in any way. What you're saying is, I'm not going to let this unforgiveness identify me. I'm not going to let it keep me from the love and the healing power or the knowledge of Jesus Christ and who he is and what he's done for me or the presence of the Holy Spirit to give me freedom in my life. Don't buy the lie when you can exchange it for the truth. May found the truth, and the truth did set her free. All along the way, she hung on to that little bit of hope, and maybe you're doing that today too. You don't even know why you hang on to it, but today you heard truth, and today you can be set free just like she was. You come to the Father and you say, God, I need you. You say, Jesus, I'm a sinner. Forgive my sins. Forget what's been done to you. Forgive my sins. Let's start at the beginning. Teach me your ways. Heal me. Help me to understand. And help me to forgive those who have hurt and wounded and done wrong to me. Help me to let go of that. I give it all to you right now, and I'm asking you for a fresh beginning. Will you fill me with your Holy Spirit? Will you teach me what your ways are? Change the way I think. Give me a new life, I pray, in Jesus' name. If you've prayed that prayer, what do you do now? 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It's called A New Day. 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You've asked for your life to be changed. What do you do? 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Gordon?
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18: Welcome back to the 700 Club for the CBN Newsbreak. Hundreds came out for a public baptism at Pirates Cove in Newport Beach, California, Saturday. More than 30 churches took part in the Baptize California campaign, with more than 650 people registering in advance for baptism. Organizers expect the final total could exceed 1,000. Pirates Cove is the site where the Jesus Revolution baptisms began back in the early 70s. Baptize the World is a national and global baptism event, and it's scheduled for May 24th in Washington, D.C. It'll take place at the Museum of the Bible. CBN Superbook is reaching students at a special needs school in Hong Kong. Recently, a dedicated ministry team brought Superbook to the school, creating a joyful and meaningful experience for the students. More than 300 children gathered to watch a Superbook episode, participate in interactive activities, and hear the gospel presented in a way that was simple, warm, and accessible. Many of the children responded with open hearts, some expressing a desire to know more about Jesus, and others making first-time decisions to follow him. You can learn more about what CBN is doing around the world by going to cbn.com/international. Gordon and Terry are back with more of today's 700 Club. 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
28: I was placed on this pedestal as one of the women who were all powerful.
27: Who became a leader in the occult.
28: Reading these manifestations, it just took off from there.
27: Her fight with true power.
28: You're at a witch's gathering. Why are you praying to God?
27: And the battle for her soul.
28: And I said, no, you're the wrong person. This is my life.
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1: Will lives in Fort Worth, Texas. He was juggling 5 different jobs, still struggling to make ends meet. His wife says their family would not have survived without your help.
29: We were struggling. By the time you're done paying for the necessities of the house, you don't have enough to actually survive off. So now you have to decide, am I going to pay my rent or am I going to feed my kids?
30: For Shai and her husband, Will, life has become a constant struggle to cover even their most basic needs.
29: He was going to school at the time, and there was a point he was working 5 jobs. He was going on like 20 minutes of sleep here and there. We didn't see him like at all. It was hard.
30: With rising costs and emergencies piling up, their hard work still wasn't enough.
29: We had nothing. We just paid rent. It cost us everything we had. And during this time, we took the drive out to Joshua. And if it wasn't for that, we wouldn't have made it, because without it, we wouldn't have been able to survive.
30: That's when Shai and Will turned to Open Door Ministries Food Bank, a partner of Operation Blessing, hoping for just enough food to feed their family.
29: They gave us the food, and it was a lot. So, like, I was not expecting it. The food literally almost lasts about almost 2 weeks.
30: Thanks to you, Shai and Will's family find stability in the middle of hardship.
29: As a parent, you know, you're able to know that even if you're struggling, you're still providing. So it's not just taking stress off of just us as the parents. It takes stress off of the entire family.
30: And once their own needs were met, they began helping others, picking up food for neighbors, friends, and families who were also in need.
29: I've watched people cry, you know, while I'm dropping this food off to them. And so I see the amount that I'm getting from you, and I see the amount that I'm giving to others. And it's a ripple effect, but it started with y'all, because that's where it began, right? So, yeah, truly, thank you is just not enough.
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10: The Dodgers are three-time World Series champs. When their games get tight, they'll hand the ball to All-Star reliever Blake Treinen. He's a battle-tested closer, but his real mission on the mound is to make heaven crowded. Sports reporter Will Dawson explains.
2: He's spent a dozen years in the big leagues and has three World Series championships. Dodgers pitcher Blake Treinen has come a long way since his days growing up in small town Osage City, Kansas. An upbringing that was not always easy.
3: I was overweight, a lot of health issues in high school, bullied. And I just kind of kept my head down and did as good as I could.
2: Blake's parents consistently pointed him to Jesus as he figured things out on his own.
3: I never grasped what it meant to truly be a Christian other than just treat people with respect, love your neighbor as yourself, love the Lord your God with all your heart. When I got to high school, you start viewing the world differently. Who's to say Christianity is right over Buddhism or Hinduism or whatever, Islam, or you choose any of them. Is this real? And what if I miss the mark? Who's to say this is the right way?
2: That all changed at a youth conference Blake attended in high school.
3: I was sitting in the stands and there had this guy come on stage, and I started playing this worship song, pretty much talking about the life of Jesus and how he paid it all for us. And this guy's just throwing paint on a huge canvas, back and forth, strokes, random colors, and I love art. And all of a sudden, he turns the image so everybody can see it. The image was Christ. And with, you know, his crown of thorns and the image that he paid for us. And I just sat down and wept, and I was embarrassed. Like, not embarrassed of the moment, but like, what are people, like, I'm crying in front of my friends. I'm trying to be like this strong young man. I just couldn't stop weeping, uncontrollably. That's when I knew that it was real.
2: Blake attended Baker University in South Dakota State before being drafted in the seventh round by the Oakland Athletics. In 2020, he was traded to the Dodgers, where he helped lead the team to their first World Series in over 20 years. Just last season, Blake won his third World Series with the team, solidifying his place in sports history.
3: I think my family's name is great in the eyes of the love of God. But in the eyes of the world, nobody really knew the Treinens, you know, and nobody knew Blake. And I don't really care if they do, but I want them to see Christ's greatness and what he's accomplished in my career. What I think about right now is every single one of us have been given a gift, and our way of repaying it to the Lord is how do we honor him with that gift? Because when I am welcomed into the gates of heaven, I want to hear, "Job well done, good and faithful servant." And I don't want to see any of my teammates or anybody in the stands or anybody in this world face the alternative. And so how do we make heaven crowded? And that's really my goal.
2: Now, with three World Series championships and counting, Blake's future in the game and beyond is in the hands of his Savior.
3: And so I don't know what God has for me in the rest of my career. I'm sure I've missed the mark in a lot of areas. But I pray now. I'm like, God, if you trust me, would you allow me to be the guy that brings you the most glory in the history? And that's not a selfish thing. I just, like, why can't Christ's name be magnified more in the world? I want to make sure that I, within my flaws, am doing a good job of being an example of Christ. And so, like, hopefully my teammates see that, hopefully fans see that. I have a gift, and I know that as long as I'm in this game, it's where God wants me. And the second I'm not, I'm never going to look back and be like, man, I wish, God, why can't I be in baseball? Because wherever he has me, wherever he has any of us, is where we're going to be the most fulfilled in that moment. You might think it's somewhere else, but I promise it will never be more fulfilling than in the moment if you're walking in the will of God.
10: What a great focus for all of us to have, to make heaven crowded, to share with others what God has given us, done in us, shown to us. We get to do that to each other. It's really pretty wonderful. Great testimony. Love that. Yeah. We've got some email questions.
1: All right. Ready to answer?
10: I'm ready to ask. Okay. This is from Glenn, who says, hello, Gordon.
1: Okay, this one's to me.
10: In the scriptures, Jesus said, whoever lives by the sword will die by the sword. Do you think that Jesus is anti-gun? And on what side of this debate about having guns outlawed do you think he stands?
1: Glenn, this has been a debate in the church. You know, are there just wars? And St. Augustine wrote a whole treatise on you know, can there be a Christian war? In terms of gun control and that, just that specific issue, obviously there weren't any guns, but they had these things called swords. In the 10th chapter of the Gospel of Luke, you have Jesus telling his 70 that he sent out, don't take a purse, don't take any money, and don't take a sword. But then later, and this is one that gets sort of ignored, and I rarely have heard anybody preach on it. It's in your Bible, too. It's in Luke chapter 22, verse 36, where he says, if you have a purse, take it. Be able to provide for yourself as you go out in the world. And then he says something very unusual. If you don't have a sword, sell your cloak and buy one. So he's clearly telling his followers, his disciples, as you go out into the world, it's okay to have self-defense. It's okay to protect yourself and to protect your person and your property. And that's I think, a fundamental right that everyone should have. So the framers of our Constitution, I think, were very wise in saying Congress can't ever prohibit individuals from owning firearms, and I think there's a ton of wisdom behind that.
10: This is Debbie, who says, Gordon, I would love for you to give me the proper word for my young nieces about how to describe who Jesus is. My niece Mila asked me, and I had no good advice except Jesus loves you. I froze. I'm not good with words. Can you give me a simple way to let her know about Jesus?
1: Debbie, there's so much to describing Jesus. I mean, you can the whole book of Colossians is all about the doctrines of Christ and who is the one that God sent. For just to boil it down to the simplest, Jesus came to show us God. And here's what God looks like in action. What does God want to do? What is the will of God to be done? But the other side of it is Jesus came to show us. And he says quite clearly, whatever you do to the least of these, my brethren, you're doing unto me. So I encourage you, take your niece to a mirror and say, you want to know what Jesus looks like? Well, he looks like you. You're made in the image of God. You're the image. You're the express image. You can be like Jesus. You can live as he lived in the world. Well, here's a word from 2 Peter. The Lord is long-suffering towards us, not willing that any should perish, but that all should come to repentance.
4: The airtime for the preceding program was paid in full by your faithful donations to his channel.
5: Jesus says, when I open the door, there's no circumstance that can change it. As long as you walk through the door at my invitation and exercise that little strength you have to take the step I'm calling you to. In conjunction with his saying, you have a little strength. He goes on to say why. He says in verse 8 at the end of the verse, for you have kept my word and you have not denied my name.
6: said, what strength you have is based on two things. You've chosen to receive my word of promise. He's not asking us to master understanding of everything in it, just to believe him, to have faith in what he says he wants to do. That's all he asks of us. Just believe that what I ask you to do, that I can fulfill in you. The scripture makes that so clear in such texts where the Bible says that when he begins a good thing in us, he will perform it. Faithful is he who calls you, who will also do it. The Lord will perfect the things that concern me. His almightiness, the grace that is sufficient for us. All of those cluster around, there are verses that cluster around this great truth that he will, with just the little strength we have, make possible something if we just embrace his word and don't deny his name.
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0: So, does hell really exist? What is it like? And does God send people to hell? These are the questions many wrestle with. So, how do we find answers? Well, with the help of today's guest, we're going to take on these very important questions and more. But before we get to that, joining me on the table, Cindy Johnston.
1: Hey there. How are you today, everybody? Doing well?
0: Everybody's doing good. I'm getting over a strep throat.
2: Yeah.
0: Oh. So I sound a little crackly today, if you're wondering about my voice.
1: But you're here and ready for this incredible
0: But I'm
1: story.
0: Here.
1: Yes.
0: I'm no longer contagious, okay?
2: Yes. Well, many

0: use you.
1: Right.
0: And isn't that just an amazing thing of why we need to talk to him every day?
1: Yes.
0: Because when the first time I did a Hey Jesus, It's Me sketch, when after I posted, I thought, you know what? That could be a great way to remind people, laugh with him, talk with him.
1: Yes.
0: You know, he is absolutely there for us in the hardest times.
1: Yes.
0: But if you were to ask him, Lord, how much is too much for me to talk to you? That number doesn't exist.
1: Oh, yeah.
0: And so you never know how he's going to use you. But that truly has been my prayer, because you never know what the Instagram algorithm is going to do.
1: Wow.
0: You just, and you know that there, I run into people all the time. Oh, my friend brought me to your show, but I'm not on Instagram. So I thought, you know, Lord, I'm just going to give this to you. Instead of me just trying to write more and post more,
1: yes,
0: I'm going to let you do the work. And then here you are, and here we are.
1: And here we are. Well, I want to share with the audience and our TV friends. I know they've seen you many
0: yes
1: times, but I want to remind them. We all want that laugh, so we're going to take, I think, 30, 60 seconds to watch one of your, Hey, Jesus,
0: okay,
1: it's
0: perfect.
1: Me.
0: Perfect.
1: Okay, let's watch this one.
2: Hey, Jesus, it's me. Listen, I was reading that Bible verse, better a husband live in the desert than with a nagging wife. Oh, hit me like a ton of bricks. Hit me hard. Now, here's my question. Do I just take him to any desert?
1: Do you get cracked up at that? How do you come up with this?
0: Well, you know, yesterday morning, I woke up, I had nothing. So I poured my coffee. I opened my Bible. I did Jesus Calling, and at some point, the Lord will just almost like download it or just send you funny things, or I may Google, you know, what does the Bible say about women? And you will get a lot of great things that Paul said.
1: Yeah.
0: But, you know,
1: you find humor in.
0: You find humor in, especially, you know, if you just take the tools of comedy, which is like you kind of take a word and flip it. Like, what if it meant this? And my husband and I had the best time laughing. What I loved about that reel is that so many husbands chimed in. And like one husband said, hey, we're all in the Sahara. Meet us there.
1: Oh, that's so great.
0: So what I love is that everyone got the joke. We're not going to continue to nag. But, yes, I loved the banter back and forth.
1: One of my favorites is when you do that. You do it. It's the one about, oh, my gosh, I just went completely. The one where you're talking about when we all go to heaven.
0: When we,
1: singing.
0: Yeah, when we, yeah, shouldn't that, some people need to be singing when y'all get to heaven, because I don't know that we're all gonna be there. And then in that was such a special one that took me years to figure out how to turn that into something, because I'd casually said to a girlfriend, you know, some people just need to be singing when y'all get to heaven. I don't think we're gonna have to worry about them in the hereafter. And then I thought, well, like, that's mean on its own. But my minister preached, and he talked about how the Lord heals us in private. And I thought, well, how beautiful is that, that we don't always see how someone is healed? So for me, the point of that message was, I'm saying, hey, Lord, not everybody's going to be here. And he's saying, worry about yourself.
1: Yes.
0: Because he has taken care of that. And he is, how grateful are we that the Lord does not take us out to the town square.
1: Yes.
0: And remind everybody, here's what this, remember what she did wrong. I just want you to all know that she has repented. But that's, you know, usually that is, you know, alone and, you know,
1: yes,
0: with our family. And so that was the deeper meaning behind that, but wrapped in humor.
1: Well, and I think that's what I was talking about in the introduction. It's like, it's funny, but it makes you think.
0: Yes.
1: You know, it's like, because we've all been caught in thinking about that person or that person. It's just who we are. We're working on it. Maybe we do it less now than we used to. But then you come back and Jesus says, just worry about yourself. And you think, there's such a profound truth in so much of what you do. There's one more clip that we want to show, because this is the one that captured my heart. This one captured, all the others captured my laughter. They make me think some, but this one I saw, this is what caused me to reach out to you. So let's watch this
0: okay
1: real quickly.
2: Hey, y'all, how are you? I'm at the Tampa airport. And now, something I've noticed is that every time I talk about the Lord or Jesus or my faith, I always lose followers. And I just want to let y'all know that in light of that information, nothing's changing. Okay, nothing's changing. I love Jesus. I love the Lord. I love being a Christian. I love the spirit. I love the feeling. I almost can't even get into words, but nothing's changing.
1: That just captured my heart.
3: I'm so glad.

0: And I hope what that also did is help other people feel more confident and comfortable to tell others about the Lord. It is, you know, years ago, I felt like that was the easiest thing in the world. But now it's something that people like to just say, oh, I'm going to send good vibes your way. And I just prefer to say what I'm going to do, which is I'm going to pray to the Lord for you, which is, I mean, I go that deep, but I'm just going to say I'm praying for you as opposed to I'm going to send you healing energy or I'm going to send you good vibes.
1: Yes.
0: You know, I just want to be strong and help other people feel comfortable to say, you know what, I'm going to give that over to the Lord. I'm going to pray for you. Mm-hmm. And also, I knew that I needed to step up how much I talked about Jesus, because someone in a book review said, you may be surprised from her comedy how Christian she is. And I thought, oh, well, let me do a better job.
1: Oh,
0: let me amp it up. Cause I don't want to be lukewarm.
1: Yeah.
0: But sometimes people may find me from, I do Southern mom sketches where I talk, my mother was committee on committees at the Baptist church and, you know, church parking lot humor or rush humor. So people may find me from something else, but then they may get turned off if I start talking about Jesus too much, and I'm just going to pray for them, but I'm not going to stop.
1: Well, and that's what I love. And you said that you had lost some, but you said that that's been...
0: That reel has been nothing short of amazing, because typically when you go into your analytics and you see how many followers you get, it correlates with the views, or it correlates with the amount of times that it's been shared. This does not correlate. I have gained so many more followers from that than from a reel that just, you know, went viral and got millions and millions of views. So I wish I would have been wearing makeup. I wish or had put a filter on my face. And my mother is probably watching this right now going, I know. I do too. I wish you had put on a little bit more makeup and done your hair if you're going to do a reel.
1: Oh, you're so funny. I do love your Southern moms. I love the one where the girl, I guess, girl comes down and you go, you're going to wear that?
0: Yeah.
1: That's what and I'm thinking, oh, that's so what my mom would do, you know, in her own kind of you need to look better kind of way.
0: Just, yes.
1: Yes.
0: Like,
1: so
0: you don't want to just put on a little bit of lipstick. You don't want to just a little blush. You look like you're dying.
1: How did you get to be so funny? How did this start? Because I want to be you.
0: Yes. Well, truly, I feel like we're all born with a gift. I feel like the Lord gives us gifts, and it's up to us whether or not we work and hone that gift.
1: And grow it and expand it, right?
0: Yes. So you can have, you know, you can have talent, but hard work is what gets it.
1: Yes.
0: So I was always a funny child, always hysterical.
1: Were you really?
0: Yes.
1: I know.
0: I always got talks on my report card.
1: Right. Do y'all believe that?
0: And at some point, I just told my parents, I was like, y'all are just going to have to let it go. Like
1: when you were probably six.
0: Yes. I was like, listen, this is going to happen. And my dad actually came in the room one time in my bedroom and he said, Ellen, is there any way for you to not get talks on your report card? And I said, I don't think so, Daddy. I don't think we can. It would be easier for me to get an A than to not have talks on my report card. So, but I had fear. The first time I talk about my pageant experience, I was in Miss Mississippi in 1995. And right before I did my talent, I got stage fright. And I prayed a very naive prayer. And I said, Lord, if you will get me on and off the stage, I'll never get on another one again. It was years before I realized that the devil used that.
1: Yeah.
0: To keep me from ever getting on the stage again. I believed I had stage fright, and I lived in that. Mm. And what hit me, I can still remember it clear as day. I felt like the Lord said in my spirit, I never took that bet.
1: I never took that bet.
0: I never took that bet. Like, because just because I said, hey, Lord, if you'll do this, I'll do that.
1: Yes.
0: He didn't say, okay. He didn't make a deal with an 18-year-old. And what I say in my stand-up show, so what I really should have said was, hey, Jesus, it's me, I'm scared, instead of trying to make a deal. But once I realized, I thought that sneaky devil was trying to keep me, because he knew that if I ever had a hot mic, I was going to give God all the glory and not say, oh, it's because I'm so beautiful. Mm-hmm. And so my husband got me stand-up comedy writing classes for my 41st birthday.
1: So he saw it in you.
0: He saw it, and he knew that I loved comedy, and he knew it, so he saw it. I tell women all the time, I'm like, if you have a dream, trust your husband and tell him your dream too. Mm-hmm. So that way, when all of this started to happen, he's been on the road this whole time and watching it and cheering me on. Mm. So for my 41st birthday, Tim and the kids got me stand-up comedy classes, and I started to learn the theories behind writing comedy and where comedy happens and honing that skill. And I finally got on stage for the very first time, and that was the Thursday before COVID happened.
1: Oh my.
0: I finally got on stage. It was amazing. Our babysitter had to cancel. Tim said, don't worry about it. I'll watch the kids. I'll catch your next show. That comedy club is now in like an orthopedic surgeon's clinic. So we plan and God laughs.
1: Yes, that's right.
0: Yes.
1: That's right.
0: But when it opened up, I thought, after I cried, I said, okay, Lord, you're going to use this for your good, and you're going to figure this out. Well, Second City out of Chicago, they had to keep their doors open, so they started offering online comedy writing classes.
1: Oh.
0: So I took their classes, found a great community, and one of my teachers said, guys, we're getting so many students who have these, they've made these huge Instagram followings from COVID, and they're getting booked into comedy clubs, but they don't know how to do stand-up comedy, so you guys are going to be ready. She now jokes, Ellen, that was not a business plan. I didn't mean for you to do that. So I told my husband, I said, I think the only way I'm going to find my women and find my people is if I take my stand-up jokes and I turn them into reels.
1: Yes.
0: And he said, I think you're right. And I wanted him to say, no, honey, don't do that. And I said, no, don't you think people will say, oh, Ellen's crazy. And he goes, they already know.
1: The secret's out.
0: He was like, everybody knows you're crazy. And so I posted my first reel on Instagram.
1: What was your first one?
0: Okay, it was a piece I worked on for Second City, and the first reel, it's so bad, but it was about how during COVID, we were only open to essential businesses, and one of them was Kelly's Love Stuff Adult Superstore. And that they did curbside, you might want to edit that out. But that was really it.
1: It was just fun. You all didn't hear that, but that was fun.
0: It was fun. That's what it was.
1: Yeah.
0: Because I just thought that was hysterical because they did curbside.
1: Yes. Well, see, that's what is so amazing about what you're doing. You find serious matters and you turn it into something that we can laugh about.
0: Yes. But yes, they were doing curbside. But my first reel that ever went viral,
1: yes,
0: was If the Queen Died in the South. And I did that because my husband and I were having a conversation. It was Friday afternoon. We were watching Premier League soccer to pass the time until football season started. And we were about a week out from football. And my husband said, well, there's not going to be any Premier League soccer this weekend. And I said, well, like, none? He said, none. And I said, why? And he said, well, the Queen died. And I said, well, honey, she's been gone a week. And I said, if we were in Ripley, Mississippi, we would be, you know, she would be kicking up daisies by now. I mean, she's older. Like, we would have had that funeral in, like, 2 days. If she'd have died on a Monday, we would have her in the ground on a Wednesday. I mean, and he said, well, maybe in your small town, but nobody else's. So I thought, well, I'm just going to do a reel from the standpoint that if the Queen died in the South. And I just said verbatim everything I've ever heard my mother and her girlfriends ever say on the phone, which is, you know, if somebody's in the hospital and they're older and they're not doing good, and it's like, well, if they go tomorrow, we'll do it on Thursday. But then we need to kind of go ahead and have it because this is happening, you know? And then, and in my town, you know, it was going to be the opening of football. And she would have wanted us to just go ahead and do this. And it's what she would have wanted. And just how we are just sitting on ready, rocking on go. I walked into the house one time and my mother had made 4 pound cakes and 4 coconut cakes. And I said, what's happening? And she looked at me and she goes, somebody could be dying right now.
1: Oh my God.
0: And she will just get stressed if her freezer is not full of food to take to somebody if she's not funeral ready. Mm-hmm. She will just get stressed and she will just stress bake and just to make sure that she has something ready to take to somebody at a moment's notice.
1: So it sounds like you have a lot around you that makes you laugh. Do you ever here's the question. Do you see laughter in everything? Do you see fun in everything?
0: 99.99%. And I feel like if you let enough time pass, there will be humor in almost Mm-hmm. There are exceptions that prove the rule. Mm-hmm. But I also believe that laughter is when you know you're going to be okay.
1: Yes. You know, when you laugh, you are at your most vulnerable.
0: Mm-hmm. Yes. My precious Aunt Jen, who is where I get my humor from, mm-hmm. when she passed away, none of us talked about it, but she loved big costume jewelry. And it was my mother, her other sister, her Aunt Jen's daughters and daughters-in-law, and we all looked around and we died laughing because we noticed we were all wearing the biggest pieces of costume jewelry. And no one, it was not coordinated, but you know, it was in that moment I thought, you know what, this is not going to be the easiest road. This is a very, very hard goodbye. But we're all going to get through this together. Yeah. We're all going to get through this together. Mm-hmm. So, yes, laughter is just, sometimes we laugh when we're not supposed to, but it's still a sign that we're going to be okay.
1: Yes, and the benefits of laughter is just so incredible. And the joy, I read this somewhere, and you'll like this. It says, the world didn't give me this joy, so the world can't take away this joy.
0: Oh, that is beautiful.
1: You want to use it?
0: I do.
1: It's not mine, but...
0: Well, what
1: so,
0: is?
1: So do a Hey Jesus with that.
0: Oh, let me see. How about this? How about if I give you this nugget that I love?
1: Okay.
0: That I have to remember as a working mom, comedian with two kids. If the devil can't make you mean, he'll make you busy.
1: Yes. Yes.
0: And if that won't teach you how to say no to things.
1: Yes.
0: You know, and people are like, You are so good at saying no, because I'll have people who'll say, like, will you come do this? I'm so sorry, I can't. They're like, well, that was a quick no. And I'm like, because I have the Lord guiding me to help me to understand that I cannot do everything. Mm-hmm. And I think the devil has given up on making me mean, except in Atlanta traffic. Sometimes in Atlanta traffic, the devil is like, I see a spot. Yes. I think I can get in there. Yes. Yes. But other than Atlanta traffic, the devil's like, I can get her by making her too busy.
1: Yes.
0: And making her not present with her family and making her I can make her think that she's putting the Lord first and put everybody second. So I try to live by, if the devil can't make you mean. Mm-hmm. It'll make you busy.
1: Yep. That is so good, because it's so hard for women to say no. But when we say yes to everything, we're literally saying no to other things that probably may be more important, even if it's our own rest.
0: Right. And we need our rest. Mm-hmm. He gave us the Sabbath for a reason. Mm-hmm. We need our rest. But then my most important job are my kids. I have a 15-year-old and an 11-year-old. And if I help lead people to Christ at the expense of my own children, mm-hmm. I've done nothing.
1: Yes.
0: Then I've absolutely done nothing. Mm-hmm. I don't want any of it. Yeah. And I talk with the kids. That's the other beautiful thing, is that Christmas, that birthday present of comedy classes, that was from them. Mm-hmm. And they would see me put them to bed, and then I would stay up late and just practice writing. Mm. And so they have watched all of this happen from the very beginning. So they're proud of me, but I don't want to take advantage of how proud they are.
1: Yes. Oh, that is so beautiful. I love the fact that they gave you the lessons and you took advantage of them. And now look what you're doing around the world. Good for you. We got to take a break.
0: Okay.
1: When we come back, we're going to do a Hey Jesus somehow. I don't
0: somehow
1: know.
0: Somehow we're going to do it.
1: Somehow.
0: Okay.
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1: Hello, everyone. Ellen is still in the house. Oh, my gosh. I just absolutely love and adore you. Thank you so much for coming to
0: coffee. I'm loving this. Thank you so much.
1: Absolutely. Let me ask you, what has been maybe your biggest surprise in all of this?
0: I would pray, when I started Instagram, my prayer was, dear Lord, do something so big, it could only be you. As a child, I was taught that I remember a minister telling a story saying, what you don't want to have happen is you get to heaven and the Lord opens and says, these are all the gifts I had for you. All you had to do was ask. Mm. And I thought, I want to get to heaven and I want the Lord to say, you used everything I got you, girl.
1: You used it up.
0: You used it up.
1: Yeah.
0: But I could not see how this could happen. My human brain could not. So I prayed that prayer. And just to see how the Lord at every step has brought people into my life to make things happen mm-hmm. has just been awe-inspiring, and it's beyond anything I could ever imagine.
1: Ephesians 3:20, my life scripture. May I ask you a question that's not funny?
0: Yes, yes.
1: Are you always this happy? Do you ever have sad moments?
0: A comedian, I like to say, a comedian, we can go as low as we can go high. So as high as the endorphin rush can be from making people laugh, if we're not careful, we can go that low. Mm. One thing that can be hard that people don't realize, when I do a reel and it goes viral and people like it, I never hear the laughter. And I remember the first time I heard people laugh at one of my reels. They showed it. They did it before a show. I almost started to cry because I never hear people laugh. You just see hearts and comments. There was a moment in time where I was praying, dear Lord, will you make me so big that I can stop doing reels? Simply because it can be hurtful to read mean comments.
1: Oh, yeah.
0: You know, I can't go into a chamber and be a size four. Mm-hmm. You know, I can't be everything to everyone and make you like me. But some people, their thumb is broken and they can't scroll past things they don't like.
1: Right.
0: And they think that they have to leave a mean comment and then they'll scroll past. And they don't know that you can scroll and not, they don't know that. But I truly felt the Lord say, this isn't about you. This is not, so I am more dedicated than ever to doing my reels because I realize I've had people at the show say, Ellen, I'll have a hard day and I'll just pull up Instagram and go, what's she into now? Mm-hmm. And, you know, this one husband, he said, this is the voice that's on the other side of my pillow because when my wife gets in bed, we listen and I listen and I laugh and I try to act like I'm not laughing. And so I have realized and have found a new sense of joy in the reels because the Lord is like, I need you to keep doing these reels. And how many people get asked to do something that they don't want to do for the Lord. And how lucky am I that all he wants me to do is post reels. He doesn't want me to go to a foreign land. He just wants me to post reels. So who am I to question that? So truly there can be some sad times and the hurtful. I've grown closer to the Lord through the hurtful comments. There was a time that one negative comment and honey, I would take to the bed. Mm-hmm. I was in the bed and now I go, you know what? The Lord loves you and I'm trying. Yeah. Which was the Hey Jesus, it's me from 2 days ago, which was, can we have a bronze rule instead of the golden rule? Can we go a couple of rungs down, which is the Lord loves you and I'm trying.
1: Oh, I love that. Well, I can't imagine anyone ever leaving a negative comment. I'm here to tell you that I'm one of those who, when I feel like I'm having a bad day, I go, what is Ellen doing? I need to check her out. And I will just watch it. And it's so funny. I know it's going to be clean. I know you love the
0: yes.
1: Lord. You raise all of us up. So on behalf of all of us, thank you so much. And we
0: thank
1: want
0: you, women.
1: You.
0: Thank you so much.
1: Absolutely. And we want you, as we close out the show, to hear the clapping of everything that you've done.
0: Thank you

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4: Welcome to our Monday's broadcast of the Gospel Truth. You know, again today, I'm going to continue to play some of these testimonies that my team has produced about miraculous healings. And I've been doing this for the last few weeks, and it has just been awesome. I tell you, I love this. I love seeing the power of God being demonstrated. You know, it's like one thing to go to a church and you hear people talk about what God can do, but if you never see it happen in the lives of anybody, it just doesn't seem to ring true. But when you see changed lives, and we're talking about healing, when you start seeing people miraculously healed, it's awesome to see the Word of God in practice, to see the change that it's making. You know, it's kind of like somebody telling you about what something tastes like, but when you taste it yourself, that's better than just hearing somebody talking about it. And to me, that's what these healing journeys have done. If you haven't been watching these programs for the last few weeks, I've been playing these healing journeys, is what we call it, and we have 9 volumes of this with 4 or 5 testimonies on each one of these volumes. And so that's somewhere around 40 people or something like that. And these are miraculous, and we've been getting a tremendous response from this. And of course, it's more than just entertainment and seeing somebody's testimony. The reason I'm doing this is to show you that if God has done this for all of these other people, He can do it for you. And He not only can do it, He wants to do it for you. God loves you. God wants you well. And I tell you, it's just, in a sense, it's discrediting the Lord when a lot of religious people say that all God cares about is your eternal destiny, whether you go to heaven or hell. Now, that's wonderful that they even talk about that there is salvation and that we can avoid hell and go into heaven. And that's wonderful as far as it goes. But when they're sitting there saying that God doesn't care about your physical body and He didn't make any provisions for your healing, that is a total misrepresentation of God. If you look at Jesus, He is the perfect representation of God. Jesus said, if you've seen Me, you've seen the Father in John chapter 14. And what did Jesus do? He went about doing good, healing all that were oppressed of the devil. Notice it says all. There are 14 different instances in the Gospels where Jesus healed every single person who was present. There's many other instances where He healed an individual at a time and things like that. There is not one single instance where Jesus refused to heal somebody, saying, it's not My will for you to be well, or you haven't learned your lesson. So if you use Jesus as a perfect representation of God, which is what the Bible says, then He showed us what God's will is. It's God's will that people be well. And so that brings up the immediate question that, well, if it's God's will, then why hadn't it happened? Well, let me make a comparison. Is it God's will that everybody be saved? God is not willing that any should perish, but that all should come to repentance. So that just as clear as anything says it is not God's will for anybody to perish, and yet they are perishing. Why? Why are people perishing if it's God's will that they be saved? Because God gave us a choice. And He doesn't force salvation on somebody. It doesn't come automatically. You don't get saved riding on somebody else's coattails. You aren't saved because you were born into a Christian family. God doesn't have any stepchildren. Everybody has to have their own personal relationship with the Lord. And I think most people understand that when it comes to forgiveness of sins. But when it comes to healing, and you say it's God's will that everybody be healed, then people say, well, then why isn't everybody healed? Well, why isn't everybody saved? Because they have a part to play in it. You have to believe. And there's some people who think that they're saved, and they just assume that because they're a good person, they're going to make it, and they'll split hell wide open. And there are some people who just assume that if it's God's will, that they'll be healed. And they think this, and they are walking in that, but that's not the way it works. You have to pursue the things of God. You have to stand on the Word of God, and you have to resist the doubt and the unbelief. And this doubt and unbelief not only comes to your own self, but other people will speak it towards you. They'll try and quench your faith because they don't want you to get your hopes up and then be disappointed. And especially in the medical profession, I'm not against doctors. If it wasn't for doctors, all Christians would be dead because they certainly hadn't been believing God. So I'm not against doctors, but I'm saying doctors have a special interest in not getting your hopes up and telling you the worst case scenario because they could be liable for a lawsuit if they make you make light of some sickness and you don't take it seriously. So the medical profession is just, I mean, negative, negative, negative. They constantly are saying things. And so this testimony that I want to play today is my good friend Bud and Gina Boop. And I've known them for a long period of time, long before this healing happened. As a matter of fact, when Gina had this, let's see if it says here what it was. It was a grade 5 brain aneurysm, which is terminal. And even if somehow or another you survive it, you're going to be a vegetable the rest of your life. And when this happened, because I knew Bud and Gina, Bud called me, and I just prayed a prayer with him. He happened to record it, and then they started playing this in the hospital room, and they had to stand against the doctors. Again, I'm not against the doctors. The doctors are doing the best they can. I'm not against them, but I'm saying they are not all faith-oriented, and there's a lot of things. And when a person who's in an authority position comes out and starts saying, you're crazy, it's not going to work, and they start trying to get you to accept defeat, that's hard to overcome. And yet Bud was able to do it, and his daughter. And this is just a tremendous testimony about how you have to be tenacious when it comes to healing. So I'm going to play this testimony of Bud and Gina Boop. I think this will really bless you. Watch this, and then I'll be back at the end of the program.
5: The neurologist comes in, he examines her and tells me, once we put the little hole in her head to relieve the pressure from the aneurysm, 10% chance she survives that. If she survives that, she won't come out of the operating room the next morning. I said, you know, those are great facts, but Jesus Christ has healed her 2,000 years ago. She's going to be just fine. And he looked at me and said, do you understand what I'm telling you?
6: To see God's will come to pass, you have to be willing to look crazy. When Bud's wife Gina fell into a coma from a sudden stage 5 brain aneurysm, he did not care what the doctor's report said, or if his beliefs offended those around him. All Bud cared about was seeing God's will come to pass through his wife's full recovery. This is the story of how the friends and partners of Andrew Womack Ministries helped one family from Phoenix, Arizona, believe God's word in the midst of an impossible situation. This is the healing journey of Gina Boop.
7: I get to the hospital. Doctors are asking my dad questions. I reminded him, you know, everything that we had read about healing, you know, we need to stand on that.
5: I was thinking, okay, with long life will I satisfy you? And I remember at the time I was thinking, okay, so this is not long life. Dr. Sapphire goes in and he tells me that there's a Y in the back of her head. The aneurysm was right in between the Y. One goes to walking, one goes to talking. He said, which one do you want me to cut off? I remember in one of Andrew's teachings, he said, how you start a battle is usually how you finish it. So I thought, I've got to stand strong, and this is where I'll start from. And I said, cut off walking. It doesn't matter. She'll be fine. He said, no, she'll need assistance when she walks, if she ever walks again. And I said, no, Doc, she's been healed 2,000 years ago by Jesus Christ. She's going to be just fine. And he kind of looked at me with a blank stare.
6: Knowing Gina's life depended on the Holy Spirit guiding the brain surgeons, Bud called his family physician, Dr. Douglas Bales, and had him talk with the head neurologist, Dr. Sapphire. Unknown to the neurologist at the time, Dr. Bales was also a fan of Andrew's teachings and believed wholeheartedly in the healing power of Jesus.
8: He shared what was going on, said there's less than a 10% chance of living here based on what he could see. Explained the situation, what he was to do, and I said, Dr. Sapphire, can I pray with you?
5: And so he prayed for him and said in his prayer something to the effect of, you know, I think that you're going to go in, you're going to see things that you didn't think you'd see. It's going to turn out better than you thought you ever could have it turn out, and then it's going to be a miraculous result.
8: I didn't know what Dr. Sapphire's religious background was, if he was even open, but he accepted and
5: said, okay, and walked into the operating room. When he came out, he said, we've made a giant leap forward, but 25% chance she makes it through the next 3 days. And I said, so you're saying I'm one of the 25? And he said, well, I guess, but she's gonna have seizures. And I said, no, Doc, she's not. She's not gonna have seizures. She's been healed by Jesus Christ 2,000 years ago. She's gonna be just fine. That night, I'm getting ready to go to sleep. Said, dear God, you know, I need some visions of where are we going to be? What are we going to be doing? And I remember that night I went to sleep, and first thing I have a dream of is my wife and I walking through Costco. And I thought, oh, well, my favorite store. And then we're playing at the park with our dog Bentley, and we're throwing the ball and playing catch with him, and we're walking different places. And I remember waking up in the morning and just thinking, okay, I got this.
8: The day after surgery, Bud had called Andrew Womack, and Andrew just prayed a beautiful prayer of faith and declaring Gene to be healed.
9: Bud, and I believe that there is just a gift of faith, your supernatural gift of faith, rising up on the inside of him to be able to look beyond every negative thing that is said, what he may see with his eyes. And Father, we just believe your word that you want us well, that you've already provided this for Gina. And so Bud and I agree, and we speak this healing into her body.
5: There were a lot of aspects as far as the prayer was concerned that I didn't quite understand, you know, that he would be able to look past the doctor's reports. And I'm thinking, why are you telling me all this? Because she's healed. This is a done deal. I didn't realize that along the way there were these things that I would come up against and that I had to be prepared. We would put in Alan and Debbie Moore, and I was trying to figure where she gathering her strength from.
10: I just opened my Bible and I said, God, I said, what is it that I need to know now? And he gave me Romans 8:6. Debbie, he said, you can do this carnally and bring death, or you can do this spiritually and bring life.
5: To be carnally minded is death, but to be spiritually minded is life and truth. And it was a black and white situation. Any negative thing or any negative people that are there, you need to either clear them out, or you need to, any negative thing that's spoken over Gina, you need to make sure you counteract that.
7: Every day we'd go in there, okay, today she's going to wake up. And if she didn't by the next day, okay, she's going to wake up today. We just said that and expected it.
5: We had a pictorial of Gina at the end of the bed, so each nurse knew, this is who you're dealing with. You're not dealing with what you see there in the bed.
7: You know, we look cuckoo to the doctors. I would rather us look cuckoo than lose my mom.
5: We had one doctor who came in the room with all of his interns, and he started speaking all this stuff about Gina. And I said, if you have anything else to say as far as Jean is concerned, say it outside the room, because none of that's going to happen to her. She's been healed by Jesus Christ. And when you walk away from this, you're going to go, holy cow, this is a miracle.
11: One of the nurses who was on the floor suggested that maybe the doctor would want to speak to me. He said, let me put it this way. She's the sickest patient in any hospital in the city of Phoenix right now. And he looked at me and he said, and I'm telling you, she is not walking out of this hospital alive. And I need your help in helping your friend accept that fact and come to terms with it. I remember thinking, man, you don't know my friend, Bud. These are not things that he just, like beliefs that he just adopted in the last week or two since his wife got sick. These are things he's believed in for years. This is the way this man is wired. I've been in a lot of hospitals and I've been in a lot of hospital rooms, but that room was one of the most faith-filled environments I'd ever stepped into in my life.
6: While holding on to the promise that God wanted Gina well, Bud only allowed visitors who believed the same. Of these visitors was his niece, Jenny, whom Bud introduced to Andrew's teachings when she was pregnant with twins, who were diagnosed with hypoplastic heart syndrome. Years later, with her twins alive and well, Jenny was happy to return the favor.
12: I would just read over her all the time scriptures, and we'd pray together. We'd pray Andrew's prayer over her, listen in scriptures, and then we would just share. We'd just share testimonies and how God's been such a blessing in our lives, and that's what we kind of focused on a lot.
5: Jenny brought all the Andrew Womack books. I mean, I busted through You've Already Got It. There was a particular page in chapter 10 would speak directly to what I was looking for, so I took a picture of it. So each time I would have something come up, I'd go back down and I'd read that page again.
7: From there, you know, we believed that God had already provided her healing. It was just a matter of it manifesting into the physical, even if it took longer than, you know, Jesus just raising her from the bed that she was in.
5: One day we opened up her eyes and we're both just a foot away from her. And she goes like this and looks at both of us.
13: I woke up and I'm like, what the heck? You know, why is he doing that? And then Rachel showed me, Mom, here's where you've been. I didn't realize that I'd been in a coma. I didn't realize that it'd been weeks.
6: After spending six grueling weeks in the hospital, Bud was finally able to bring Gina home. Though a few symptoms still lingered from the brain aneurysm, which left her with a severely crossed eye and difficulty walking without assistance. Knowing that Jesus had paid for her complete healing, Bud and Rachel opted to give Gina their own form of rehab.
14: Bud and Rachel began their occupational therapy, physical therapy, everything they did themselves.
13: We went to a trainer, Lance Dreher, and he worked on every muscle that I had.
15: Gina's a rare individual. She didn't take no as an answer. Anytime a person has a disability, the outlook is incredibly critical. Of course, their attitude was always positive, never saw once negative.
5: People would say, she may walk, but she'll need assistance. And we were searching for those scriptures. Where's that partial healing that Jesus did? Where did he just kind of leave the blind man with one blind eye and one eye where he could see through, and oh, it's not there. When the people were healed, they were healed completely.
16: It's up to you to start acknowledging what God has done, and you stand up and take your authority and use some faith and begin to believe that death and life are in the power of the tongue, and speak to those cancers, curse it, resist the devil and command him to get out of your life.
6: Today, Gina is completely well. Not only can she walk without any assistance, her eyesight is completely normal, and there are no side effects left from her stage 5 brain aneurysm. Being nothing short of a miracle, her healing has left doctors both baffled and inspired.
15: For someone even to survive a brain aneurysm is incredible. Okay, and if they do survive it and they don't have a limitation or they have a severe disability, is even more incredible. All right. But in her case, you look at her, you say, what happened? I can't really see that.
17: He would go outside the room and he would say, Doc, it's going to be a holy cow demonstration. As well as his famous sentence. We still laugh about it, but she definitely had a great outcome.
18: I would say, this is the victory of a prayerful man. He had a true faith in God.
19: And he believed in Jesus Christ and his miraculous healing power. He was the key. He did that.
11: The facts as presented to us by the world around us are not the facts. You know, the facts are what Scripture declares to be true. And Bud's story, I think, is an amazing encouragement and a reminder to us all to keep our eyes focused on the provision of God that's made through Jesus Christ.
13: I think the only thing that I would share is how important it is that we renew our minds daily, that you learn and make it a part of you.
7: I have since gotten married and I've had a baby, and she's coached me through my pregnancy and how to be a good wife and gives me advice.
5: Life today, every day is an adventure. I don't look at each day and take it for granted. I have my wife, the love of my life. Well, yeah, as far as Costco is concerned, we've been back there several times.
6: And Gina's story is just one example of the countless lives that have been restored through the free teachings made available through Andrew Womack Ministries.
4: I tell you, that's awesome. And if you knew Bud and Gina the way that I do, you'd know that, man, they just loved God and that they were not going to accept something that happened that was just trying to derail them. You know, Gina is alive and well today. Bud actually works for me. He's now become one of our partner relations guys that goes out and visits people who make contributions to the ministry. And he knows firsthand about how this ministry has blessed him and his family. And so he is, with a pure heart going out and telling people, thank you for being a part with us, because he's benefited from it himself. But this is a great testimony. And I tell you, Gina, Bud did a lot of the believing when Gina was kind of comatose and she couldn't do anything herself. But then when she began to recover, she had to fight through all these things. And there was a physical rehab that she had to go to. So it didn't just come easily, but man, the end results, it's well, well worth it. You know, sometimes people just look at what standing on the Word of God is going to cost them and the effort that it's going to take and maybe the criticism and the rejection. And they always look at those things, but seldom do people look beyond that and see the benefit. I tell you, Bud today is reaping the benefit of having his wife still with him instead of just, you know, looking back at the years that he could have had with her. It's worth the effort. I know many of you don't want to hear that. You just want somebody to wave their hand over you and you get healed. That'd be wonderful if that's the way it happens. And sometimes it does happen that way, but the vast majority of times you have to take a stand and you have to fight against your own unbelief and the unbelief that comes from other people. But I'm saying it is well worth the effort. So I'd like to encourage you to please get these materials. I've got this healing journey that you heard about Gina Boop's testimony about being healed, and that's in this volume number 6. But we've got 9 volumes of this, and I would love to give you the entire package deal. We got a package deal on that. And then we also have this book that is 208 pages. And this is just a great teaching. We put out hundreds of thousands of these and seen tens of thousands of people miraculously healed. I've got a little booklet that is a brief summary of that larger teaching. And then we have USBs that will have audio and video from one of my conferences where I was teaching on healing. And I tell you, all of these things would help you to be able to receive the healing that already belongs to you. We've got a number on the screen. You can call for prayer and also receive these materials. Listen to our announcer and then respond today and let Jesus' healing manifest itself in your body. I want you to know that we want to pray with you and help you any way we can. And we've had people call in praying for others who had died, and we've seen multiple people raised from the dead. We see miracles all of the time. We see people receive salvation, baptism of the Holy Spirit, and just anything that you need. The Bible says if you have a need, call for the elders of the church, and we will pray with you and we will help you. So it's available to you 24 hours a day, 7 days a week.

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1: 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And I've written footnotes and just all kinds of things here. It would be a tremendous blessing to you. So check it out, our living commentary.
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0: created with a purpose. Written in the heart of God, long before you were born. He is calling you to find it. You were born for such a time as this. To be a disciple. To leave this world behind and follow Him. You were designed for a destiny, one that only you can fulfill.
1: Go ye therefore and teach all nations, baptizing them in the name of the Father and of the Son and of the Holy Ghost, teaching them to observe all things whatsoever I have commanded you. And lo, I am with you always, even unto the ends of the world.
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6: Every woman has a story, and within every Christian woman is a God story. Join your host, Cheryl Broderson, and rejoice with her in the glorious work of God as she interviews today's woman of faith.
7: Hello, and it's nice to be with you again today. So about 2 years ago, the woman in the studio with me got a vision from the Lord to put something together, and she wasn't quite sure how it was going to work, and she came on the show. We interviewed her. I got a little bit of her testimony. I've known her for ages. But the great thing was, is it's the Lord was there. And He worked in it. So today, my guest is Allison Escalante, and we're going to talk about the vision that the Lord gave her, what He did, and what's going on with that same vision now. So Allison, tell me a little bit about when you got the vision for Beauty Bash, how this idea came to you, and you know what you thought about it when you first began to just get this thing from the Lord.
8: Well, I think growing up, I wasn't raised with a mom that was like super girly, and in school they don't teach you how to take care of your skin, and I think the first thing you think of is like, oh, I have acne, I'm going to put more foundation on it because...
7: Cover it up,
8: and which isn't healthy, and you're just trying to kind of bypass those years, and no one's actually educating you, and I think the generations before me weren't educated by their moms, and so it's just this progression, and... I just saw that need for wanting to share wisdom that I had gotten being an esthetician, and also pouring into girls and women, and sharing that they're enough, and sharing that God is for them, and that we're all kind of in the same place, and it's okay to be girly. And you know, the conference isn't for everyone, but for the person that loves makeup, for the person that wants to learn about skin, for the person that wants to learn about fashion, all those things, like, you know, they can come to it and be excited.
7: Okay, so, like, where were you when you started, like, thinking these things out? Like, We had to have a conference. I mean, where were you? What were your first thoughts?
8: I think my first thoughts on it was just like, I don't think this is going to even happen.
7: Yeah.
8: Like,
7: but like, did you like think like, was it because, I mean, where was your, like, the very first inspiration? Like, mm-hmm. you saw a girl and thought, oh, she needs to learn how to take care of her skin, or?
8: I think I work with junior high, uh-huh. and I think junior high is a very pivotal point in a girl. And so the parents are like, okay, you can wear a little bit of makeup, or,
7: right.
8: you know, whatever. And so you walk on a campus of any junior high, and it's like the black eyeliner that's like layered and layered, and the lipstick that's crazy, and you're just like, rein it in, like, you're
7: right.
8: beautiful, like, mm-hmm. oh, you know. So I think just educating, but also being able to give girls a conference that they can come to where they learn fun things and are
7: right.
8: blessed and pampered, and but also given the word of God. And
7: so
8: I don't know, just
7: so you're like, you're this is just kind of like this growing thing then.
8: Yeah,
7: you can't even like, could you like go back like on this day, or no, it just grew?
8: I'm trying to think of like what actually happened. I know it was on
7: surprise
8: my
7: question.
8: I know it was on my heart for like a year.
7: Okay.
8: And I had prayed about it. And I was just like, this probably won't ever happen, but I'll just keep praying.
7: Mm-hmm.
8: And I went in to talk to Brian, and I was like, okay, I have this. Well, before that, I went in to talk to like different people in ministry and was like, if we had this, would you be on board? Like, mm-hmm. what do you think of this? And they're all like, yeah, that's great. And went in to talk to Brian. I was like, okay, this is like a vision that the Lord's given me. And just kind of explained it, and got maybe like 3 to 5 minutes in, and he's like, yes. Mm-hmm. And I was like, do you want to hear the

0: So part of that, you know, is I didn't know anything about makeup to pass down to my daughters. And I remember the first time I went to a makeup counter, I was like, please help. And what they did was like criminal. It's like, I don't know this woman. And, you know, so you're kind of experimenting. I'm looking at magazines. And, you know, you're presenting role models for these girls to say, you don't have to go to the magazines. You don't have to go to the television to find out what's going to work for you. We'll show you as Christian young women. I love that.
1: Yeah, I think that's what it was there was a need. You go on any blog of fashion, makeup, whatever, that whole industry, and you're shown a lot of things that aren't really edifying. And you go on Instagram and you're fed like these lies, like especially with Instagram, you know, you scroll through and you're like, I'm not enough, I'm not enough, I'm not enough. Facebook, I'm not enough, you know? And so there was that need to give these girls something to be like, they are enough. And you can learn about things in the beauty industry and in a good way. And we can also love on you and give you products that are awesome and that are, great quality. Like, we just want to bless you and we want you to leave feeling like the woman God's created you to be, not like you're, you know, insufficient in any way.
0: And, you know, if you go back to the Garden of Eden, and that was one of the lies that Satan said to Eve, you're not enough. You know, here she had every tree. She had a perfect man, a perfect body, first creation, and yet you're not enough. And she fell for it. And I think that every woman is subject to that. And I think that the media plays on a woman's. We all have insecurities, and the media will play on those insecurities. And I think, don't you think that every woman thinks, I'm not enough, but she's probably enough, and she's enough, and they're all fine, and they're all enough. I'm the only one who has these insecurities. So when you come together and you find out, no, this is very common.
1: I think the best thing was in the conference, we didn't want to give a conference that was like this feel-good conference or like just we wanted to be able to be vulnerable with the girls and meet them where they're at, and it was great. I mean, the feedback that we got back from it was awesome, and we're excited to be able to like hash out even real issues in the midst of, you know, putting on makeup and putting on all these things. And
0: I want to get to that in just a second, but I want to talk about, okay, the first conference, and God gave you your enough. So I kind of gave my take on your enough. But how did that thing come to you?
1: I was listening to like a lot of worship music and just praying it in. For some reason, I'm a musician, so it all comes together with music. I'm like, oh, okay, I can do this. And there's a band called Sleeping at Last, and they have a song. They're Christians. They have a song called You Are Enough, and or You're Enough, and the chorus says, and I was just praying, I was driving, I'm like, Lord, like, what do we do? Like, we need a theme, you know, like, we need this, like, anthem. What can we do that's gonna be, I think a lot of conferences, the theme is something about God, which is awesome, like, don't get me wrong, you know, like, but we needed something that would speak into the lives of these girls. And I was just like, what do you want to say? Like, what do you want to impart to these women? And all of a sudden the song comes on and it's like, you're enough, you're enough, you are enough. These little words, they're changing us. And I was like, that's it. You know? And the Lord just kept confirming it in like all these different ways and with people that I would speak to. And you just know like when it's the Lord, you know? And so that's what we did. And it was awesome. Just worked out.
0: Okay, so now I'm thinking that, let's say there's somebody out there who's like you, and God begins to give them a vision, and they're thinking, wow, this is crazy, and this hasn't been done before, and I don't know if this is going to work. And I want them, like you, to have the confidence or the faith to go ahead and take the first steps. So God gives you this vision. You went, you talked to your pastor, you talked to people on staff. What was the next step? I mean, how did you begin to gather or know what to do?
1: Well, having not thrown a conference.
0: This is, and that's so good. You've never done this before.
1: I've never
0: this
1: done it before.
0: This is so out of your realm.
1: Yeah.
0: You sing, you lead worship, and you do facials and makeup for people.
1: Yeah.
0: So here's something totally out of the realm of your expertise. I think that's a good point, too.
1: Yeah. No, it is.

0: I just kind of went to some of the people that are in my life that are in the beauty industry, and just kind of rallied them, and then went to several of our youth pastors and made sure that they were on board. And just, I don't know, there was a woman that had spoken at another conference who was a makeup artist, and like shares her testimony, and I was listening to her, and one time at over the internet, and I was just like bawling. I'm like, I gotta have her.
1: So cool.
0: I gotta have her come out. And so that worked out. And there's certain things that I kind of wanted. Like, it wasn't something where I was like, Lord, what's your will? Like, bring it to me or whatever. I just kind of started moving and doing the things that I would like and the things that I thought that generation would like. And the Lord just kind of moved me in directions and closed doors and opened doors and did more than I thought would ever happen. I mean, like, I think a week or two before, this is scary, a week or two before the conference, I got like a phone call from someone from the church saying, like, there's only 9 people coming to your conference. And I was like, like, oh my gosh, what do I do? And there are some people that were like, when are you going to pull the plug? Like, when are you going to go in and be like, we're canceling it? And I was just like, I don't feel called to cancel it. Like, if there's 9 people coming, like, there's one of us for each of them, you know, kind of thing. And, but I mean, it was definitely a huge struggle. And just prayed and prayed and prayed and really cried my eyes out, because it was just like, it's failing. Like, you gave me this, and I still know that you're for it, but I don't see it happening. And then I finally got like an email saying we hadn't been receiving all of the emails for some reason. And so the day of, when like hundreds of people came, I was just like, what do we do? You know, like, this is overwhelming. And the night of the thing, of the conference, we were setting up, and I was just laughing. Like, I was just giddy. Like, I was tired, but I couldn't even believe that, like, a year ago, I was sitting down in a Mexican food restaurant sharing my vision with one of my friends, trying to get people on board, thinking I was psycho, you know, and just listening to the song You Are Enough in the sanctuary and seeing the girls show up. And I was like, am I in over my head, or am I just out of my comfort zone?
1: Or are you walking
0: You
1: on
0: know,
1: water,
0: like,
1: right?
0: yeah, it's just like, okay, like, I can't believe this is happening. And each step of the way, I was like, I can't believe it's running this smoothly. Like, we would just all laugh
1: That's amazing.
0: because it was the Lord.
1: Now, what was the schedule like? First of all, what remind me of the day that this was? This was last spring.
0: It was February 6th and 7th. So it was a Friday and a Saturday.
1: And when is it going to be?
0: This year it's February 27th and 28th, which
1: Perfect.
0: is a Friday and a Saturday
1: And
0: again.
1: it's at Calvary Chapel,
0: It's
1: Costa
0: at Calvary
1: Mesa?
0: Chapel, Costa Mesa. So Friday they'll come in. We have a register. You register beforehand, but you can also register the day of. So you check in or register. You go to dinner on your own. You come back. We have worship. We have a study, and then we have the band that plays for worship. Does They're like originals and stuff. And then afterwards, we have like a dessert bar and all these things. And then they go home, or they go to a hotel. They come back
1: Have
0: the
1: slumber
0: next morning.
1: party.
0: Yeah, have a slumber party. The next day they come back, we have breakfast. Last year for breakfast, we had a cereal bar of like 7 different cereals, and that went over really well. And then with other things too, but and then they go in for their first session with worship and a Bible study. They go to a first workshop, so they have the choice of skincare, makeup application, fashion, and hair. So you're choosing one of those things. Then you go in for or you go to lunch, which we provide for you. Then you have another workshop that you can choose from. This year we're adding a free time. So we're going to have, like, our heart this year is to just pamper these women. So this year we're going to have like braid bars and a curling station and a makeup bar and a nail bar, and We have some ladies coming out from Santa Barbara to do hand facials and reflexology for our more mature ladies. So it's going to be a good time. And then
1: that makes me want to go. The reflexology is just like, I'm so there.
0: Yeah. So yeah. We have a lot of great things, some stuff that we're adding in. And then we go into a Q&A, which went over really great last year, and we answer any question from spiritual to
1: what moisturizer is best.
0: Yeah, and then
1: or what works for acne.
0: Yes, and then you go to dinner and you come back and we have a response time. Mm-hmm. A response time is basically a night of worship. You can come up and get prayer. I talk for a little bit. And the Lord just moves in crazy ways. So,
1: okay. So now last year when you did it, what was your biggest surprise? Cause I know there were two surprises because you and I got together and you told me about two of the surprises. I think the one surprise was running out of, was it the dessert bar that?
0: Yes, we definitely ran out of dessert cause we were not expecting the amount of people that we got. And so I just sent people out, I'm like, go get stuff. And we had a great crew. We had a mix of younger people and we had a mix of more mature people helping out on the team. And so where the more mature people would be like freaking out, like, we need to get desserts. We need to, and scrambling. And I'm like, that's like 5 hours from now. Like, I need to get past this hour. Let me do this 30-minute thing and then I'll come help, you know. And then where our younger teammates or whatever kind of failed, or not failed, but lacked just seeing a need and going over there and doing it, you know?
1: Right.
0: Our more mature team members were just like, yeah, where's this table go? I'm doing it, you know? And so it was a great balance. So it was a little stressful in that moment. Of just being like, let me go make an announcement and I'll come back and like deal with it. You don't need to rally a bunch of people, you know, and just realizing, I think the biggest thing was, on Friday, right before the conference, I was in my bathroom, like straightening my hair and, just the enemy got in my head and was like, remember when you thought this was a good idea?
1: Yeah.
0: And I was like, it still is, you know, just clinging to the Lord. Like, I hope people come. And then getting there and watching it all unfold. And on the way there, the Lord just kept reminding me, like, Alison, you're not throwing a party. You're not like trying to impress people. You're creating an environment for my Holy Spirit to fall. And when the Lord reminded me of that, nothing else mattered. Like, I was like, nah, we don't have dessert. You know, like, we'll go to the store. You know, like it's cool. Like, they're enjoying God right now. And while they're doing that, like, somebody run to Ralph's. You know, like, somewhere, whatever's open, just go get it done. So
1: sometimes I think that these kind of events, when you're blessing people like that, are almost a foreshadowing of heaven. Because it says, you know, that God is a rewarder of those that diligently seek him. And I think we forget that part of faith. You know, faith is believing that he is. But it's also, according to Hebrews 11:6, believing that he's a rewarder of those that diligently serve him. And we've got the God, according to Psalm 37, who knows the desires of our heart and works to fulfill those desires. And we forget that he's a blessing God. You know, we just forget, and we get this, I think, comrade attitude. Like, it's, you know, just my needs, and we're only dealing with, you know, utilitarian things. And you realize, no, he's a God of beauty who so clothes the fields, which today are, tomorrow are not. He flowers them.
0: Yeah.
1: And, you know, he's a God of beauty and design and creativity, you know, and to bring this presentation of God to these young girls who maybe have, as you and I know, because you grew up in the church, I grew up in the church. Sometimes when you grow up in the church, it can come across as God is a God of do's and don'ts. And it's not about do's or don'ts. It's about delight. And to bring this aspect of delight and the joy of the Lord, I think about, sorry to take so much time, but I think about Eve, and I think about how she had all those other trees.
0: Yeah.
1: And I think sometimes what you're bringing is you're bringing all the other trees of the garden. Mm-hmm. Look, you can freely eat of any of these things. Yeah. The cereal bar, 7 cereal trees here. You know, and so I love the whole concept, mm-hmm. especially for our young girls, to realize you've got freedom in these mm-hmm. areas.
0: Yeah. Yeah, definitely. The theme this year is more so encouraging them to, well, I think touching on the will of God.
1: Mm-hmm.
0: When I was in junior high, I thought the will of God was a place, like this destination.
1: Mm-hmm.
0: If I could only get to the will of God,
1: mm-hmm.
0: then I'll be fine.
1: Right.
0: You know?
1: Safe. Right.
0: And it's not about that. It's about the desires that he's placed in your heart, the things, the gifts and the talents that he's given you, and doing those things and walking and letting him, I mean, being in the word, you know,
1: mm-hmm.
0: but walking and letting him move you.
1: That's right, the journey.
0: Yeah. And so I think my heart is more so like, I wish I would have got that.
1: Mm-hmm.
0: And so imparting that to them and also encouraging them to like dream and like, what are the things God's like gifted you with? What are
1: right.
0: the things that he's placed in your hand, you know, and letting him use it.
1: Mm-hmm.
0: And it's okay to not be a doctor. Like, mm-hmm. it's okay to, like, I don't know, whatever.
1: To be an artist.
0: You know? Yeah.
1: To be an artist, to be a skincare specialist, to be a makeup artist.
0: Yeah.
1: To do all that God's given you to the glory of God.
0: Yeah. So just encouraging him in that. And
1: so what's the theme?
0: Oh, gosh. I have totally toyed back and forth. I don't even know if I want to, like...
1: Oh, you don't want it? You want a surprise?
0: Well, it's not that I want to surprise it. Is I feel like I'm still on the fence a little
1: right.
0: bit.
1: Mm-hmm.
0: So I'm kind of waiting for that.
1: Yep, that extra confirmation. But it's going to be good.
0: Yeah.
1: It's going to be a really good theme.
0: Yeah.
1: Okay, there was another surprise.
0: Okay.
1: And the other surprise that I remember you sharing with mm-hmm. me is that you didn't expect to share at this. And the Spirit just really moved on you. You had nothing prepared.
0: Yeah.
1: And you were just going to do a worship session, but the Holy Spirit began to speak to you. Tell me a little bit about how that came about, and mm-hmm. tell me a little bit about what you shared. And you don't have to say a little bit. You can tell me the whole thing you shared.
0: Well, the day before Beauty Bash, so February 5th, which is my birthday,
1: mm-hmm.
0: I went out with my good friend Molly Kelly.
1: Mm-hmm.
0: And we just sat and had coffee and dessert. And I was sharing her my heart, and mm-hmm. I was sitting there just bawling my eyes out because mm-hmm. I'm so passionate about, like, I know where these girls were at, you know?
1: Right.
0: And I wanted to, there were certain points that I felt needed to come across.
1: Mm-hmm.
0: There were certain things like, you know, the Bible says that we are fearfully and wonderfully made, and which is completely true.
1: Mm-hmm.
0: But I feel like this generation and my generation, those words almost become like, we don't get it.
1: Right.
0: We've heard it our whole life. It
1: becomes a platitude.
0: Yeah.
1: Mm-hmm.
0: And so it was more of my heart to just meet them where they're at and just say, like, God's pleased with you,
1: mm-hmm.
0: That he's for you, that he loves you, that he thinks that you're enough, that you're beautiful.
1: Mm-hmm.
0: And to say those things instead of saying things that we've heard our entire life.
1: Mm-hmm.
0: And not that that's wrong. I'm not saying that. But
1: mm-hmm.
0: And so there are certain things like that I would share with her that I'm like, ugh, just like in my very core was just like, I hope, I just want, ugh, you know, yeah. like,
1: let's
0: I hope they
1: across.
0: Say this. Mm-hmm. I hope, you know. And she was scheduled to be one of our speakers and ended up getting sick. And we, back and forth for months, were like, how you feel? No? Okay.
1: Yeah.
0: You know, and... I was like, okay, it's an all worship night. If you feel like God's given you something, you can share it for like mm-hmm. 5 minutes, mm-hmm. you know? And if not, it doesn't matter, you know? Mm-hmm. It's fine. And so she was like, all right. And the thing that the Lord gave her to speak on was Beauty for Ashes.
1: Mm.
0: And she was struggling because she was like, Lord, this is a fun thing. Like, mm-hmm. we're doing makeup, we're hanging out, we're eating sugar. Mm-hmm. Why are we going to talk about Beauty for Ashes? Like, that's going to kill everything, you know? And right before she went out, we were backstage, or right before worship, the whole night, we were backstage outside, and I went up to her, and I was like, okay, you're speaking, but make sure you talk about this, this, this, and this. And she said, Allison, I think you need to speak. And I was like, no, no, no, no, no, no, no. We're cool. Like, you got this. Okay. But make sure you talk about this, this, and this. Because I feel like the Lord really wants this, this, this, and this. And she's like, I think you need to speak. And I was just like, nah, you got this.
1: Yeah. But he hadn't spoken it into her. He had spoken it into you. And that's something right there, isn't it?
0: But I was just like, I don't speak. I don't, like, I was crying back there. I think we were already supposed to be on stage like 2 minutes like ago. And I'm just crying like, I just know what it's like. And some things had come up to me about things that the girls were struggling with. And I had specific things happen to me in my life that I could kind of speak into their life about. And so I just got extra passionate about it, and I'm bawling my eyes out outside. And she's like, you have to speak. And I was like, okay, this is what we're going to do. I'm going to lead worship with my band, and you're going to come out. You'll say your 5-minute thing, whatever. And if I feel like God wants me to speak, then I'll speak. Mm-hmm. And she's like, okay. I'm like, we'll just play by ear. So we came out, we led worship for a few minutes. She came out. She spoke on Beauty for Ashes. I led with another guy. So that way, if, you know, that was the Lord, because I couldn't have set that up. Mm-hmm. So it was like, you got this now, take it kind of thing. And so I shared, I'm like, if I speak, just take the whole worship night. And he's like, all right. So something in the middle of it, I just knew, I'm like, man, I have to do this. Mm-hmm. And I have a friend who a few years ago we'd have conversations and about whatever. And but anytime I'd be vulnerable, if we were at dinner or whatever, I'd be like have this shield up, you know, like, you can't see me. Or I'd like fiddle with my ring or like something, you know. And I was singing, and I stopped singing for part of a song and was just thinking, and I just heard the Lord say, take off your boots. And I was like, why am I taking off my boots? You know? And I have to backtrack a little bit. The night before, or that night, during the dinner portion when we were setting up for the night, I was sitting on the stage extension, and Scott, one of the guys that was helping orchestrate everything, he said, do you want me to open the doors? And I said, I just need 5 more minutes. And he's like, okay. And I just sat there, and the Lord said, you're going to sit here tonight. And I was like, that's interesting, because I'm leading worship. You know? And I just sat there, and it was just every little thing like led up to it. And so, you know, backing up to going back to leading worship, I was sitting there, and the Lord told me to take off my boots, and I took off my boots. And people were probably like, what is she doing? You know? And I just looked at Ryan, the guy I was leading with, and I was like, you got this. And he's like, okay. And I went and I sat down on the stage extension, right where the Lord told me I was going to sit. And I took a couple deep breaths, and I just started sharing my heart and what the Lord had placed on it. And I told them, I said, you know, I've been told that in being vulnerable with people, I create a boundary, or like this wall that really isn't there. Or I fiddle, or I'll beat around the bush several times before we can actually reach what we're talking about. And I said, so I'm going to take off my jacket. And I took off my jacket. And I was like, I'm going to move my water bottle, and like took off anything that I could possibly
1: fiddle with.
0: Get, you know, I just needed to get rid of it. And then I just went in to talk about things that, you know, the Lord had placed on my heart. And just the Lord moved in crazy ways. And those very things that I talked about, people came up and got prayer for. And we had this one girl come up who got prayer, and she said, I don't believe that I'm enough. Like, I don't believe that I'm worth it. And I'm watching all of this down there as I'm like during worship, you know, and I'm just like trying to keep it together. And so she got prayer, and I told them, I'm like, you know, sometimes I'm like, for me, when I cry, I don't necessarily want someone to hug me.
1: Mm-hmm.
0: I just want someone to sit there with me and be like, this is the worst thing in the world. Like, you're right. It's terrible.
1: Yeah.
0: You know, and let me cry.
1: Mm-hmm.
0: And I'm like, so if that's you, like, come up and we're going to tell you that. Like, mm-hmm. we'll agree. This is terrible.
1: Mm-hmm.
0: If you want to be held,
1: mm-hmm.
0: we'll hold you.
1: Mm-hmm.
0: Like, whatever it is, like, come up. Like, if you don't think that you can even say something, write it down
1: mm-hmm.
0: and bring it up and we'll pray for you. You know, like, there shouldn't be anything right now. Like, I've just shared with you like three huge things about not my testimony, but things that have happened to other people's, and how I'm really empathetic. And so I walk through that with them
1: mm-hmm.
0: And how that's affected me and how it affected them. And like, there shouldn't be any weirdness here. Like, all of our cards are on the table. Like, you see me right
1: mm-hmm.
0: now. Like, there's no reason for you not to come get prayer about anything
1: mm-hmm.
0: kind of thing. And so it was crazy.
1: That's so cool. Allison, what are some of the things? Well, first of all, what age group are you targeting?
0: Mm-hmm.
1: I know that one of the surprise factors are older women,
0: mm-hmm.
1: like my age, Kate.
0: Yeah.
1: But the age that you're targeting, uh-huh. what is the target age?
0: Well, we definitely want to contribute, like, target probably like the youth more so.
1: Mm-hmm.
0: But also, there is that need, you know, when you're older and you're growing up, and it doesn't ever change, you know,
1: mm-hmm.
0: like, you are single and you're like, I'm not enough.
1: Yeah.
0: You get a boyfriend, I'm still not enough. He's not paying attention to me. You get married, why isn't he home?
1: Mm-hmm.
0: Why doesn't he like my cooking? You know,
1: mm-hmm.
0: I'm still not enough. You know, like, it at every point in your life, you still struggle with it.
1: Right.
0: Even after the Lord speaks that into you,
1: mm-hmm.
0: we forget.
1: That's right.
0: And so everybody needs to be reminded of it. And that was a great surprise to have older people there. I think
1: mm-hmm.
0: our oldest woman that came was 78.
1: Mm-hmm. Oh,
0: and
1: excellent.
0: She was like, she signed up and she's like, it's never too late. And I was like, I love that.
1: Mm-hmm.
0: Please be here, you know? And so, I mean, it is, this year we're definitely trying to gear it up for a larger demographic.
1: Mm-hmm.
0: But I think junior highers appreciate that. I think high schoolers appreciate that. Everybody wants to be treated older than they really are.
1: That's true. That's true.
0: And so,
1: except for me.
0: Yeah. But then you're getting, it's a good mix then. But you know what I mean? It's
1: yeah.
0: when you're in junior high, you want to be in high school. When you're in
1: high school,
0: right. you want to be in college.
1: And then when you're 50, you want to be 40.
0: Yeah. So it's, Beauty Bash is a good, good nutshell for people who win.
1: All right. So, how much does it cost? Mm-hmm. I know there has to be, because there's
0: yeah.
1: dinner,
0: mm-hmm.
1: there's gifts.
0: Mm-hmm.
1: I know that you said you had a nail bar,
0: yeah.
1: so these girls could just go
0: yeah.
1: experiment with the nail
0: yeah.
1: polish. So there is a cost. So
0: yeah.
1: how much was it?
0: It's $35.
1: Which is excellent
0: yes.
1: because it's a night and a day. It's a full,
0: mm-hmm.
1: conference,
0: yeah, full conference.
1: And it does include the dessert
0: mm-hmm.
1: bar.
0: Coffee.
1: The coffee,
0: lunch,
1: which is
0: breakfast.
1: Big for the older people.
0: Yeah.
1: And the breakfast mm-hmm. and a lunch. What was
0: yeah.
1: The lunch last year?
0: Last year we had croissant sandwiches. I think we had like roast beef, ham, turkey.
1: Veggie probably.
0: You know, all those things. We had Caesar salad for,
1: mm-hmm.
0: We had apples.
1: Mm-hmm.
0: That was great because our more mature people on our team were like, you need apples, you need carrots. And I'm like, they're not going to eat that.
1: Mm-hmm.
0: And nobody ate it. I'm not saying I'm right.
1: Yeah, but the cereal bar
0: but
1: was
0: the cereal
1: hit.
0: Bar was a hit. I did get a couple emails from parents being like, so should I eat? Feed my daughter before, or are you just hyping her up on sugar?
1: Yeah.
0: Like, it's sugar, so you can if you want.
1: But you have almond milk, though?
0: Yeah, we had, we did have almond milk, and we had regular milk, and
1: mm-hmm.
0: I try to be really mindful of, like, gluten-free options. We had gluten-free desserts. We had, you know.
1: Excellent.
0: Try to do whatever you
1: yeah.
0: can.
1: Okay, so you were talking about, you know, some of the things, you know, that the Lord put on your heart. You're passionate because
0: mm-hmm.
1: you remember mm-hmm. when.
0: Mm-hmm.
1: So what are some of the things that, you know, that you remembered about their crises or the things
0: mm-hmm.
1: that they're going through?
0: Mm-hmm. Well, I think the three things that were a huge issue, or four or five things, actually,
1: mm-hmm.
0: were a huge issue, and was not shocking to me, but I was surprised that those things would come up at Beauty Bash.
1: Because mm-hmm.
0: I wanted it to be a real conference and actually be helpful, not just mm-hmm. like, oh, we play with makeup all
1: yeah.
0: day.
1: But beauty was kind of the door that opened
0: yeah.
1: up for these girls
0: mm-hmm.
1: to be able to share and to
0: yeah.
1: feel comfortable enough
0: yeah.
1: to be able to share. So
0: yeah.
1: four or five.
0: So those things were rape, molestation, homosexuality, porn, and abortions.
1: So heavy.
0: Yeah.
1: Heavy, heavy issues, which you're right. You don't expect those.
0: Yeah.
1: So you see how, you know, the Lord was speaking to Molly Kelly about, here's some ashes.
0: Yeah, totally.
1: And God can still make beauty from these, too.
0: Yeah.
1: So now, were there... how did these girls, how were they able to open up about kind of these very personal, scary things and the pressures that they're going through?
0: I really do think that the Lord kind of used my vulnerability in that. I talked about a personal experience of someone I know that had had an abortion. And at the time, I wasn't told that she, I was, I think it was like in junior high or something when it happened. Someone in the family, and all I was told was she got pregnant, and then she no longer, that she lost the baby. I wasn't told that she had an abortion. And so I talked about how, one night she was staying at my house and she started talking about her abortion as we were falling asleep, and how just graphic things. And, I don't know how graphic, so I'm just gonna, you know, and I just cried myself to sleep that night, and the toll that it took on me, you know, and parents try to protect you, but I think for some reason it doesn't always happen that way, and so that was something. Another thing was, another person I had known was, a girl. She grew up in a home with prostitutes. Her mom was friends with prostitutes, and her whole life she struggled with homosexuality. And when I first met her, she would like run her fingers through my hair all the time. And I made this comment to her without knowing that she had struggled with it. And then not 15 minutes later, we were sitting on our couch and she was telling me that she had previously struggled with homosexuality, and I was like, oh, I'm sorry. But there was a time in our friendship where she was tired of keeping it together. She was tired of fighting, and she decided to really give in to homosexuality, and she cut her hair. Beautiful girl, long hair, cut her hair, decided to start dressing like a guy. I met up with her one day for dinner, and we were just going to hang out, and we were walking, got out of the car, we're walking to the restaurant, and I said, just so you know, like, I'm here to hang out with you and love you and whatever, we're friends, but we're not leaving till we talk about this. You know, and she's like, I know, that's what I like about you. I'm like, awesome. Like, as long as we have that.
1: Straight on the table, right.
0: Yeah, and so I talked to her about it and was just like, do you still believe in God? And she's like, yes. And I said, so do you believe in a, like, what, in the word of God and like what he says is true? And she said, yeah. And I said, so knowing what the Bible says about homosexuality, like, that doesn't freak you out? And she says, it terrifies me. And I said, so if you were to die tonight, where do you think you would go? And she said, hell. And I said, why? And she said, because I'm in direct rebellion against God. And I'm like, how does that not freak you out? And she said, I'm tired of fighting it. I'm exhausted. I'm tired of struggling. I'm tired of, she's just tired. And, I mean, she made other life choices with that. And that broke me. And so I shared that at Beauty Bash. I'm trying to think what else I shared. I shared a couple of other things, but, and part of my testimony, and I think that really paved the way for just honesty and vulnerability, and to say, like, okay, this isn't a room full of women that love the Lord and everything's fine, and you know, like, we're gonna cry because we're the bride of Christ. Like, we're gonna cry and we're gonna sob because, like, we're sinning, because we're transgressing, because we're hurting, because we need healing. And because, you know, like, one of the things I actually feel led to talk about this year is, you know, that verse in it's Isaiah, I could be wrong. You'll correct me.
1: You know it. I'm just waiting.
0: That the Lord will restore the years the locusts have eaten.
1: Right, Joel.
0: Joel.
1: Mm-hmm.
0: See?
1: Good enough.
0: We're good.
1: Yeah.
0: You can correct me. So anyway, one of the things the Lord just keeps coming back to me was there was a time in my life where someone had given me that verse, and I just cried out to the Lord, and I said, what if the locusts aren't done eating?
1: Mm.
0: And that is, like, something that I feel like you can be a Christian. Like, what's the difference between, like, being in bondage to something and struggling with something? Mm-hmm. What's the difference mm-hmm. between, you know, like, mm-hmm. like, I think as Christian women, it's biblical, confess your sins to one another, but we feel like everyone has it together.
1: Mm-hmm.
0: And if I confess this, then it's the end. Mm-hmm. You know, like, I'm going to be shunned. I'm going to get kicked off of this. I'm going to mm-hmm. whatever. But inside of you is crying for help.
1: Yeah.
0: I'm tired. I need healing, whatever. Like, the locusts aren't done eating.
1: Mm-hmm.
0: Help, you mm-hmm. know? So that's something that I kind of feel led to talk about.
1: And you know, too, I think what you did, too, is you give them an atmosphere of grace.
0: Yeah.
1: And everybody is safe in grace. I love how mm-hmm. Paul starts his epistle, grace and peace. And mm-hmm. it's always grace before peace.
0: Yeah.
1: Because unless you have the atmosphere of grace, mm-hmm. there can be no peace. Yeah. And there's no safety yeah. apart from grace. Mm-hmm. But when you bring in this grace, mm-hmm. and you know, grace also has a connotation of beauty. Mm-hmm. In the Bible, the word, the Hebrew word for grace, has this beauty twist to mm-hmm. it, which is interesting. Same thing with charis mm-hmm. in the New Testament, whether it's the Greek. And you think about this atmosphere of grace, like you're safe here. Mm-hmm. And, you know, I remember one time getting in a fight with Brian.
0: Mm-hmm.
1: One time. and I remember he said, are we going to go walking together? And I looked at him and I said, no, I'm not safe for you right now. You know, you wouldn't be safe with me right now. And, you know, I wasn't safe. And I had all these feelings I just needed to pour out to the Lord.
0: Mm-hmm.
1: And some of those feelings and the emotions weren't safe emotions. Mm-hmm. They were only safe with God.
0: Mm-hmm.
1: But as I poured them out, I got the right correction. Mm-hmm. I got to just kind of like, ooh. And yeah. sometimes, you know, we have all these unsafe feelings, but mm-hmm. we've got to pour them out before he can pour into mm-hmm. us. You kind of got to get rid of the
0: yeah.
1: old so he can pour into the new. And I think that's one of the things that Beauty Bash, almost unexpectedly.
0: Yeah.
1: presented mm-hmm. was this atmosphere of safety mm-hmm. because of grace.
0: Mm-hmm.
1: That, yes, you are struggling,
0: mm-hmm.
1: but everyone's struggling,
0: yeah.
1: and you're safe here
0: mm-hmm.
1: to talk about those struggles,
0: mm-hmm.
1: and you're safe here to get the help that you need
0: yeah.
1: for those struggles.
0: Mm-hmm.
1: You know, it's all right to say you're thirsty here because we've got water
0: yeah.
1: that we're serving in abundance,
0: mm-hmm.
1: you know?
0: Yeah, definitely. And, I mean, it's crazy. Last year the Lord showed me things like, this is going to happen, and
1: yeah.
0: this is going to happen. And so I would prepare for those things, but I was like, how is this going to happen, you know? And this year, from the beginning, the Lord was like, this is going to be an older demographic.
1: Mm-hmm.
0: And I was like, that's interesting. Okay, how do I prepare for this, you know?
1: Mm-hmm.
0: And how do I even market that? Like, how do I do that, Lord? And couldn't wrap my mind around it. And I've actually been getting hundreds of emails.
1: Excellent.
0: From older women who are responding to a Beauty Bash contest
1: mm-hmm.
0: that are in three different magazines.
1: Oh, my goodness.
0: And I'm like, I'm sorry. They're like, please enter me in the contest. And I'm like, this is a con. I explain what Beauty Bash, what we do.
1: Mm-hmm.
0: Like, I don't have any information for you, but now I've found the link. So I say, like, this is what you're looking for, but, like, this is what we do.
1: Mm-hmm.
0: And I've heard several responses of, like, see you in February.
1: Hallelujah.
0: So
1: yeah.
0: It's going to be really interesting to see mm-hmm. how the Lord moves in that and probably have some people that are not saved. And
1: which is really interesting. Okay, so let's go back. You've mm-hmm. got 9 people signed up 2 weeks before, but you really had more, but you just weren't getting
0: yeah.
1: the emails.
0: Mm-hmm.
1: So you had 9. How many ended up at this conference?
0: I think we had like 317.
1: Which is amazing.
0: Yeah.
1: And
0: way larger than 9.
1: Yeah. But it's a great, it's probably going to be double that this year,
0: mm-hmm.
1: but it was great because you were able to reach
0: mm-hmm.
1: Each of these
0: mm-hmm.
1: girls
0: yeah.
1: and the prayer time.
0: Yeah.
1: So tell me about some of the activities that you had last year besides the cereal bar, but
0: mm-hmm.
1: Tell me a little bit about the nail bar. What went on with that?
0: So we had a nail bar open from registration and had it up the entire time.
1: Mm-hmm.
0: So it was basically just a table with a ton of nail polish.
1: Mm-hmm.
0: And acetone and cotton balls and all those things. And the girls can just come over and play and hang out. And so we're going to have that this year, too. But we're going to also have a nail design booth. So you go, you paint your own nails. And then when you're done, you go to a booth and you get a design put on.
1: How fun.
0: To kind of speed the process mm-hmm. up. But, yeah, so that was our nail bar. What else did we do? Like talking about workshops? Or
1: yeah. No, well, we'll get to the workshops, mm-hmm. but in the courtyard, mm-hmm. you also had, like a blow dry bar or something like that? Or
0: no, we didn't have that
1: yet.
0: So this year we're having mm-hmm. a braid bar.
1: Mm-hmm.
0: We're going to have a curl bar. We're going to have the nail design bar. What else we have?
1: And I think that's great because, you know, a lot of these girls, I remember being in ninth grade mm-hmm. and you don't even have a, because this was like 1970 something. Mm-hmm. I think it was 1974. And surfer bangs were really in. Mm-hmm. And they were like these really cool bangs that just went on each side. Uh-huh. Well, I have naturally curly hair, believe uh-huh. it or not, and I'm straightening it. So I get these really great surf bangs. Mm-hmm. And the girl who styles my hair, I mean, it looks so great. Mm-hmm. And, you know, I wash my hair and I go to do the surf bangs. And instead, they just curled out, you know?
0: Yeah.
1: And what I would have loved was for somebody to show me how to do that. When I was in, I think when I was 16 years old, my mom had me go to the person who did her hair. Mm-hmm. And he taught me how to blow my hair straight. Mm-hmm. And, you know, this is, again, like 1976. And it would take me 1 hour to blow my hair dry, to get rid of all, mm-hmm. you know, the curl in it, to, you know, to bring it out. So I'm thinking, too, to just for these girls to mm-hmm. learn, because some of the moms are like, I don't know how to help
0: exactly.
1: you. I want to help you, but I don't.
0: Yeah.
1: For instance, I'm terrible with nail polish. Uh-huh. I'm actually allergic to it, so I can't wear it. And so my daughters, I'd go to do their nails because I went to, and they'd be like, Mom, it's on my fingers. I'd be like, sorry. You know, it's like
2: kind of hard to see.
1: But to, you know, to teach these girls skills so they don't have to go out someplace else and learn it.
0: Yeah. So our workshops for like hair, you learn that. It's, I think being in a salon, that's the biggest thing, or people are like, I can never get my hair to look like the way you do it, you know?
1: Yeah.
0: So talking about different products, talking about and what they do you have curly hair? You know, like what works for you, what doesn't, how to blow dry your hair, products that speed up a blow dry, you know, certain things like that. And so the workshops are more informative and then I'm going to call it the salon floor.
1: Yeah.
0: That's our free time.
1: Mm-hmm.
0: The salon floor is pampering.
1: Mm-hmm.
0: So I think a lot of conferences, you go there and you have, you know, those tables with books on it or whatever, and it generally costs money to get them. And so our heart is not to be like, what can we get from you and what can our vendors take from you? And I've talked to all of our vendors, like, you can have your products out, and if they ask about it, awesome. But our heart is to bless. So that's your job.
1: Mm-hmm.
0: If, like, we don't have a fee to have a booth, but that's your fee. You bless. So that is them. I think when being an esthetician, you know, in school, you're taught that it's weird because from birth, you're taught, don't touch your face.
1: Yeah.
0: Don't touch your face. Stop touching your face, you know. And, you know, you have a client come in to a space and you're there for an hour and you're completely vulnerable.
1: Mm-hmm.
0: A stranger's touching your face, you know, is like right here. And a lot of people, which is interesting, aren't used to being touched.
1: Mm-hmm.
0: And so when they touch, something happens to them. And I've had a client cry that she just hasn't been touched in a long time, you know. And if we can,
1: and it's such a healthy touch.
0: Yeah. And if we can do that to these women that are coming and love them by touch too, as well as like teach them, and that's like loving on them, as well as like pampering them and loving them, then like why wouldn't we do it, you know? So
1: when I was 17, I went to work at a hair salon as a receptionist. And one of the things that I marveled at is how that everyone who sat in that chair, all of a sudden they're telling their life story to the person who's cutting their hair. And I'm thinking, oh my goodness, because, you know, here I am sitting in my little place going, I'm knowing more about these people than I think I should know at 17.
0: Yeah.
1: But you're right. I think that touch has the ability to release something. Mm-hmm. Again, the safety of sitting in a chair. This person is for your benefit. They're for your good. Mm-hmm. And there's something safe in that, thinking this person is here to help me and to beautify me. And for a hairdresser, mm-hmm. if your hair looks good, they look good. Yeah. For an esthetician, if your face looks improved, that's for their glory. Yeah. Just like the Lord, when he's working on us and he's improving us and he's changing us, it glorifies him.
0: Yeah.
1: So in the same way, you know, and they realize, wow, this is the Lord's on my side, as you said before.
0: Yeah.
1: So, okay, so let's talk again about how would somebody register for Beauty Bash?
0: So what we have on our website, which is beautybash.cccm.com.
1: Okay, wait. Let's say this really cute. Beauty Bash. Mm-hmm.
0: One word.
1: Beauty Bash, one word. Dot.
0: CCCM.
1: Dot. Three C's, one M.
0: Yeah.
1: Calvary Chapel Costa Mesa dot com. Okay.
0: Yeah.
1: Beauty Bash, CCC,
0: three C's,
1: M dot com to register.
0: Yes.
1: Okay.
0: And we have a registration page where they can come, and you just fill out like a little form. It just talks about your age, what workshops you're interested in.
1: Excellent.
0: That's not set in stone, but it gives us an idea of like how many chairs, what room to put in, all those things. And what church you're from, like your phone number, email address.
1: Yeah, because
0: like
1: churches can come in a group too, which you had a few of those. The churches brought their youth, which is excellent.
0: Yes, it was great. You can come on your own. We've got several emails. Can I just come? Yes, you can just come. And then what else? And then you put in your $35 or we
1: and
0: have
1: they can pay by credit card. That way.
0: We have a youth group tab that once you've done, you're done totaling your youth group and you collect their money, you can like put that into your church account or whatever and then just pay in one lump sum for everyone. So you can do that. That open, the registration will be open like probably 2 months before Beauty Bash. So we've got a little bit of time. But
1: I also love the fact that we're teaching these young women how to be young women.
0: Yeah.
1: How to be women. I love feminine themes for retreat because I'm thinking, you know, the world's always pressing us into this kind of like masculine, be tough, you know, don't cry and don't be a woman.
0: Yeah.
1: And it's like, wait, I like being a woman. Yeah. I like shoes and I like the, you know, feminine aspects. Like I said, I was so tomboyish that when actually I got married and I felt safe and I could be a woman, I was like, wow, you know, this is nice. I like mascara, you know, but just that feminine, that part, you know,
0: I think that's hard for me too, is I am generally, even though I do makeup and I do skincare and all those things, I grew up with boys and so I tend to lean more tomboy,
1: but you can be both.
0: Yeah. And being at Beauty Bash, I'm always like, oh, man, I have to be careful what I name this theme because I'm going to have a trouble with it.
1: right.
0: You are enough for months. I'm like, I'm not enough.
1: That's right.
0: Not going to work, you know.
1: But isn't that great that the Lord allows you to know what these people are feeling and how they feel not enough? Because if you go in it saying, I'm enough, and they're all going, we're not enough.
0: Yeah.
1: It's not going to work.
0: Yeah,
1: totally. But God allows you to feel what they're feeling.
0: Yeah. So whenever a theme comes up, I'm like, okay, I got to buckle down because
1: and the dates again are February
0: 27th and 28th
1: February 27th 28th 2015 at Calvary Chapel Costa Mesa. They register at beautybash.cccm.com and put in the information and they're good to go.
0: They can email us at beautybash2015@gmail.com if your church wants to receive a press packet.
1: Oh, great.
0: So you can do that, or even if you just want to say hi or talk, we'll talk to you.
1: So, okay, we've just got about 2 minutes. You're going to do a photo booth there?
0: Yes, we're going to have a selfie station.
1: That would be so adorable.
0: Gonna be
1: cute. That's going to be so great. Okay, what about any dessert bar specials?
0: We're going to have a dessert bar. We're going to have a coffee bar. I have tons of Pinterest boards.
1: Excellent.
0: They're
1: so they could even
0: So we're doing that, and
1: and special speakers.
0: Yeah, we have special speakers.
1: Worship. Are you going to be doing the worship?
0: Yeah, I'll be doing worship on Saturday night.
1: Okay,
0: it's good. It kind of prepares my.
1: Can
0: heart.
1: I just say that they don't know, but I do, that you are just like an amazing worship leader, amazing songstress, a gorgeous voice, incredibly talented. I'm still thinking about when you and Corey did worship and like craving that song about here's a story of a Oh my goodness, that I love that song, and nobody has ever done it like you and Corey.
0: We'll have to
1: so
0: do it sometime.
1: Your worship is going to be, I mean, God's anointed you in that way too. So this is going to be a fantastic time.
0: Yeah, it's a good time.
1: Okay, one last word, and then we're going to close up the program.
0: Okay.
1: Say, come.
0: Come. We want you. We love you. God's for you.
1: That's great. So you heard it here. Beauty Bash, February 26th and 27th, 2015 at Calvary Chapel, Costa Mesa. 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Oops, Beauty Bash.
0: 27th, 28th.
1: 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Really, if you're in the area, come. This is something maybe that you'll want to do for your church. Maybe you want to bring a youth group. It'll be fantastic. And inadvertently, it is a purity seminar because we're saying keep yourself in the love of God. So thanks for joining us on this edition of Today's Faith.
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5: Paul the Apostle said, "The good news that I have to share with you is that Christ died for our sins." The prophet Isaiah said, "God laid on him the iniquities of us all." Everything to save you has been done by God. To keep you from the flames of hell, God sent his only begotten Son, allowed him to suffer and die. We sang the old rugged cross. "To the old rugged cross I will ever be true, its shame and reproach gladly bear." Yes, God did provide the means by which you can be saved from the death that results from sin. But you have to respond. God even called to the people and he said, "Turn, turn, for why will you die, saith the Lord? I have no pleasure in the death of the wicked, but they turn from their wickedness and live." And God is calling to some of you today and he's saying, "Turn, turn. Why will you die? I don't have pleasure in the death of the wicked, but they will turn from their wickedness and live." And God is calling some of you today to do just that.
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Well, hello there, and thanks for tuning in to today's episode of Today's Bible Questions. I'm Todd Hampson, your host for today, and really looking forward to answering some of the questions that you've sent in. If you've never seen this program before, or you have and you're wondering how to get your question answered, you can simply text your question to 714-815-7097, and that number will be up on the screen throughout the episode, so you can take note of that. And I often say I love this format, because where else can you go and in 30 minutes do 5 to 8 short Bible studies? And that's kind of what we're doing. Is usually the topics are all over the map in any given episode, you know, and we cover between 3 to 8 questions, depending on kind of the heaviness of the question and what it takes to backfill the question. But I love the format, because it really is like getting condensed Bible studies in a short period of time. And it usually pertains to areas of theology or areas of the Christian life that you don't really get to ask elsewhere. Or you want to, but you don't want to go take up your pastor's time, or you have questions and then 10 minutes later you forget what the question was. So this is a great way to get those questions answered as you do your Bible study and as you try to live out your faith as a believer in this world. And last but not least, if you're watching this and you're not a Christian, then I encourage you to consider the claims of Jesus Christ, to come to him as your Savior. And hopefully as we answer these questions, it will help drive you into God's Word, which is his standard and his inspired, infallible, authoritative Word that he has given us to understand who he is. But with that, let's dive in. We have a wide variety of topics to tackle today. And this first one is actually a really kind of a big question, and it's on the mind of a lot of believers. And it's from Judy from Michigan, and she simply asks, is speaking in tongues still needed for today? And I'm going to answer this question, but first I want to mention this is one of those areas of theology that good Christians who love the Lord and who love God's Word and who are great students of God's Word have a different take on or a different view of. And there's really two main views: is that tongues was part of the sign gifts that was used in the early phases of church history before the Bible was completed, but that once Scripture was completed and those early disciples died off, that tongues was no longer needed. And then there's other believers who believe it is still a gift for today, one of the sign gifts, one of the gifts that are to be used by the church today. So those are kind of the two. There's some nuances, and there's a spectrum between those two views, but those are the two main views. Also along with that, we should point out right off the bat that there's a list of spiritual gifts given in a few places in the New Testament, which include things like leadership, exhortation, encouragement, discernment, knowledge, teaching. These are also some of the gifts. And then lumped in with that group of gifts are some of these what are known as sign gifts, the two main ones being prophecy and speaking in tongues. So all that to say, all believers have different spiritual gifts based on God's sovereignty. So keep that in mind as we go through this. And also keep in mind that this is absolutely an in-house debate. It should not divide Christians. I fellowship with Christians regularly who hold a different view than I do on tongues, and there's nothing wrong with that. It's not a salvation issue, but it's something we should kind of come to our own conclusion on based on Scripture. So let me just read 1 Corinthians 13, a few verses from there, then I'll give you my take and why I believe the way I believe. 1 Corinthians 13 is the great love chapter. And it talks about love never fails. And it's really the focus is on love. But it also mentions a few of those gifts that we mentioned. And I'll just read a few verses here, beginning in verse 8. 1 Corinthians says, love never fails, but where there are prophecies, they will cease. Where there are tongues, they will be stilled. So that's a key phrase that lets you know those two gifts in particular, prophecy and tongues, at some point will cease and be stilled. Now, the debate among believers is, and there's a verse that says, when that which is perfect is come, that would be the time frame. So there's a difference of opinion on what exactly that means. So all believers believe these two things will cease at some point. Some people believe it means when the Bible was complete,
other believers think it means when Jesus returns and those things are no longer needed. And I'll give you my answer here. I'm keeping it to the very end to tell you my personal take, but just to give a little bit more backstory where this phrase is used, where it says prophecies will cease, it's the word katargio, and it means they will be made inactive. And then the phrase that says tongues will be stilled, it's pao, and I'm probably mispronouncing that. It's a Greek term, and it says to make to cease, to hinder, to finish, or to finish on its own. And in seminary, the best explanation I heard for this, tongues in particular, so prophecies will cease. It's kind of a sudden inactivity that takes place. But with tongues, this term that's used, this Greek term about it will cause to be finished, it's almost the connotation of if you and a couple of your buddies are pushing a car that's turned off, the engine's not running, you're pushing a car that's in neutral, and you push it and you run as far as you can, and then you push it and let it go, that car is going to go for a little while, but then it's going to slowly, from its own momentum, just slow down and eventually stop. And that's the term that's used here in the Greek. So that, I think, is an important factor. So here's my take. And again, I have great friends, pastors who hold another view than I do. And we're great friends. It's not something that should divide people or cause division or cause any stress in our fellowship with one another. But my personal belief is I'm what's known as a cessationist when it comes to these sign gifts. I believe that they ended with the first century when the Bible was complete and when we had all the prophecy was no longer needed because we had the word.